forward to the triumph of their cause. One of those who taught that salvation was only to be found by faith in the crucified Savior declared when dying, "The rage of the enemies of the truth now prevails against us, but it will not be forever. There shall arise one from among the common people, without sword or authority, and against him they shall not be able to prevail." Same reference, Book 3 and Chapter 1. Luther's time was yet far distant, but already one was rising whose testimony against Rome would stir the nations. John Huss was of humble birth and was early left an orphan by the death of his father. His pious mother, regarding education and the fear of God as the most valuable of possessions, sought to secure this heritage for her son. Huss studied at the provincial school and then repaired to the university at Prague, receiving admission as a charity scholar. He was accompanied on the journey to Prague by his mother. Widowed and poor, she had no gifts of worldly wealth to bestow upon her son, but as they drew near to the great city, she kneeled down beside the fatherless youth and invoked for him the blessing of their father in heaven. Little did that mother realize how her prayer was to be answered. At the university, Huss soon distinguished himself by his untiring application and rapid progress, while his blameless life and gentle, winning deportment gained him universal esteem. He was a sincere adherent of the Roman Church and an earnest seeker for the spiritual blessings which it professes to bestow. On the occasion of a jubilee, he went to confession, paid the last few coins in his scanty store, and joined in the processions that he might share in the absolution promised. After completing his college course, he entered the priesthood, and rapidly attaining to eminence, he soon became attached to the court of the king. He was also made professor and afterward rector of the university where he had received his education. In a few years, the humble charity scholar had become the pride of his country, and his name was renowned throughout Europe. But it was in another field that Huss began the work of reform. Several years after taking priest's orders, he was appointed preacher of the Chapel of Bethlehem. The founder of this chapel had advocated, as a matter of great importance, the preaching of the scriptures in the language of the people. Notwithstanding Rome's opposition to this practice, it had not been wholly discontinued in Bohemia. But there was great ignorance of the Bible, and the worst vices prevailed among the people of all ranks. These evils Huss unsparingly denounced, appealing to the Word of God to enforce the principles of truth and purity which he inculcated. A citizen of Prague, Jerome, who afterward became so closely associated with Huss, had, on returning from England, brought with him the writings of Wycliffe. The Queen of England, who had been a convert to Wycliffe's teachings, was a Bohemian princess, and through her influence also the Reformer's works were widely circulated in her native country. These works Huss read with interest. He believed their author to be a sincere Christian, and was inclined to regard with favor the reforms which he advocated. Already, though he knew it not, Huss had entered upon a path which was to lead him far away from Rome. Two pictures impress Huss. About this time, there arrived in Prague two strangers from England, men of learning who had received the light and had come to spread it in this distant land. Beginning with an open attack on the Pope's supremacy, they were soon silenced by the authorities. But being unwilling to relinquish their purpose, they had recourse to other measures. Being artists as well as preachers, they proceeded to exercise their skill. In a place open to the public, they drew two pictures. One represented the entrance of Christ into Jerusalem, meek and sitting upon an ass, Matthew 21:5, and followed by his disciples in travel-worn garments and with naked feet. The other picture portrayed a pontifical procession, the Pope, arrayed in his rich robes and triple crown, mounted upon a horse magnificently adorned, preceded by trumpeters and followed by cardinals and prelates in dazzling array. Here was a sermon which arrested the attention of all classes. Crowds came to gaze upon the drawings. None could fail to read the moral, and many were deeply impressed by the contrast between the meekness and humility of Christ, the Master, and the pride and arrogance of the Pope, his professed servant.
there was great commotion in Prague, and the strangers after a time found it necessary for their own safety to depart. But the lesson they had taught was not forgotten. The pictures made a deep impression on the mind of Huss and led him to a closer study of the Bible and of Wycliffe's writings. Though he was not prepared even yet to accept all the reforms advocated by Wycliffe, he saw more clearly the true character of the papacy, and with greater zeal denounced the pride, the ambition, and the corruption of the hierarchy. From Bohemia, the light extended to Germany, for disturbances in the University of Prague caused the withdrawal of hundreds of German students. Many of them had received from Huss their first knowledge of the Bible, and on their return, they spread the gospel in their fatherland. Tidings of the work at Prague were carried to Rome, and Huss was soon summoned to appear before the Pope. To obey would be to expose himself to certain death. The King and Queen of Bohemia, the university, members of the nobility, and officers of the government united in an appeal to the Pontiff that Huss be permitted to remain at Prague and to answer at Rome by deputy. Instead of granting this request, the Pope proceeded to the trial and condemnation of Huss, and then declared the city of Prague to be under interdict. In that age, this sentence, whenever pronounced, created widespread alarm. The ceremonies by which it was accompanied were well adapted to strike terror to a people who looked upon the Pope as the representative of God himself, holding the keys of heaven and hell, and possessing power to invoke temporal as well as spiritual judgments. It was believed that the gates of heaven were closed against the region smitten with interdict, that until it should please the Pope to remove the ban, the dead were shut out from the abodes of bliss. In token of this terrible calamity, all the services of religion were suspended. The churches were closed. Marriages were solemnized in the churchyard. The dead, denied burial in consecrated ground, were interred, without the rites of sepulture, in the ditches or the fields. Thus, by measures which appealed to the imagination, Rome essayed to control the consciences of men. The city of Prague was filled with tumult. A large class denounced Huss as the cause of all their calamities and demanded that he be given up to the vengeance of Rome. To quiet the storm, the reformer withdrew for a time to his native village. Writing to the friends whom he had left at Prague, he said, "If I have withdrawn from the midst of you, it is to follow the precept and example of Jesus Christ, in order not to give room to the ill-minded to draw on themselves eternal condemnation, and in order not to be to the pious a cause of affliction and persecution. I have retired also through an apprehension that impious priests might continue for a longer time to prohibit the preaching of the Word of God amongst you, but I have not quitted you to deny the divine truth, for which, with God's assistance, I am willing to die." This is quoted by Bonachos in The Reformers Before the Reformation, Volume 1, page 87. Huss did not cease his labors, but traveled through the surrounding country, preaching to the eager crowds. Thus the measures to which the Pope resorted to suppress the gospel were causing it to be the more widely extended. "We can do nothing against the truth, but for the truth." 2 Corinthians 13:8. The mind of Huss at this stage of his career would seem to have been the scene of a painful conflict. Although the church was seeking to overwhelm him by her thunderbolts, he had not renounced her authority. The Roman church was still to him the spouse of Christ, and the Pope was the representative and vicar of God. What Huss was warring against was the abuse of authority, not the principle itself. This brought on a terrible conflict between the convictions of his understanding and the claims of his conscience. If the authority was just and infallible as he believed it to be, how came it that he felt compelled to disobey it? To obey, he saw, was to sin. But why should obedience to an infallible church lead to such an issue? This was the problem he could not solve. This was the doubt that tortured him hour by hour. The nearest approximation to a solution which he was able to make was that it had happened again, as once before in the days of the Savior, that the priests of the church had become wicked persons and were using their lawful authority for unlawful ends.
This led him to adopt for his own guidance and to preach to others for theirs the maxim that the precepts of Scripture, conveyed through the understanding, are to rule the conscience. In other words, that God speaking in the Bible and not the church speaking through the priesthood is the one infallible guide. This is quoted from Wiley, Book 3, Chapter 2. When, after a time, the excitement in Prague subsided, Huss returned to his chapel of Bethlehem to continue with greater zeal and courage the preaching of the Word of God. His enemies were active and powerful, but the Queen and many of the nobles were his friends, and the people in great numbers sided with him. Comparing his pure and elevating teachings and holy life with the degrading dogmas which the Romanists preached, and the avarice and debauchery which they practiced, many regarded it an honor to be on his side. Hitherto, Huss had stood alone in his labors, but now Jerome, who, while in England, had accepted the teachings of Wycliffe, joined in the work of reform. The two were hereafter united in their lives, and in death they were not to be divided. Brilliancy of genius, eloquence and learning, gifts that win popular favor, were possessed in a preeminent degree by Jerome. But in those qualities which constitute real strength of character, Huss was the greater. His calm judgment served as a restraint upon the impulsive spirit of Jerome, who, with true humility, perceived his worth and yielded to his counsels. Under their united labors, the reform was more rapidly extended. God permitted great light to shine upon the minds of these chosen men, revealing to them many of the errors of Rome, but they did not receive all the light that was to be given to the world. Through these, his servants, God was leading the people out of the darkness of Romanism. But there were many and great obstacles for them to meet, and he led them on step by step as they could bear it. They were not prepared to receive all the light at once. Like the full glory of the noontide sun, to those who have long dwelt in darkness, it would, if presented, have caused them to turn away. Therefore, he revealed it to the leaders little by little, as it could be received by the people. From century to century, other faithful workers were to follow, to lead the people on still further in the path of reform. The schism in the church still continued. Three popes were now contending for the supremacy, and their strife filled Christendom with crime and tumult. Not content with hurling anathemas, they resorted to temporal weapons. Each cast about him to purchase arms and to obtain soldiers. Of course, money must be had, and to procure this, the gifts, offices, and blessings of the church were offered for sale. The priests also, imitating their superiors, resorted to simony and war to humble their rivals and strengthen their own power. With daily increasing boldness, Huss thundered against the abominations which were tolerated in the name of religion, and the people openly accused the Romish leaders as the cause of the miseries that overwhelmed Christendom. Again, the city of Prague seemed on the verge of a bloody conflict. As in former ages, God's servant was accused as he that troubleth Israel, 1 Kings 18:17. The city was again placed under interdict, and Huss withdrew to his native village. The testimony so faithfully borne from his beloved chapel of Bethlehem was ended. He was to speak from a wider stage to all Christendom before laying down his life as a witness for the truth. To cure the evils that were distracting Europe, a general council was summoned to meet at Constance. The council was called at the desire of the emperor Sigismund by one of the three rival popes, John XXIII. The demand for a council had been far from welcome to Pope John, whose character and policy could ill bear investigation, even by prelates, as lax in morals as were the churchmen of those times. He dared not, however, oppose the will of Sigismund. The chief objects to be accomplished by the council were to heal the schism in the church and to root out heresy. Hence the two antipopes were summoned to appear before it, as well as the leading propagator of the new opinions, John Huss. The former, having regard to their own safety, did not attend in person, but were represented by their delegates. Pope John, while ostensibly the convoker of the council, came to it with many misgivings, suspecting the emperor's secret purpose to depose him
and fearing to be brought to account for the vices which had disgraced the Tyra, as well as for the crimes which had secured it. Yet he made his entry into the city of Constance with great pomp, attended by ecclesiastics of the highest rank, and followed by a train of courtiers. All the clergy and dignitaries of the city, with an immense crowd of citizens, went out to welcome him. Above his head was a golden canopy, borne by four of the chief magistrates. The host was carried before him, and the rich dresses of the cardinals and nobles made an imposing display. Meanwhile, another traveler was approaching Constance. Huss was conscious of the dangers which threatened him. He departed from his friends as if he were never to meet them again, and went on his journey, feeling that it was leading him to the stake. Notwithstanding, he had obtained a safe conduct from the King of Bohemia, and received one also from the Emperor Sigismund while on his journey. He made all his arrangements in view of the probability of his death. In a letter addressed to his friends at Prague, he said, "My brethren, I am departing with a safe conduct from the king to meet my numerous and mortal enemies. I confide altogether in the all-powerful God, in my Savior. I trust that he will listen to your ardent prayers, that he will infuse his prudence and his wisdom into my mouth in order that I may resist them, and that he will accord me his Holy Spirit to fortify me in his truth, so that I may face with courage temptations, prison, and if necessary, a cruel death. Jesus Christ suffered for his well-beloved, and therefore ought we to be astonished that he has left us his example, in order that we may ourselves endure with patience all things for our own salvation? He is God, and we are his creatures. He is the Lord, and we are his servants. He is master of the world, and we are contemptible mortals. Yet he suffered. Why, then, should we not suffer also, particularly when suffering is for us a purification? Therefore, beloved, if my death ought to contribute to his glory, pray that it may come quickly, and that he may enable me to support all my calamities with constancy. But if it be better that I return amongst you, let us pray to God that I may return without stain, that is, that I may not suppress one tittle of the truth of the gospel, in order to leave my brethren an excellent example to follow. Probably, therefore, you will never more behold my face at Prague. But should the will of the all-powerful God deign to restore me to you, let us then advance with a firmer heart in the knowledge and the love of his law." This is quoted by Bonachos, Volume 1, pages 147 and 148. In another letter to a priest who had become a disciple of the gospel, Huss spoke with deep humility of his own errors, accusing himself of having felt pleasure in wearing rich apparel and of having wasted hours in frivolous occupations. He then added these touching admonitions: "May the glory of God and the salvation of souls occupy thy mind, and not the possession of benefices and estates. Beware of adorning thy house more than thy soul, and above all, give thy care to the spiritual edifice. Be pious and humble with the poor, and consume not thy substance in feasting. Shouldst thou not amend thy life and refrain from superfluities, I fear that thou wilt be severely chastened, as I am myself. Thou knowest my doctrine, for thou hast received my instructions from thy childhood. It is therefore useless for me to write to thee any further. But I conjure thee, by the mercy of our Lord, not to imitate me in any of the vanities into which thou hast seen me fall." On the cover of the letter he added, "I conjure thee, my friend, not to break this seal until thou shalt have acquired the certitude that I am dead." This is quoted from the same source, Volume 1, pages 148 and 149. On his journey, Huss everywhere beheld indications of the spread of his doctrines and the favor with which his cause was regarded. The people thronged to meet him, and in some towns the magistrates attended him through their streets. Upon arriving at Constance, Huss was granted full liberty. To the emperor's safe conduct was added a personal assurance of protection by the Pope.
But in violation of these solemn and repeated declarations, the reformer was in a short time arrested by order of the Pope and Cardinals and thrust into a loathsome dungeon. Later, he was transferred to a strong castle across the Rhine and there kept a prisoner. The Pope, profiting little by his perfidy, was soon after committed to the same prison. This is quoted by the same source, Volume 1, page 247. He had been proved before the council to be guilty of the basest crimes, besides murder, simony, and adultery, sins not fit to be named. So the council itself declared, and he was finally deprived of the Terre and thrown into prison. The antipopes also were deposed, and a new pontiff was chosen. Though the Pope himself had been guilty of greater crimes than Hus had ever charged upon the priests, and for which he had demanded a reformation, yet the same council which degraded the pontiff proceeded to crush the reformer. The imprisonment of Hus excited great indignation in Bohemia. Powerful noblemen addressed to the council earnest protest against this outrage. The emperor, who was loath to permit the violation of a safe conduct, opposed the proceedings against him. But the enemies of the reformer were malignant and determined. They appealed to the emperor's prejudices, to his fears, to his zeal for the church. They brought forward arguments of great length to prove that faith ought not to be kept with heretics, nor persons suspected of heresy, though they are furnished with safe conducts from the emperor and kings. This is quoted from Jacques L'Enfant, History of the Council of Constance, Volume 1, page 516. Thus they prevailed. Enfeebled by illness and imprisonment, for the damp, foul air of his dungeon had brought on a fever which nearly ended his life, Hus was at last brought before the council. Loaded with chains, he stood in the presence of the emperor, whose honor and good faith had been pledged to protect him. During his long trial, he firmly maintained the truth, and in the presence of the assembled dignitaries of church and state, he uttered a solemn and faithful protest against the corruptions of the hierarchy. When required to choose whether he would recant his doctrines or suffer death, he accepted the martyr's fate. The grace of God sustained him. During the weeks of suffering that passed before his final sentence, heaven's peace filled his soul. "I write this letter," he said to a friend, "in my prison and with my fettered hand, expecting my sentence of death tomorrow. When, with the assistance of Jesus Christ, we shall again meet in the delicious peace of the future life, you will learn how merciful God has shown himself toward me, how effectually he has supported me in the midst of my temptations and trials." Quoted from Bonachos, Volume 2, page 67. In the gloom of his dungeon, he foresaw the triumph of the true faith. Returning in his dreams to the chapel at Prague, where he had preached the gospel, he saw the Pope and his bishops effacing the pictures of Christ, which he had painted on its walls. This vision distressed him, but on the next day he saw many painters occupied in restoring these figures in greater number and in brighter colors. As soon as their task was ended, the painters, who were surrounded by an immense crowd, exclaimed, "Now let the popes and bishops come. They shall never efface them more." Said the reformer, as he related his dream, "I maintain this for certain, that the image of Christ will never be effaced. They have wished to destroy it, but it shall be painted afresh in all hearts by much better preachers than myself." This is quoted by D'Aubigny, Book 1, Chapter 6. For the last time, Hus was brought before the council. It was a vast and brilliant assembly. The emperor, the princes of the empire, the royal deputies, the cardinals, bishops, and priests, and an immense crowd who had come as spectators of the events of the day. From all parts of Christendom had been gathered the witnesses of this first great sacrifice in the long struggle by which liberty of conscience was to be secured. Being called upon for his final decision, Hus declared his refusal to abjure, and, fixing his penetrating glance upon the monarch whose plighted word had been so shamelessly violated, he declared, "I determined of my own free will to appear before this council,
under the public protection and faith of the emperor here present. Quoted by Bonachos, Volume 2, page 84. A deep flush crimsoned the face of Sigismund as the eyes of all in the assembly turned upon him. Sentence having been pronounced, the ceremony of degradation began. The bishops clothed their prisoner in the sacerdotal habit, and as he took the priestly robe, he said, "Our Lord Jesus Christ was covered with a white robe by way of insult when Herod had him conducted before Pilate." This quotation is from the same source, Volume 2, page 86. Being again exhorted to retract, he replied, turning toward the people, "With what face, then, should I behold the heavens? How should I look on those multitudes of men to whom I have preached the pure gospel? No, I esteem their salvation more than this poor body, now appointed unto death." The vestments were removed one by one, each bishop pronouncing a curse as he performed his part of the ceremony. Finally, they put on his head a cap, or pyramidal-shaped miter of paper, on which were painted frightful figures of demons with the word "Arch-heretic," conspicuous in front. "Most joyfully," said Huss, "will I wear this crown of shame for thy sake, O Jesus, who for me didst wear a crown of thorns." When he was thus arrayed, the prelates said, "Now we devote thy soul to the devil." "And I," said John Huss, lifting up his eyes toward heaven, "do commit my spirit into thy hands, O Lord Jesus, for thou hast redeemed me." Quoted from Wiley, Book 3, Chapter 7. He was now delivered up to the secular authorities and led away to the place of execution. An immense procession followed, hundreds of men at arms, priests and bishops in their costly robes, and the inhabitants of Constance. When he had been fastened to the stake and all was ready for the fire to be lighted, the martyr was once more exhorted to save himself by renouncing his errors. "What errors," said Huss, "shall I renounce? I know myself guilty of none. I call God to witness that all that I have written and preached has been with the view of rescuing souls from sin and perdition, and therefore most joyfully will I confirm with my blood that truth which I have written and preached." This is quoted from the same source, Book 3, Chapter 7. When the flames kindled about him, he began to sing, "Jesus, thou Son of David, have mercy on me," and so continued till his voice was silenced forever. Even his enemies were struck with his heroic bearing. A zealous priest, describing the martyrdom of Huss and of Jerome, who died soon after, said, "Both bore themselves with constant mind when their last hour approached. They prepared for the fire as if they were going to a marriage feast. They uttered no cry of pain. When the flames rose, they began to sing hymns, and scarce could the vehemency of the fire stop their singing." Again quoted from the previous source, Book 3, Chapter 7. When the body of Huss had been wholly consumed, his ashes, with the soil upon which they rested, were gathered up and cast into the Rhine, and thus borne onward to the ocean. His persecutors vainly imagined that they had rooted out the truths he preached. Little did they dream that the ashes that day borne away to the sea were to be as seed scattered in all the countries of the earth, that in lands yet unknown it would yield abundant fruit in witness for the truth. The voice which had spoken in the council hall of Constance had wakened echoes that would be heard through all coming ages. Huss was no more, but the truths for which he died could never perish. His example of faith and constancy would encourage multitudes to stand firm for the truth in the face of torture and death. His execution had exhibited to the whole world the perfidious cruelty of Rome. The enemies of truth, though they knew it not, had been furthering the cause which they vainly sought to destroy. Yet another stake was to be set up at Constance. The blood of another witness must testify for the truth. Jerome, upon bidding farewell to Huss on his departure for the council, had exhorted him to courage and firmness, declaring that if he should fall into any peril, he himself would fly to his assistance.
Upon hearing of the Reformer's imprisonment, the faithful disciple immediately prepared to fulfill his promise. Without a safe conduct, he set out with a single companion.

Imprisonment brought upon Jerome an illness that threatened his life, and his enemies, fearing that he might escape them, treated him with less severity, though he remained in prison for 1 year. The death of Huss had not resulted as the papists had hoped. The violation of his safe conduct had roused a storm of indignation, and as the safer course, the council determined, instead of burning Jerome, to force him, if possible, to retract. He was brought before the assembly and offered the alternative to recant or to die at the stake. Death at the beginning of his imprisonment would have been a mercy in comparison with the terrible sufferings which he had undergone. But now, weakened by illness, by the rigors of his prison house, and the torture of anxiety and suspense, separated from his friends, and disheartened by the death of Huss, Jerome's fortitude gave way, and he consented to submit to the council. He pledged himself to adhere to the Catholic faith and accepted the action of the council in condemning the doctrines of Wycliffe and Huss, accepting, however, the holy truths which they had taught. This is quoted from the same source, Bonachos, Volume 2, page 141. By this expedient, Jerome endeavored to silence the voice of conscience and escape his doom. But in the solitude of his dungeon, he saw more clearly what he had done. He thought of the courage and fidelity of Huss, and in contrast, pondered upon his own denial of the truth. He thought of the divine master whom he had pledged himself to serve, and who for his sake endured the death of the cross. Before his retraction, he had found comfort, amid all his sufferings, in the assurance of God's favor. But now, remorse and doubts tortured his soul. He knew that still other retractions must be made before he could be at peace with Rome. The path upon which he was entering could end only in complete apostasy. His resolution was taken. To escape a brief period of suffering, he would not deny his Lord. Soon he was again brought before the council. His submission had not satisfied his judges. Their thirst for blood, whetted by the death of Huss, clamored for fresh victims. Only by an unreserved surrender of the truth could Jerome preserve his life. But he had determined to avow his faith and follow his brother martyr to the flames. He renounced his former recantation and, as a dying man, solemnly required an opportunity to make his defense. Fearing the effect of his words, the prelates insisted that he should merely affirm or deny the truth of the charges brought against him. Jerome protested against such cruelty and injustice. "You have held me shut up 340 days in a frightful prison," he said, "in the midst of filth, noisomeness, stench, and the utmost want of everything. You then bring me out before you, and lending an ear to my mortal enemies, you refuse to hear me. If you be really wise men and the lights of the world, take care not to sin against justice. As to me, I am only a feeble mortal. My life is but of little importance. And when I exhort you not to deliver an unjust sentence, I speak less for myself than for you." This is quoted from the previous source, Volume 2, pages 146 and 147. His request was finally granted. In the presence of his judges, Jerome kneeled down and prayed that the divine spirit might control his thoughts and words, that he might speak nothing contrary to the truth or unworthy of his master. To him that day was fulfilled the promise of God to the first disciples, "Ye shall be brought before governors and kings for my sake. But when they deliver you up, take no thought how or what ye shall speak, for it shall be given you in that same hour what ye shall speak. For it is not ye that speak, but the Spirit of your Father which speaketh in you." Matthew 10, verses 18 to 20. The words of Jerome excited astonishment and admiration even in his enemies. For a whole year he had been immured in a dungeon, unable to read or even to see, in great physical suffering and mental anxiety. Yet his arguments were presented with as much clearness and power as if he had had undisturbed opportunity for study. He pointed his hearers to the long line of holy men who had been condemned by unjust judges. In almost every generation have been those who, while seeking to elevate the people of their time, have been reproached and cast out,
but who in later times have been shown to be

0: deserving of honor. Christ himself was condemned as a malefactor at an unrighteous tribunal. At his retraction, Jerome had assented to the justice of the sentence condemning Huss. He now declared his repentance and bore witness to the innocence and holiness of the martyr. "I knew him from his childhood," he said. "He was a most excellent man, just and holy. He was condemned notwithstanding his innocence. I am ready to die. I will not recoil before the torments that are prepared for me by my enemies and false witnesses, who will one day have to render an account of their impostures before the great God, whom nothing can deceive." This is quoted from Bonnichos, Volume 2, page 151. In self-reproach for his own denial of the truth, Jerome continued, "Of all the sins that I have committed since my youth, none weigh so heavily on my mind and cause me such poignant remorse as that which I committed in this fatal place when I approved of the iniquitous sentence rendered against Wycliffe and against the holy martyr John Huss, my master and my friend. Yes, I confess it from my heart and declare with horror that I disgracefully quailed when, through a dread of death, I condemned their doctrines. I therefore supplicate Almighty God to deign to pardon me my sins, and this one in particular, the most heinous of all." Pointing to his judges, he said firmly, "You condemned Wycliffe and John Huss, not for having shaken the doctrine of the church, but simply because they branded with reprobation the scandals proceeding from the clergy, their pomp, their pride, and all the vices of the prelates and priests. The things which they have affirmed and which are irrefutable, I also think and declare like them." His words were interrupted. The prelates, trembling with rage, cried out, "What need is there of further proof? We behold with our own eyes the most obstinate of heretics." Unmoved by the tempest, Jerome exclaimed, "What? Do you suppose that I fear to die? You have held me for a whole year in a frightful dungeon, more horrible than death itself. You have treated me more cruelly than a Turk, Jew, or pagan, and my flesh has literally rotted off my bones alive. And yet I make no complaint, for lamentation ill becomes a man of heart and spirit. But I cannot but express my astonishment at such barbarity toward a Christian." This is quoted from Bonnichos, Volume 2, pages 151 to 153. Again the storm of rage burst out, and Jerome was hurried away to prison. Yet there were some in the assembly upon whom his words had made a deep impression, and who desired to save his life. He was visited by dignitaries of the church, and urged to submit himself to the council. The most brilliant prospects were presented before him as the reward of renouncing his opposition to Rome. But like his master, when offered the glory of the world, Jerome remained steadfast. "Prove to me from the holy writings that I am in error," he said, "and I will abjure it." "The holy writings," exclaimed one of his tempters, "is everything then to be judged by them? Who can understand them till the church has interpreted them? Are the traditions of men more worthy of faith than the gospel of our Savior?" replied Jerome. "Paul did not exhort those to whom he wrote to listen to the traditions of men, but said, 'Search the scriptures.'" "Heretic," was the response. "I repent having pleaded so long with you. I see that you are urged on by the devil." This is quoted from Wiley, Book 3, Chapter 10. Ere long, sentence of condemnation was passed upon him. He was led out to the same spot upon which Huss had yielded up his life. He went singing on his way, his countenance lighted up with joy and peace. His gaze was fixed upon Christ, and to him death had lost its terrors. When the executioner, about to kindle the pile, stepped behind him, the martyr exclaimed, "Come forward boldly. Apply the fire before my face. Had I been afraid, I should not be here." His last words, uttered as the flames rose about him, were a prayer. "Lord, Almighty Father," he cried, Have pity on me, and pardon me my sins, for thou knowest that I have always loved thy truth. This is quoted by Bonachos in Volume 2, page 168. His voice ceased, but his lips continued to move in prayer. When the fire had done its work, the ashes of the martyr, with the earth upon which they rested, were gathered up, and like those of Huss, were thrown into the Rhine. So perished God's faithful light-bearers. But the light of the truths which they proclaimed, the light of their heroic example, could not be extinguished. As well might men attempt to turn back the sun in its course as to prevent the dawning of that day which was even then breaking upon the world. The execution of Huss had kindled a flame of indignation and horror in Bohemia. It was felt by the whole nation that he had fallen a prey to the malice of the priests and the treachery of the emperor. He was declared to have been a faithful teacher of the truth, and the council that decreed his death was charged with the guilt of murder. His doctrines now attracted greater attention than ever before. By the papal edicts, the writings of Wycliffe had been condemned to the flames. But those that had escaped destruction were now brought from their hiding places and studied in connection with the Bible, or such parts of it as the people could obtain, and many were thus led to accept the Reformed faith. The murderers of Huss did not stand quietly by and witness the triumph of his cause. The Pope and the Emperor united to crush out the movement, and the armies of Sigismund were hurled upon Bohemia. But a deliverer was raised up, Siska, who soon after the opening of the war became totally blind, yet who was one of the ablest generals of his age, was the leader of the Bohemians. Trusting in the help of God and the righteousness of their cause, that people withstood the mightiest armies that could be brought against them. Again and again the emperor, raising fresh armies, invaded Bohemia, only to be ignominiously repulsed. The Hussites were raised above the fear of death, and nothing could stand against them. A few years after the opening of the war, the brave Siska died, but his place was filled by Procopius, who was an equally brave and skillful general, and in some respects a more able leader. The enemies of the Bohemians, knowing that the blind warrior was dead, deemed the opportunity favorable for recovering all that they had lost. The Pope now proclaimed a crusade against the Hussites, and again an immense force was precipitated upon Bohemia, but only to suffer terrible defeat. Another crusade was proclaimed. In all the papal countries of Europe, men, money, and munitions of war were raised. Multitudes flocked to the papal standard, assured that at last an end would be made of the Hussite heretics. Confident of victory, the vast force entered Bohemia. The people rallied to repel them. The two armies approached each other until only a river lay between them. Wiley, in Book 3, Chapter 17, is quoted, "The crusaders were in greatly superior force, but instead of dashing across the stream and closing in battle with the Hussites, whom they had come so far to meet, they stood gazing in silence at those warriors. Then suddenly a mysterious terror fell upon the host. Without striking a blow, that mighty force broke and scattered as if dispelled by an unseen power. Great numbers were slaughtered by the Hussite army, which pursued the fugitives, and an immense booty fell into the hands of the victors, so that the war, instead of impoverishing, enriched the Bohemians." A few years later, under a new pope, still another crusade was set on foot. As before, men and means were drawn from all the papal countries of Europe. Great were the inducements held out to those who should engage in this perilous enterprise. Full forgiveness of the most heinous crimes was assured to every crusader. All who died in the war were promised a rich reward in heaven, and those who survived were to reap honor and riches on the field of battle. Again, a vast army was collected, and, crossing the frontier, they entered Bohemia. The Hussite forces fell back before them, thus drawing the invaders farther and farther into the country, and leading them to count the victory already won. At last, the army of Procopius made a stand, and turning upon the foe, advanced to give them battle. The crusaders, now discovering their mistake, lay in their encampment awaiting the onset. As the sound of the approaching force was heard, even before the Hussites were in sight, a panic again fell upon the Crusaders. Princes, generals, and common soldiers, casting away their armor, fled in all directions. In vain the papal legate, who was the leader of the invasion, endeavored to rally his terrified and disorganized forces. Despite his utmost endeavors, he himself was swept along in the tide of fugitives. The rout was complete, and again an immense booty fell into the hands of the victors. Thus, the second time, a vast army sent forth by the most powerful nations of Europe, a host of brave, warlike men, trained and equipped for battle, fled without a blow before the defenders of a small and hitherto feeble nation. Here was a manifestation of divine power. The invaders were smitten with a supernatural terror. He who overthrew the hosts of Pharaoh in the Red Sea, who put to flight the armies of Midian before Gideon and his 300, who in one night laid low the forces of the proud Assyrian, had again stretched out his hand to wither the power of the oppressor. There were they in great fear, where no fear was. For God hath scattered the bones of him that encampeth against thee. Thou hast put them to shame, because God hath despised them. Psalm 53:5. The papal leaders, despairing of conquering by force, at last resorted to diplomacy. A compromise was entered into that while professing to grant to the Bohemians freedom of conscience, really betrayed them into the power of Rome. The Bohemians had specified 4 points as the condition of peace with Rome: the free preaching of the Bible, the right of the whole church to both the bread and the wine in the communion, and the use of the mother tongue in divine worship, the exclusion of the clergy from all secular offices and authority, and in cases of crime, the jurisdiction of the civil courts over the clergy and laity alike. The papal authorities at last agreed that the 4 articles of the Hussites should be accepted, but that the right of explaining them, that is, of determining their precise import, should belong to the council, in other words, to the Pope and the Emperor. This was quoted from Wiley, Book 3, Chapter 18. On this basis, a treaty was entered into, and Rome gained by dissimulation and fraud what she had failed to gain by conflict. For, placing her own interpretation upon the Hussite articles as upon the Bible, she could pervert their meaning to suit her own purposes. A large class in Bohemia, seeing that it betrayed their liberties, could not consent to the compact. Dissensions and divisions arose, leading to strife and bloodshed among themselves. In this strife, the noble Procopius fell, and the liberties of Bohemia perished. Sigismund, the betrayer of Huss and Jerome, now became king of Bohemia, and regardless of his oath to support the rights of the Bohemians, he proceeded to establish popery. But he had gained little by his subservience to Rome. For 20 years, his life had been filled with labors and perils. His armies had been wasted, and his treasuries drained by a long and fruitless struggle. And now, after reigning 1 year, he died, leaving his kingdom on the brink of civil war, and bequeathing to posterity a name branded with infamy. Tumults, strife, and bloodshed were protracted. Again, foreign armies invaded Bohemia, and internal dissension continued to distract the nation. Those who remained faithful to the gospel were subjected to a bloody persecution. As their former brethren, entering into compact with Rome, imbibed her errors, those who adhered to the ancient faith had formed themselves into a distinct church, taking the name of United Brethren. This act drew upon them maledictions from all classes. Yet their firmness was unshaken. Forced to find refuge in the woods and caves, they still assembled to read God's word and unite in his worship. Through messengers secretly sent out into different countries, they learned that here and there were isolated confessors of the truth, a few in this city and a few in that, the object, like themselves, of persecution, and that amid the mountains of the Alps was an ancient church resting on the foundations of Scripture and protesting against the idolatrous corruptions of Rome. This was quoted from Wiley, Book 3, Chapter 19. This intelligence was received with great joy, and a correspondence was opened with the Waldensian Christians. Waiting for the daybreak, Steadfast to the gospel, the Bohemians waited through the night of their persecution, into the darkest hour, still turning their eyes toward the horizon like men who watch for the morning. Their lot was cast in evil days, but they remembered the words first uttered by Huss and repeated by Jerome, that a century must revolve before the day should break. These were to the Taborites, Hussites, what the words of Joseph were to the tribes in the house of bondage. I die, and God will surely visit you and bring you out. This quotation is also from Wiley, Book 3, Chapter 19. The closing period of the 15th century witnessed the slow but sure increase of the churches of the Brethren. Although far from being unmolested, they yet enjoyed comparative rest. At the commencement of the 16th century, their churches numbered 200 in Bohemia and Moravia. According to Ezra Hall Gillett, in Life and Times of John Huss, Volume 2, page 570. Wiley's book, in Book 3, Chapter 19, states, "So goodly was the remnant which, escaping the destructive fury of fire and sword, was permitted to see the dawning of that day which Huss had foretold."
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4: Our message today is going to be on the subject of signs and wonders. Miracles, signs, and wonders are all through the Bible. God often uses them to demonstrate His power. Deuteronomy 24, verse 10. "But since then there is not arisen in Israel a prophet like Moses, whom the Lord knew face to face." Have you ever prayed you could see God face to face? "In all the signs and wonders which he did when he sent him to the land of Egypt before Pharaoh, before all his servants, and in all the land by that mighty power, and all the great terror that Moses performed in the sight of all Israel." You know, miracles, of course, are when you see something extraordinary or unusual, out of the ordinary, happen that seems to violate the regular laws of science and probability. But really, we're surrounded by miracles all the time. Someone once said, "The world is not lacking in wonders. We're lacking in a sense of wonder." It's amazing when you think about all the cars that you drive by and what people do in their cars that you make it anywhere safely. I mean, we're just surrounded by the evidence of God's protection. Now, is it wrong to want to see miracles? Well, have you ever prayed you could see an angel? Be honest. Have you ever thought, Lord, people in the Bible saw angels. People in the Bible saw miracles. I want more faith. If I could see more miracles, I'd have more faith. Lord, just a little miracle. And that's kind of normal, I think, for us to sometimes want that. I didn't see very much response, but I'm guessing some of you have thought that way. Come on, help me out. How many of you have thought that before? Have you prayed, Lord, could I see an angel? Gideon had the same challenge. When the angel appeared to Gideon, and he called him a mighty man of God, he said, oh my Lord, if the Lord be with us, then why has all this befallen us? They were being subjugated by the Midianites. And where are all the miracles that our fathers told us of? I always like this verse where Gideon says, what happened to all the miracles? Have you ever thought today, I read about all these miracles in the Bible, where'd they all go? Did God stop doing miracles? Did the store close? What happened to all the miracles? And here you've got Gideon, who lives before the miracles of Elijah and Jesus and the apostles, and he says, I guess the age of miracles is over. So evidently, miracles and signs and wonders seem to come in cycles and in waves. Did God do some miracles for Gideon? And then Gideon, of course, he not only saw some miracles, he asked for signs. Before he was going to take this little group into battle against a massive force, he said, Lord, I don't want to go on a suicide mission and just be hallucinating, thinking I heard you speak to me. I really want to know, before I lead all these men into battle and risk their lives, this is what you want. And that's where you got the story, and by the way, you read about this in Judges 6, verse 37 through 40, of the fleece. I want a sign, Lord. It's a big decision, so I'm going to throw out a fleece. And a fleece, of course, is the sheepskin. And he rolled it out on the ground. They probably used it as bedding. And he said, you know, I'm going to pray the first time, and in the morning, if the dew is on the fleece but not on the ground, I'll take that as a sign from you. So God did it for him. And then he thought, well, maybe that was a natural occurrence and it wasn't really a miracle. Have you ever wondered, is something a sign from God, or was it just a coincidence of nature? And you just didn't understand the coincidence. So he said, all right, Lord, maybe I've got my physics backwards, and that was perfectly normal. Now I want it the other way around. I want the dew on the ground and nothing on the fleece. And God did it again. He said, okay, that's enough. And based on those signs, he felt some confidence. When Moses went to the Pharaoh, he said, they're never going to believe me. What shall I do? What sign will I give them so that they can believe? And God said, well, you want a sign? I'll give you a sign. Throw your rod down and it'll turn into a serpent. Put your hand in your breast. Pull it out again. It'll be leprous. Put it back in again. Pull it out again. It'll be healed. You remember that? Because people back then were so used to measuring the power of God by what kind of signs can you show me? Can your God do signs? Can he perform miracles? That was very common back then. Now, with that as a backdrop, this is the main thing I want to talk about. It's the story of the nobleman of Cana. I don't think I've ever preached specifically on this, and I should give my dear wife some credit. She was reading this story this week and started talking to me about it, and I thought, that's a good subject for a sermon. Turn in your Bibles, John chapter 4. The nobleman of Cana doesn't tell us his name. He evidently had a position in the court of King Herod. He was a Jew, but he was a man of high station, wealthy. And you find this in John 4, verse 46. It's the last story in John chapter 4. It's also important to remember that in John chapter 4, you've got Jesus meeting the woman at the well, the Samaritan woman. And all these people in Samaria, they are non-Jews, are converted because of their encounter with Jesus and through this woman. So Jesus leaves, he comes back into the region of Cana and Galilee. This man hears that Christ has come. He's heard that Jesus has performed some miracles. Christ is not yet widely known for his healing miracles. Matter of fact, this is recorded as the second miracle, first one being turning the water to wine. So Jesus doesn't have a big reputation for doing signs and wonders yet. And this man has a boy who was sick when Jesus first came to town, and now he's real sick, and the physicians have given him up for dead. So this man, you know, love sort of makes you desperate. He was a little cynical about if Jesus was the Messiah. He had heard rumors coming from the Jordan River that he had been declared the Messiah. And he thought, well, look, I've got to do something. And it's a little journey from where he's going in Capernaum to Cana. He's got to leave his son and see if he can persuade this itinerant rabbi to come to his home, and perhaps he could perform a miracle and heal his son. And evidently, he's doing some negotiating with God on the way. Have you ever negotiated with God? Lord, you do this for me, and I'll do this. And in his heart, he's thinking, if Jesus will heal my boy, Father, I'll accept that he's your son and that he is the Messiah, the Christ. But if he doesn't, I'll know he's just a fraud. And it says in John 4, verse 46, so Jesus came again to Cana of Galilee, where he had made water to wine. And there was a certain nobleman whose son was sick at Capernaum. This is a little ways from Cana. And when he heard that Jesus had come out of Judea into Galilee, he went to him. He managed to get an audience. People probably parted for him because of his high station. And he implored him to come down and heal his son, for he was at the point of death. He was terminal. And Jesus said to him, unless you people see signs and wonders, you will by no means believe. Right away, Jesus peeled bare what was going on in his mind and in his heart, that he had conditions for his faith. What's in it for me? What will you do for me? I'll do you a big favor, God. I'll believe in you if you do something for me. And I've had that talk with the Lord many times. I'm tempted to say, oh Lord, if you'll do this, I want this so bad, I'll do this. And I said, Lord, do you want me making promises I'll be tempted to break? And then I'm in bigger trouble than ever. I said, you know what I want. I'll do my best to do your will in whatever area, but I'm not making any vows. And I think God would prefer we're honest with him. Amen. If you heal my son, and he's looking for a sign, is it all bad to seek for a sign? Did Jesus use signs? Yeah, Acts chapter 2, verse 22. That's easy to remember. Acts 2:22. You men of Israel, hear these words, Jesus of Nazareth, a man approved of God among you by miracles and wonders and signs, which God did by him in the midst of you, as you yourselves know. And even Jesus one time said, John 10, verse 37, if I do not the works of my Father, do not believe me. But if I do, though you don't believe me, believe the works, that you might know and believe that the Father is in me. The Lord is saying, look, my word ought to be powerful enough, but if you're not going to believe that, at least look at the evidence in the miracles and the signs. What would the Lord prefer? That we make our decisions based on all kinds of supernatural signs and miracles and evidence, or because he says so in his word and we have absolute confidence in his word? Amen. You know the parable in the Bible of the rich man and Lazarus? In that parable, you've got this rich man who represents the Jewish nation, and you've got Lazarus who represents the Gentiles, and the rich man is feasting, like those who have the truth, and this applies to the church today, feasting on the truth, full of it, in abundance, clothed in purple. And the poor beggar, the Gentiles, are desiring the crumbs of truth that fell from the table of the Israelites. Well, both the beggar and the rich man die, and the rich man is up in Abraham's bosom. And the rich man is in Hades. I want to get my parable straight. This is Luke 19, verse 16. And poor Lazarus now is in Abraham's bosom. And what's interesting about this parable is all of the Jews believed that they would be with Abraham in the kingdom. The beggars believed that the evil would be in Hades, the Greek place. Jesus uses, for this illustration, it's a parable, the Greek understanding of where the lost go and the Jewish understanding of where the saved go, and he contrasts them in one story, and he says the Jew is going to where the Greeks lost go, and the Greek poor man is going to where the Jews' saved place is. You see the great switch here? He's trying to illustrate something. And so then the rich man begins to talk to Abraham from Hades. He says, Father Abraham, I'm tormented in this flame. send Lazarus that he might cool my tongue. And he says, you know, that that's not allowed. There's a great gulf fixed. We can't trade sides anymore. He said, at least send him to my father's house, because I've got five brethren, that he might warn them of this place. And you know what he says? Abraham says, they have Moses and the prophets. What does that mean? They've got the Bible, the Word of God. Moses was dead at this point, and the prophets were dead. It was talking about the Word of God, the law and the prophets. He said, oh, no, not Moses and the prophets. He said, but if someone should rise from the dead, they need a sign. They need a miracle. Then they'll believe. Now, the main purpose of that parable is in the last words where Jesus said, Abraham said to the rich man in Hades, if they do not believe Moses and the prophets, then neither will they be persuaded though one should rise from the dead, though they see this great miracle. You notice who was it that wanted the miracle? It was the Jewish nation, the church. Now, are we at risk of being exposed? There might be some here that you make deals with God. The Lord loves you. He's proven how much he loves you because he died for you. And so whenever you ask for a sign and a wonder, you say, you know what you're saying? You're saying, God, I want more than your sacrifice of your life as proof. Well, that's kind of pushing the envelope. I did that once. You've heard me tell the story. When I quit smoking, I quit several times. I struggled with it. And one day, what finally did it for me, I was driving an old, terrible, dilapidated pickup truck. I used to have to always park this truck on a hill because I was always push starting it. So whenever I parked it, I had to park thinking about how much grade is there here to jump start it. I mean, it was a terrible truck. And they had just come out with the new Nissan four-wheel drive pickup trucks, which, oh, I wanted one of those so bad. And so I'm telling the Lord this, and in my enthusiasm, I said, Lord, if you'd give me a truck like that, I'll quit smoking. And I mean it. And I heard a voice say to me, you mean it's not enough that I gave my son for you, you want a pickup truck? And I thought, oh, I was overcome with such a terrible sense of selfishness and shame that I would ever do something like that. That I'd make a deal with God, he gives his life for me, and I say, I want a pickup truck. Not enough that you gave your son, I want a truck. I went home, I threw away my cigarettes, and by the grace of God, I've never smoked again. And so there's power enough just in the Word of God. So when you start saying, Lord, I need a sign, be careful. Is your whole religion about what's in it for me? Lord, what are you going to do for me? Can the devil work miracles and signs? Well, I think we all know he can. We talked a moment ago about when Moses finally did go in before the Pharaoh, and you had the Pharaoh's magicians. Exodus 7, verse 10 to 12. Moses and Aaron went into Pharaoh, and they did just as God commanded, and Aaron cast down his rod before Pharaoh, before his servants. It became a serpent. But Pharaoh also called the wise men and the sorcerers and magicians of Egypt, and in like manner they cast down their rods, and through their enchantments they became serpents. But Aaron's rod swallowed theirs. Jesus says, especially in the last days, keep in mind, friends, there will be false Christs and false prophets that will show great signs and wonders to deceive, if possible, the very elect. He says, I'm telling you ahead of time so you know. In 2 Corinthians 11, 14, and for no wonder Satan himself can transform himself into an angel of light. Therefore, it's no great thing if his ministers also transform themselves into ministers of righteousness, whose end will be according to their works. So in the last days, can we expect to see that there will be some false prophets and false miracles and signs and wonders? One quick way to know if a prophet is a prophet of God is if they invoice you for their prophecy, be careful. When you call for your prophecy and they say, can I have your credit card, please? I can almost guarantee you that anybody that's going to make you get involved in 18% interest is not a prophet of God. What about signs? What are they for? Why does God do signs? Well, I got a theory about this. I think signs are principally for unbelievers. It was pretty miraculous when the Holy Spirit was poured out on the disciples during Pentecost, and you find this in Acts chapter 2, and all of a sudden they're miraculously speaking about the wonderful works of God in languages they had never heard. Paul, speaking about the gift of tongues, he says in 1 Corinthians 14:22, "So then tongues are a sign, not to those who believe, but to unbelievers. But prophecy is for a sign," that's the word of God, "not to unbelievers, but to those who believe." You see how this works? You have confidence in the Bible. What's going to move you and impress you is when I say it's in the Bible. Prophecy is the word of God. Law and the prophets. But when you get an unbeliever who comes in off the street and they don't really have any confidence in the Bible, sometimes God, in his mercy, trying to get their attention, he works miracles for those people who are baby Christians to say, "I really am God," as they're developing confidence in prophecy. As their faith in the Word of God grows, you'll notice that God often weans them from the miracles. He did that for me. The majority of miraculous things that God did in my life, I'm sure there's a lot I don't know about or can't remember, but some real prominent ones stood out when I was coming from my convoluted religious background or atheistic background and began to transition into being a Christian, wondering if it was true, wondering if the Bible was dependable. Wow, I was seeing miracles and answered prayers that were just so phenomenal to me that I knew without a doubt the Bible must be true. I can go down the road. I got this friend I'm witnessing to. His name was Doug Price. And we're panhandling for food. And I was telling him about all the miracles Jesus is doing for me. And I had such simple childlike faith back then. He said, "Well, I kind of believe in God, but I'm not so sure about Jesus. And I believe in Buddha and all these things." I said, "No, it's not Buddha, it's Jesus." He said, "Well, you know, how do you know that?" I said, "Let me prove it to you." I said, "How much money do we need to get a meal right now?" We're panhandling. I play the flute, he played the guitar. He said, "Well, $4 would be nice. We could both eat." That's back when you could buy a meal for $2 at a restaurant. I said, "All right." And I prayed a real simple prayer. I said, "Jesus, Doug doesn't really believe you're real. Give us $4 right now so he'll know." And so we started playing. This lady comes walking up the street. And she stops for a minute and she listens to us. She's a dignified looking lady in Palm Springs. And so we stopped with our little whatever we were playing. Probably wasn't very good. And we said, "Ma'am, would you spare some, do you have any spare change? We're trying to get something to eat." And she said, "Oh," she looked taken back by that. And she said, "Well, you know, normally I don't do this, but today's my son's birthday and he's about your age. How would $4 do?" I said, Doug looked at me and his mouth went open. But that was happening all the time. But you know what's happened is as my confidence in the Word matures and grows, I began to become ashamed that I would ask for signs. You remember one time Isaiah went to King Amos and he says, "What sign shall the Lord give you?" And he said, "I'm not going to tempt the Lord by asking for a sign." The king knew better than that. And signs, you know, sometimes they're not that dependable. People aren't really converted by signs. That's why Jesus said they won't be converted though one should rise from the dead. In the parable of the rich man and Lazarus, a man named Lazarus did die. Jesus resurrects a man named Lazarus, and did the Jewish people believe, or did they want to kill Lazarus and Jesus? Conversions that are based upon signs are generally very shallow. You with me? A sign, a wonder, a miracle might be a starting point, but you better get your anchor into something more firm than the jello of signs and wonders, because first of all, you're surrounded with miracles every day. These are just the ones you happen to notice. Most of the miracles, 99% of the miracles God has done for you, you aren't even aware of it. We're surrounded by them. You know, we need to go back to our story about the man, the nobleman. Back in John chapter 4. So he comes to Jesus, and he wants his son healed. His son is terminal. "Sir, come down before my child dies." And he said, "Unless you see signs and wonders, you will not believe." When that father fell before Christ and he realized that Jesus had laid bare the conditions in his heart, the criteria that he was setting up for God, he said, "You know, in order for him to know what I was thinking on my way here, in order for him to read my heart, he have to be God." And you know what one of the great signs is for us that God is real? It's the Holy Spirit speaking to our hearts. Is that he can read our hearts. And he falls before the Lord, says, "Come down before my son dies. I believe in you. He surrendered. And Jesus said, okay, that's all I wanted was your faith and your surrender. You believe? I don't even need to go. He's healed right now. The father did not argue and say, oh, well, just as backup, why don't you come? Or can I get a second opinion from another prophet? He took his word and he went home, because it was a little distance from Cana to Capernaum. And that father's heart was light. He knew, matter of fact, he didn't even rush home. He was thinking about the Messiah, thinking about God. Took him till the next day to get there. And if you look at a map, it didn't need to take that long. He took his time going home because he knew his son was healed. You know, this is, I think, a wonderful story. Kind of like that centurion's servant. You remember when he came to Jesus and said, can you heal my servant? And the Lord said, okay, I'll come. He says, look, you don't need to come. I've got faith in you. He said, I'm a man with others working under me, and we delegate, and I say to one, go, and he goes, and another one, come, he comes, and I believe you have this power. You don't need to come. Just speak the word, and my servant will be healed. And Jesus stopped in his tracks, and his mouth fell open, and he turned, and he announced to all the Jews that were listening to him, I have not seen such faith, no, not in Israel. And many will come from the east and the west and sit down in the kingdom with Abraham, Isaac, and Jacob, and the children of the kingdom will be cast out. Christ was saying, look, this is a Gentile. He's not asking for a miracle. He's got more faith. He doesn't even need me to go. Here, you've got the nobleman. He says, you need to come to my house. The Roman says, just say the word, I believe. You know, it's often true that some who are not in the church, they've got more faith. They say, well, if your God's God and he's all powerful, then he can do anything. They've got that simple faith. And in the same chapter, did the Samaritans ask for a sign and a wonder before they believed in Jesus? But you know, the Jews came to Jesus and they said, what sign will you perform that we might believe? And he said, it's an evil and adulterous generation, speaking of the church, that seeks after a sign. So what do we do with signs and wonders and miracles? Well, let me tell you. I think as we mature in our own lives, we're not going to need God to prove things to us. We're going to take his word. Matter of fact, I think as you mature, I don't want to scare you, but instead of saying, I've got enough faith that you're going to give me what I want, you're going to be praying, Lord, I've got enough faith to do your will even if it's not what I want. Jesus showed perfect maturity when at the end he says, Lord, I want your will, not what I want. So often we say, Lord, I'll believe if you give me what I want. You're showing you've grown if you say, no sign, no wonder, just your word, and I want to do your will. Whether or not it's what I want. If you believe that Jesus came for you, that's enough. And you know what the real sign is? The greatest sign, the greatest wonder, is if he changes your heart.
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0: long after Esther became queen, it happened that two of the king's servants met secretly near the gate of the palace.
1: I tell you, I can't stand it any longer. The king is treating me shamefully. Only yesterday, he humiliated me in front of the Egyptian ambassador.
2: He had me whipped for forgetting to send up fresh pears for his breakfast.
1: Let's kill him.
2: Not so loud.
1: I despise the king.
2: So do I.
1: Then you'll help me assassinate the king?
2: You can count on me, Big Fan.
0: But the plot of the two servants was overheard, and the thing became known to Mordecai, who told it unto Esther, the queen, who advised the king thereof. And the two chamberlains were hanged on a tree, and the thing was written in the book of the Chronicles before the king. Meanwhile, the power of Haman, the king's chief advisor, grew from day to day. Fear stirred the heart of every man who knew Haman, for they knew that he would misuse his power, because his vanity was matched only by his cruelty. Strutting like a peacock, Haman delighted in seeing the people bow low before him wherever he passed.
3: Back and forth, up and down. Will Haman never weary of seeing us eat the dust of the street?
4: Yeah, I scraped my nose on a stone. It feels like a piece of raw meat.
3: Now, the sun will soon cook it to perfection.
4: Can't he be satisfied with a bow from the waist?
3: No, not Haman. He demands the full court bow.
4: I thought it was reserved exclusively for the king.
3: Yeah, it was, till now.
4: Oh, no, he's turning this way again. Oh.
0: Haman's face became hard as a stone when he saw that one old man, Mordecai, did not even pretend to bow.
3: Mordecai, you're a fool to trifle with Haman. He'll not let your defiance go unpunished.
5: No, it is wrong to give such worship to any man. A double injustice to such as Haman.
4: It's not so hard, as long as the heart remains unbowed.
5: To bow to Haman is to bow to greed and cruelty.
3: I, for one, cannot afford your company, old man.
4: Nor I.
3: If your pride will not let you bend to Haman's power, then for your own safety, stay out of his path.
4: Pride. Stubborn pride.
3: Too proud to bend his neck.
5: Thou knowest, Lord,

0: It is neither in contempt nor pride, nor for any desire of glory, that I do not bow down to Haman. For I could be content for the salvation of Israel to kiss the soles of his feet. But I do this, that I might not prefer the glory of man above the glory of God. Neither will I worship any but thee.
1: Day after day, Haman found an excuse to parade past Mordecai. Each time, the old man managed to look the other way. The sight of Mordecai standing erect when all others bowed low was more than Haman could endure. Day after day, his thirst for vengeance grew.
2: How I hate that man, Mordecai. Why won't he bow to me like everyone else? I suppose it's because he's an Israelite. Well, I'll teach him a lesson he'll never forget. I'll have him put to death. I'll have every Israelite in the whole of Persia put to death. And I know just how to go about it, too.
3: What? You say someone conspires against me, Haman?
4: Yes, Your Majesty.
3: Who dares to conspire against me? Tell me, Haman. Are they within these walls?
4: Your Majesty, it's hard to be certain. But it's perhaps beyond the palace gate where the real trouble lies.
3: Speak not in riddles!
4: Your Majesty, it's possible that I'm too hasty
3: speak,
4: to condemn...
3: Speak!
4: There's a certain race of people scattered among the provinces of your kingdom, whose laws and customs are different from those of Persia. Nor do they keep the laws of the king.
3: No one can break my laws. No one!
4: These accursed people are treacherous leeches who live off the misfortunes of your loyal subjects. They cause dissension and plant seed of rebellion wherever they settle.
3: Rebellion?
4: They take no part in our great religious observances.
3: What?
4: They do not offer sacrifices to the gods of Persia.
3: Why?
4: Even now they laugh at the gracious king who showed them refuge and royal protection in our glorious Persia. And for your kindness and mercy, they give in return hatred, intrigue, and rebellion.
3: Enemies. Enemies. Why was I not informed? No, I'm too trusting, giving all my subjects equal love and care.
4: If it please the king, let it be written that they may be destroyed. I will pay 10,000 talents of silver for the privilege.
3: Do with the traitors what you will. Here is my signet ring.
4: Ah.
3: You have my full authority.
4: Thank you, Your Majesty. Thank you.
1: Thus Haman succeeded in tricking the king into giving him permission to put to death every Israelite, whether man, woman, or child, throughout the whole Persian Empire.
5: Won't you please do it?
6: Oh, I would for you, of course, but what's the use? You've had the palsy for 8 years, confined to your bed. And just because the man is from Jerusalem, you think he can heal you?
5: No, that's not it at all. I think he's a man of God.
6: Man of God? He's not a priest or connected with the temple, even as a janitor. Fact is, I hear the temple authorities don't even like him.
5: What others think makes no difference to me. It's truth that counts. I think this man, Peter, and his friends are followers of the Messiah. The Messiah was Jesus, the one who was crucified. He is the Son of God with all power in heaven and earth. He created all things, and he can heal all diseases.
6: You want to be taken where Peter is going to preach?
5: Please.
7: What have we here?
8: His name is Aeneas, Peter. He's been in bed with palsy for 8 years. A good, patient man.
5: I believe in Jesus. If he were here, he could heal me, if he will to.
7: Aeneas, Jesus Christ makes you well. Arise and make your bed.
5: I am well. I can walk. The palsy is gone. Thank you, Jesus.
7: Amen.
5: You know what I'm going to do? I'm so happy. I want everyone to know that Jesus of Nazareth is the Son of God, so that they can know the joy in him that I know. I'm going up and down the streets and tell everyone that I am well, and tell the people that Jesus did it.
6: Don't you ever get tired of sewing?
9: Of course not. Were it for myself, I might, but this is for the poor and needy.
10: I almost forgot. Mrs. Ida asked me to tell you she'd like to see you.
9: Does she need clothes?
10: No, poor soul. She needs understanding and sympathy.
11: You don't have time for that sort of thing, surely.
9: The things inside us and the way we feel are sometimes much more important than our exteriors, the things we wear, and our houses or our physical comfort. Many in the church feel that the ministers should take care of the spiritual welfare of members, but, well, sometimes a woman needs another woman's help and understanding. There are 24 hours in a day. I need to eat and rest, but other than that, my time belongs to Jesus. And to do it unto the least of my fellow beings is to do it for Jesus.
10: You're a wonderfully unusual woman, Dorcas.
11: I feel so much better, Dorcas. Thanks for coming.
9: I'm glad, Ida. And don't worry. Everything will be all right. You just keep smiling and trusting in Jesus. Pray and have faith.
10: Dorcas is late. Something unusual for her.
12: Is there something we can do while we're waiting for her?
10: She had some special project for today. But we can get the materials and things ready to go to work when she does get here.
12: I don't see how that woman can do so much. She's busy all the time. She seems to understand just what people need, and she supplies it.
10: There's one thing for sure. Her skillful fingers are more active than her tongue. Come in.
13: Mrs. Dorcas sent me. She can hardly talk. She's sick. Want someone to come over.
12: We'll all go. Oh, I hope she isn't very ill.
10: It's best that only one or two of us go. The rest of you, pray for her.
12: Oh, she was such a wonderful woman. Yes, and what will we do without her? In the community, the city. Oh, she helped everybody. Made no difference. Race, color, belief.
10: Your attention, please, for just a moment. The Apostle Peter is in Lydda. Why don't we send messengers and ask him to come?
14: Peter, sir, the women at Joppa want you to come over there. They ask you not to delay.
10: She died, Peter. Sir, she's in the upper chamber.
7: Please, take me to her.
10: See all these things? Coats, headgear, footwear, garments of all sorts. She was a blessing and a help to the entire city. They didn't have to be a believer in Jesus to get her help. She loved and helped all in need. Her passing away will be a great loss to Joppa, as well as to the church.
7: In view of her life of service, it is little wonder that warm tears fall upon the body of Dorcas. Will you please have everyone leave the room? I should like to be alone with this godly woman.
10: All right. Everyone, let us go down to the courtyard.
7: God of Abraham, Isaac, and Jacob, God of all people, I bow before thee with a sad and bleeding heart. This dear woman whose life has been taken was a blessing to the people of Joppa. She was an example of what a true believer in thy son should be. She worked untiringly for thee and thy children. She wearied not in doing good and tending to the spiritual and physical needs of thy created beings. If it be thy will, O God of love and mercy, bring this thy servant back to life. In the name of Jesus the Savior, I ask this. Amen. Dorcas, arise.
6: Greetings. I must have fallen asleep. If you'll why, I seem to be well. I was ill, you know, very ill. Anyway, if you'll please help me up, I shall try to be a proper hostess.
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19: The solemn yet joyous ceremonies attending the removal of the Ark to Jerusalem had made a lasting impression upon the people of Israel, arousing a deeper interest and reverence for the sanctuary service, and kindling anew their zeal for God. The influence thus exerted was far-reaching, and it resulted in freeing the nation of idolatry. Many of the surrounding nations were led to think favorably of Israel's God, who had done such great things for his people. Not long after the ark had been placed in a tent that had been especially prepared for it, David was sitting in the palace garden reflecting on the many blessings that had been his when he was joined by Queen Abigail.
6: My husband, the king, is in a reflective mood.
20: Yes, I've been thinking. Abigail, look about you. Look at this palace, this garden, and all the other appointments of the palace. Beautiful, don't you think?
6: It's the most beautiful royal palace in all the world, and you build it. You, my husband, King David, king of all Israel. Oh, I'm so proud of you, David.
20: Yes, God has blessed me abundantly. A shepherd lad, watching sheep. That's what I was just a few years ago. Now I dwell in the most magnificent palace in the world. A palace fit for the king of Israel, people are saying. Yet, Abigail, my dear, look over there. What do you see?
6: Why, the tent where the ark was put. Why?
20: What do you think of it?
6: I think it's wonderful that the ark is so close to the royal palace and that you are making Jerusalem the religious center of Israel. Surely you'll be even more greatly blessed.
20: These things are true. But I mean, what do you think about me, the king of Israel, living in a newly built beautiful palace, while the king of kings dwells in a mere tent?
6: It doesn't seem quite fitting, does it?
20: It most certainly does not. And I intend to do something about it. I shall build a temple for the ark, the most beautiful building the world has ever seen.
6: I can see it now, David. A magnificent, imposing temple. The pride and showplace of Israel.
20: It will express Israel's appreciation of the honor granted the nation and the abiding presence of God. I shall go see the prophet Nathan at once and get his approval.
21: His Majesty seeks my advice?
20: I seek the will of God.
21: Then do all that is within thine heart, O King, for the Lord is with thee.
22: Nathan! Nathan!
21: Speak, Lord, for thy servant heareth.
22: Go and say unto my servant David these words. Shalt thou build me an house to live in? whereas I have not dwelt in any house since the time I brought up the children of Israel out of Egypt, even to this day, but have walked in a tent and in a tabernacle. Say further unto David, I took thee from following sheep to be ruler over Israel, and I was with thee whithersoever thou wentest, and have cut off all thine enemies, and have made thee a great name, like unto the name of the great men of earth. Moreover, I will appoint a place for my people, and will...
21: These things, your majesty, were shown unto me last night in a vision, and I came immediately to make them known unto thee.
20: Then God does approve of my plan to build him a permanent temple.
21: He is well pleased with the idea.
20: But he doesn't want me to build it.
21: From thy earliest youth, O king, thou hast shed blood abundantly, and hast made great wars. Therefore the Lord does not wish for thee to build him a house. But a son shall be born unto thee, O king. He shall be a man of rest and peace, for the Lord shall give him peace with the nations round about. He shall build a house unto the name of God.
20: I had looked forward to building the temple. It would bring great honor and glory to God and to Israel. But I submit my will to the will of God.
21: It is a wonderful thing, O king, to submit one's hopes and desires to the will of God. It is a rare thing, even among God's own people. Often people are so set upon accomplishing the work which they have set their hearts upon that they refuse to yield the accomplishment of that work to another. They cling with desperate energy to that which they want to do, vainly endeavoring to accomplish that which they are incapable of doing, while that which they might do lies neglected. Blessings and prosperity follow thee all the days of thy life, David, thou friend of God.
20: O Lord God of Israel, who am I that thou hast brought me up from tending sheep? For thy word's sake, and according to thine own heart, hast thou done all these great things to make thy servant know them.
0: Thou art great, O Lord God.

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1: When Bino turned three, his mom decided that she wanted him to go to an international school in Timor-Leste. An international school is not like a regular public school. Going to a public school in Timor-Leste doesn't cost any money, and the teachers speak Portuguese. Going to an international school, however, costs money, and the teachers speak English. Bino's mom wanted him to learn English, so she asked his dad to find an international school in Dili, the capital of Timor-Leste, where they lived. Bino's dad found several international schools, but they were all too expensive. Then he walked past a Seventh-day Adventist church. He saw a sign on the church fence advertising the Timor Adventist International School. A phone number was on the sign, and he called for more information. To his delight, he learned that they could afford to send Bino to the school. Bino's parents were not Adventist, but they had heard about Adventists before. His mom's uncle was an Adventist. Bino started to study at the Adventist school. He quickly began to learn English, and because of him, his mom did too. Every day when Bino came home from school, she asked him to teach her the English words that he was learning at school. "Hello," said Bino. "Hello," his mom repeated. "Goodbye," Bino said. "Goodbye," she repeated. As the weeks and months passed, their English lessons grew more complicated. "I love you," Bino said. "I love you," his mom exclaimed. English was not the only thing that Bino taught her after school. Every day, Bino heard Bible stories from his teachers, and he told his mom about David and Goliath, Jonah and the big fish, and Jesus and the little boy whose lunch fed more than 5,000 people. She loved hearing her little boy tell Bible stories. Bino's parents began reading the Bible. Sometimes they had questions about what they were reading, so they talked with the pastor of the Adventist church near Bino's school and an American missionary who also lived on the island. The pastor and the missionary visited Bino's house regularly. The day came that Bino's parents were baptized and joined the Adventist church. Today, Bino not only goes to the Adventist school, but his parents go to the school too. They work as the school's caretakers. Because of the school, the whole family now speaks English. But more importantly, they love Jesus with all their hearts. A few years ago, part of the 13 Sabbath offering helped open the Adventist school in Dili. This quarter, the 13 Sabbath offering will help build a dormitory so children from faraway villages can study and live at the school. Thank you for giving to this special offering.

0: What is truth? Ever since humans have existed, we've been searching for truth. Today, it's popular to believe that there is no absolute truth. Today's question, what's a benefit of attending church?
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3: Because God's not like a soft cookie and He asks you hard things sometimes, so it's just good to have encouragement.
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0: Jesus Christ said, "For this reason I came into the world to testify to truth." God's word has absolute truth. Here's what the scriptures say. Hebrews chapter 10 says, "Let us not neglect our church meetings, as some people do, but encourage and warn each other." Also, Luke chapter 4 says, "Jesus went to Nazareth, and on the Sabbath day, He went into the synagogue, as was His custom." For more of God's truth, visit BibleStudies.com, a public service of the Seventh-day Adventist Church.
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6: Welcome once again to Landmarks of Prophecy. We're so thankful that you're here. And tonight we're continuing our series with a very important study. It's the topic of the unchangeable law. Well, as we always do, we're going to use a Bible story sort of as a springboard into this subject. If you look in your Bible in Daniel chapter 6, you'll recognize the story there. It's about Daniel. One of the great stories we often save for the children. Daniel in the lion's den. See, after the Babylonian kingdom fell to the Persians, the new Persian king, Darius, was so impressed with Daniel's ability and his wonderful spirit he had that he thought about making him the prime minister of his new kingdom. Well, you can imagine that didn't go over very well with the other members of Darius's cabinet because Daniel was a former servant of Nebuchadnezzar. That was their enemy. Daniel was a former captive from among the Israelites. Why would the king want to promote somebody who was both a foreigner and a member of the former kingdom to be the new prime minister? So they came up with a plot. They went to King Darius and they said, "Your Highness, it's a new kingdom. We've conquered several other empires. In order to get everyone together, the best way to do that is through common worship." Now that's true. The devil often does that. When you can't get people to join together because of a common language, a common culture, common religion is often the best way to do it. And so they said, if you make a law, doesn't have to last long, just 30 days, that nobody worships any god except for you, that'll solidify the kingdom. You can read in Daniel 6:8, he signed the decree, can't pray to any god or man for 30 days, and by the way, there's a penalty. If you break it, you go to the lion's den. But the king never dreamed anybody would break it. He didn't realize what they were up to. So he signed it, and it says, according to the law of the Medes and the Persians, which does not alter. Once you sign the king's law, can't change it. So, the Bible, this is one of the great verses in the Bible, Daniel 6, verse 10. Now when Daniel knew that the writing was signed, he went to his house, his windows being open, in his chamber towards Jerusalem, and he knelt on his knees three times that day and prayed and gave thanks before his God. Did Daniel know what the penalty was for this law? It says he knew about it, and he's still thanking God. He did nothing to hide his light under a bush. But he thought, I'm not going to hide my faith for anybody. And so he opened his windows. Well, soon, these enemies, they went to the king and they said, you know that law that you signed? The king said, yeah, law of the Medes and the Persians cannot change. He said, well, there's someone in your kingdom that just doesn't care about your law. It's Daniel. He's praying three times a day. King Darius said, oh, no. Bible says he labored till the going down of the sun to deliver Daniel. But he couldn't, because he couldn't change his own law. So right about the going down of the sun, he had Daniel brought to the lion's den. Daniel says, the king spoke to Daniel and he put him in the lion's den. He said, I know that your God that you serve continually, he will deliver you. And they put a stone over the lion's den and they sealed it with a government seal. And then the next day, it tells us that early in the morning, the king came to the tomb and he said, they rolled away the stone. Daniel, has your God that you serve continually been able to deliver you from the lions? And Daniel said, my God has sent his angel and shut the lion's mouth. And no form of harm or hurt was on Daniel. The Bible says because he believed in his God. Well, he had an interesting way of believing. He showed his belief, didn't he? That's what it says. He believed in God. Now, this story tells us that Daniel said, there are 10 commandments. And one commandment says, thou shalt not have other gods before me. Not even King Darius, not even for 30 days. And he was willing to die rather than disobey. What kind of faith and determination do God's people need in the last days? Is there going to be a law that says he that does not worship the beast and is an image should be killed? First, they can't buy or sell. But ultimately, it says they should be killed. And worshiping the beast in his image is going to require breaking one of God's commandments. Do you love the Lord and his word so much that you would rather die, rather go hungry than disobey? This is a test that we need to know that the Ten Commandments are not multiple choice. And that's our subject. Number one, can God's moral law be amended or repealed? Answer, Jesus tells us in Luke 16, verse 17, he says, it is easier for heaven and earth to what? Pass away than one little tittle of the law to fail. That's a Hebrew term. It's talking about the little crossing of a T. It's even smaller than the crossing of a T. Even the slightest thing, a jot or a tittle, like a little period or a little crossing of the T, says heaven and earth will pass away before even that much of the law passes away. You can also read in Psalm 89, verse 34, God says, my covenant I will not break, nor alter the thing that has gone out of my lips. God is not going to break his covenant. It's forever and ever. And then you have one more. In Psalm 111, verse 7 and 8, all of his commandments are sure. They stand fast forever and ever. The Ten Commandments did not suddenly appear in Exodus. The Ten Commandments have always existed because they are a reflection of God's nature. How do I know that? When the woman, Potiphar's wife, tempted Joseph to commit adultery in the book of Genesis, Joseph said, I can't do that. That's a sin. Did they know even in Genesis that adultery was a sin? When Cain killed Abel, God told him, sin lies at your door, and sin is the breaking of God's law. Was murder a sin even in the Garden of Eden? Or did murder wasn't a sin until God wrote it down at Mount Sinai? Of course it was. Was it wrong to lie all the way from the beginning? And so see, the Ten Commandments go all the way back. God simply codified it so that they would all know Very clear, no misunderstanding, approximately 300 words. This is my perfect will. That law is comprehensive for all man. It's not for one nation. It's for people everywhere. When you do away with the law of God, you're doing away with the nature of God. Now, if you look in your lesson, you'll see, for instance, the Bible says, God is good. Do you know the Bible says also the law is good? The Bible tells us that God is holy. The Bible also says that the law is holy. You can read where it says God is righteous, God is truth, God is pure, God is spiritual, God is unchangeable, God is eternal. These are also all the same characteristics of the law. So we've got to be very careful about trying to do away with the law because it represents the very nature of God. Jesus was the Word, became flesh. Christ said, he that hears these words of mine is building on a what? Wise man building on the rock. What were the Ten Commandments written on? If there are any words important, it would be the words of God engraven in stone. Christ was the embodiment of the Word. His life was obedience to the law of God. And then as Christians, he says, follow me. Now, according to the Bible, what is sin? I mean, Jesus came to save us from sin. What is it that he's saving us from? 1 John 3, verse 4. The Bible says, sin is the transgression of what? Of the law. Sin is, it's like a dictionary definition. Sin is the breaking of or the transgression of the law. Romans 3:20 said, by the law is the knowledge of sin. We don't really know what sin is except by the law. God's law reveals what sin is. Now, the purpose of the law, though, and this is a very important point I want to emphasize, is not to save us. The Bible says that the purpose of the law is to simply show us our need of salvation. Now, I'm going to just illustrate this. Now, I just did something to change my appearance. I don't see anything different. You see something different. Would it distract you if I went through the rest of the program like this? It would. So what do I need? Ah, how convenient. So, I feel fine. I don't see there's a problem. I look in this device and I go, oh, it really is the first time I looked. That's kind of embarrassing. So, since the mirror showed me I've got a problem, it obviously should be the means of removing the problem, right? So if I just whack myself in the head with the mirror, it'll all go away. Would that fix it? If I rub the mirror on the mark or the tape, will that take it away? This shows us the problem, but it's not supposed to take the problem away. You are not saved by keeping the law. The law doesn't save you from anything. The law is there to show us our need of salvation. But then if I take this and use the blood, it takes away the sin. Now, the reason I mention this, it says in the book of James, whoever looks into the perfect law that gives liberty and continues therein, being not just a hearer but a doer of the word, this man will be blessed. The law of God is compared to a mirror. It's not supposed to take away our sin. It's supposed to show us our need. Then you go to Jesus for cleansing. But if it's not a sin to break the law, if there's no law, there's no sin, right? The Bible says, where there is no law, there is no transgression. That's what Paul said. Where there's no law, there's no transgression. So if there is no law, there's no transgression. If there's no sin, then who needs a Savior? Can you see why the devil would be attacking the law? Because if there's no law, then there's no sin. If there's no sin, you don't need Jesus. And so that's the logic behind it. Number three, to what law is John referring to? Paul tells us in Romans chapter 7, verse 7. He said, I had not known sin but by the law, for I had not known lust except the law had said, thou shalt not covet. Here he's quoting from the Ten Commandments, isn't he? He's saying, I become aware of what my sin is by looking at the law. Did Jesus keep the Ten Commandments? John 15, verse 10, he said, I have, what? I have kept my Father's commandments and I abide in his love. We've got to have thy word I've hidden in my heart that I might not sin. We need to have the law of God in our heads and in our hearts or we're going to get mixed up in this culture. Amen? Number five, what is the punishment for living a life of sin? Romans 6:23, the wages of sin is death. Pretty serious. Sin is a deadly, contagious disease, and God has to use drastic measures. You know, we've seen in the news lately what happened when someone even thought someone else might have Ebola because it's a deadly disease, roughly 50-60%, depending on what country you're in when you get it, that they quickly quarantine people. Well, sin is even more deadly than Ebola. And so God says we can't allow it to spread through the universe. The penalty is death. Unless we get a transfusion of the blood of Jesus, we're in trouble. Some say the Ten Commandments are not binding for New Testament Christians. What does Jesus say about this? Matthew 19, verse 17, he said, "If you will enter into life, keep the commandments." Well, obviously, for a starting point, he would be talking about the Ten Commandments. You can read in John 14, verse 15, Jesus said, "If you love me, keep my commandments." Now, a lot of pastors say today, we don't have to keep the Ten Commandments anymore because Jesus fulfilled the law. Well, what does fulfill mean? When Christ came to John the Baptist to be baptized, John said to Jesus, you need to baptize me because you're the Messiah. And Jesus said, no, John, allow it to be this way now, for thus it becomes us to fulfill all righteousness. So when Jesus said fulfill all righteousness, does that mean do away with all righteousness? Some people read that verse, think not that I've come to destroy the law. They change it where Jesus says, think not that I've come to destroy the law. I've actually come to do away with it. That wouldn't make any sense. He obviously wants us to keep the Ten Commandments. How is it possible to keep the commandments? Now, sin is the transgression of the law. I don't know about you, but I am tempted every day. Am I alone? Every day I have opportunities to do the wrong thing. And every day I have opportunities to follow Jesus and make the right decision. Is it possible for us to do what God asks us to do? Romans 8, verse 3. God, sending his own Son in the likeness of sinful flesh, condemned sin in the flesh, that the righteousness of the law might be fulfilled in us, which walk not after the flesh, but after the Spirit. It is possible. Philippians 1, verse 6. He that has begun a good work in you will perform it until the day of Jesus Christ. You know, a few years ago, matter of fact, John Lomacane was with me. We were doing a debate, friendly debate on television with John and I, two other ministers, and the subject of the debate was the law of God. And the ministers were saying that the Ten Commandments was part of the Old Covenant and nobody can really keep the law and God didn't expect us to. And so I asked, can the devil tempt us to sin? They said, well, of course. And I said, so you believe the devil has the power to get us to sin, but you don't believe that God has the power to keep us from sin. So in effect, you're saying your devil's more powerful than your God. Isn't that what that would, I mean, that's where that goes. How much can I do through Christ? Without him, how much can we do? Nothing. Through Christ, all things are possible. What is the Old Covenant and why did it fail? All right, first let's look and find out what that was. You go to Deuteronomy chapter 4, verse 13, and you'll find the Old Covenant mentioned there. He declared unto you his covenant, which he commanded you to perform, even, how many? Ten commandments, and he wrote them on two tables of stone. And so it tells us that the Old Covenant was the Ten Commandments written on these two tables of stone, written by the finger of God. Now, right after the Lord made the covenant with the people, you know what a covenant is, and it's an agreement. God spoke the Ten Commandments there in Exodus 20. Moses later brings down the written copy. But while he's up on the hill getting the Ten Commandments, what do the children of Israel do? And so the Bible says in Hebrews 8, verse 8, for finding fault with them. Now, was the fault of the Old Covenant with the covenant and the law, or was it with the people who made a promise? See, the New Covenant is based on better promises. The Old Covenant was based on the promise of the people. All the Lord has said, we will do it. The New Covenant is based on the promise of the Lord. It says in Hebrews 8, verse 10, for this is the covenant that I will make with them, says the Lord. I will put my law in their minds and write them in their hearts. And so God says he's going to put the law where? In the heart. He says, I'm going to write a different law in their heart. It's not a different law. Same law, different place. Same law, not their promises, his promise. Who spoke the first law? God did. Was the problem with the law or with the people? Does God ever command anybody to do something without giving them the power to do what he's asked them to do? Inherent in every command of God is built the power to perform what he's asking. That is a simple, if God says, I want you to walk across that ocean there, don't argue. You'll either walk on water like Peter, or he'll part the ocean. I mean, when God asks you to do something, you do it. And that's called obedience. And we're living in an age where even in some churches, they're acting like obedience is legalism. Obedience is not legalism. The devil is trying to intimidate Christians. As soon as you talk about the law, you know what you get called? A dirty word among Christians? Legalist. Pharisee. And so what happened is people in the church have been so intimidated by those terms, the pendulum has swung to the other side, and now everybody's so afraid to be accused of being a Pharisee or a legalist, nobody talks about the law. Jesus did. Doesn't living under grace by faith make keeping God's law non-essential? Romans 6:15, what then shall we sin because we're not under the law but under grace? What does he say? God forbid. And again, in Romans 3, verse 31, do we then make void the law through faith? Again, he uses that phrase, God forbid. Yea, we establish the law. Paul says in Romans chapter 2, 13, it's not the hearers of the law that will be just before God, but the doers of the law will be justified. That's what Paul said. Are people saved by keeping the law? You remember my illustration? Is anyone saved by keeping the law? No. Ephesians 2, verse 8 and 9, it says very clearly, for by grace are we saved through faith, not of yourselves. It is the gift of God, not of works, lest any man should boast. We're not saved by our obedience, but if we love the Lord, we'll want to obey him. You know, if you go to the Billy Graham Evangelistic Association website, he answers questions there. I just copied this off the website because Dr. Graham still has this right. Question, does God expect us to keep the Ten Commandments? Answer, the Ten Commandments are just as valid today as when God gave them to Moses over 3,000 years ago. Jesus said, I tell you the truth, until heaven and earth disappear, not the smallest letter, not the least stroke of the pen will by any means disappear from the law. And he's got a number of other statements like that. There's not a lot of preachers that are still saying that. They're all saying, we're not under the law. And that is a really strange thing because it makes it sound like sin is being endorsed. Are there some Old Testament laws no longer binding upon New Testament Christians? Yes. And it tells you which ones they are. You can read in Ephesians 2:15, having abolished the law of commandments contained in ordinances. And it explains what these things are. This is talking about your yearly Sabbaths, meat offerings, drink offerings. It's talking about things like the Passover ceremony, circumcision. These are all ceremonial laws. The Ten Commandments are of an eternal nature. Now, don't forget this. Ten Commandments, written by God's finger. Ceremonial law, written by Moses. Ten Commandments, spoken by God's voice. Ceremonial law, spoken by Moses, or the voice of other judges. They are two completely distinct or separate laws. And so the laws that were nailed to the cross were the ceremonial laws, not the Ten Commandments. What are some of the glorious rewards of keeping God's law? Proverbs 29, verse 18. This is as simple as it gets. How can you misunderstand this one? He that keeps the law, happy is he. Anyone here want to be happy? The Bible says there's joy, there's blessing, there's happiness, there's abundance. This doesn't come from disobedience. It comes from trusting the Lord and obeying him. And that's what I want to do. That's where I want to be. Furthermore, Psalm 119, verse 165, not any kind of peace, but what kind of peace? Great peace have they that love thy law. Nothing will offend them. Don't you want to have that kind of peace when you say, Lord? And you know, if you're struggling, as we all do, you just tell the Lord, Lord, I want to obey you. I want to be your child. I want to be willing to do your will. You know, God sends this message to us because he wants to save us, but he can't force us. Back in 1995, a young man did something awful. Just this immature jealousy. There were a couple that were parked out in an isolated spot in a car. And I guess this young man, Andrew Allen Cook, felt jilted. But he shot to death this young college student and the girl. And nobody knew what happened. It was a mystery. The FBI got involved. They couldn't figure out who did it or who was responsible. But at one point, the Bureau of Investigation in Georgia began to ask some questions. And they

0: his son. He had to make a decision. He knew he'd get the death penalty. And he said, "Dad, do I put the law above the love for my son?" And he realized, there is no love if there isn't law. And what about the parents that lost their children? And he said, "Son, you know what I have to do." The primary witness during that trial was John Cook, witnessing against his son that he desperately loved. And 2013, Andrew was executed for his murders. God wants to save you. He's desperate to save you. But he also is a just God, and he cannot save you if you will not come to him and ask him to save you from your sins. So if God goes to the trouble to speak audibly before a whole nation, and if he takes the time to write in granite with his own finger his law, then is that something Christians should still think about today? What about the verses in the Bible, like Romans 6:14, "We're no longer under the law, but under grace"? Does that mean that Christians no longer have an obligation to keep the Ten Commandments? What is the right biblical relationship for the Christian between salvation and the law of God? How does it all fit in, friends? Would you like to understand what does the Bible really teach about the Ten Commandments and how to apply them for a New Testament Christian? All of these questions will be answered in a free study guide, and it's called Written in Stone. We'll send it to you for free. Just simply go to our website, amazingfacts.org, or call the phone number and request offer number 111. I can promise you, you'll never be the same, and you will be encouraged and comforted by this study. And that's why we do what we do here at Amazing Facts, because God's message is our mission.
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0: 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God bless you.
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1: In this episode, Edie Hicks will share with us a story about a humble man with tuberculosis. He didn't have much, but what he had was more precious than earthly wealth.
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1: This story is entitled, A Solar Speaker for Fiago.
3: David and I regularly visit people who have disabilities and other physical needs. We try to make sure that they have food, clothes, bedding, and a dry place to sleep. As we interact with them, we try our best to encourage them and brighten their days. Our objective is to figure out ways to nurture these people spiritually. We do our best to get local church members involved in helping them too. We always offer to read the Bible and pray with them, if they are willing. Some time ago, we were invited by Joe, a South African missionary, to help him finish constructing a better house for one of the disabled families he knew. The house was constructed of palm tree leaves and sticks. He had already poured a cement floor, and David was to help install a wooden door with a lock. When we arrived, I saw an elderly lady sitting directly on the sand under a tree. She and her legs were quite skinny. We could see that her left chin has a nasty hole and a piece of metal poking out of it. I learned that a bullet had passed through her leg during the Civil War, and the exposed metal was a failed attempt to fix her leg. The wound had never closed up, even after 20 years. I tried to speak to her in Portuguese, but she could not understand me. Then I heard a voice coming from inside the cooking hut saying, "Mama doesn't speak Portuguese. She only speaks her local language." I left the woman to see who was talking to me and found a smiling disabled man sitting on the sand floor surrounded by smoke. "Thank you for coming to visit me," he said in English as I came in. He was slicing vegetables on his laps and slipping them carefully in a pot of bubbling stew heated by a fire at his side. "What are you cooking?" I asked. "Nothing but boiled vegetables without seasoning," he replied. He then remarked that he couldn't see me very well because his eyes were not good anymore. As we talked, I found out that his name is Fiago and his mother's name is Novelina. Fiago used to work in a gold mine in South Africa. He had aimed to make enough money to buy a house in Mozambique for himself and his mother. But 5 years ago, he started feeling very sick and became too weak to work. He was diagnosed with tuberculosis and sent back to Mozambique. Sadly, his vision quickly deteriorated to the point where he can only see shadows. With concern, I asked Fiago if he was not afraid of burning himself if he cannot see very well as he cooks over the fire. He replied, "I'm not afraid. God gives me the grace to do things I need to do. See," she said as he pointed to his legs, "I don't have strength in my legs anymore. Tuberculosis has attacked my spine and has crippled me. I have to be sitting most of the time and I use crutches to go from place to place." As I continued to talk, I couldn't help but to be impressed by his faith in God. He had been studying the Bible before he lost his eyesight. He's not a member of a church, but quoting memorized Bible promises and remembering Bible stories brings him strength in hard times. He went on to say, "My friends have abandoned me, and my family helps me only a little. It is Jesus who is always with me. I can talk with him at any time. He is my friend and never leaves me alone." My heart was filled with wonder by this man's cheerfulness and faith, and has continued to talk over an hour. I had come to this man's house thinking that I needed to comfort him in his severe back pain, but it was I who received encouragement. This man didn't have wealth, or health, but he did have a positive attitude. As we left, we promised to keep coming back to visit him. He was a real inspiration to me. We have returned to see Thiago and his mother many times. We always bring food. Often, I learn that all he has had for a meal is a cup of tea or a cup of dried minions. No wonder he and his mom are so skinny. One other visit, I sat in the shade on a tree outside their house, opened the Bible app on my phone and read encouraging passages to them. Thiago was excited to have the Bible read out loud to him in Portuguese. Again, I was struck by how positive Thiago was despite his disabilities. Not once did I hear him complaining about his pain or being unable to do anything but sit at home. I only heard praises coming from his lips. He kept talking of God's goodness and mercies towards him and his mother. By the way, his mother, after many years of waiting, finally had the metal bar removed from her leg. We discovered that Thiago enjoys distributing evangelist books about the Sabbath. Whenever we visit him, he always asks us if we have more books for him to give away. He is well known in his small town, and his house is across the street from a local medical clinic. As a result, many people walk past his house, giving him plenty of opportunities to distribute all the books we can supply him. Last time we visited Thiago, I could tell that all was not very well. He seemed discouraged, and his words were not uplifting as they used to be. Although he had finished the tuberculosis medicine, his spine had continued to degenerate, and his back pain was much worse. His health has deteriorated. He now goes to the bathroom in his bed at night without knowing it. Unfortunately, the health clinic cannot do anything more to help him. When he left Thiago, it was obvious that he needed special encouragement and spiritual food, so we decided to get him a solar speaker loaded with Portuguese hymns and sermons. We gave the solar speaker to him, and he got so excited that he immediately turned it on. He started a hymn and closed his eyes. When he opened his eyes and looked at me, I could see the joy written in his face. "Thank you," he whispered. "I needed this very much."
2: Thank you for listening to Edie's story. Since we have a little time left over, let's skip over to the island of Palawan and listen to a short vignette on mission life in the Philippines, titled Subliki.
4: "He's still alive?" I asked again to clarify that I heard her correctly. "Yes," was the reassuring response. That response gave renewed energy to my tiredness. We had been doing hard hiking for the past 1.5 hours, and I was fairly certain we were hiking only to find the patient already dead. But no, he had made it this long, so there was a good chance that he would make it until we arrived. So we hurried on our way. Subliki's older brother had arrived at the clinic a couple of hours earlier. Sweat covered his face. His face looked worried, and he had most likely run all the way to the clinic. Subliki had fallen from a tree and had been impaled with another tree and had intestines protruding out of his abdomen as a result. That's all the report I needed to hear before I headed back inside the clinic to call the helicopter pilot and ask if he could fly over. Subliki was from a village several hours of hard hiking away. Yet when I called the pilot, I was disappointed to find out that he was in the capital, hours away from where his helicopter was at their base. So Justina and I decided to start hiking. On the way up the hill, as we passed through the last village where I thought we would have cell phone service, I called Daniel, the pilot, and asked if he could start driving back to his base so that he could fly into the mountains and meet us in Subliki's village. It was already the afternoon, and I knew that to try to carry a patient with this extent of injuries would be very risky. So Daniel started driving, and we continued hiking. The plan was that we would go and try to stabilize the patient as much as we could, and then wait for Daniel to arrive, and he would pick us up and fly the patient out to the lowlands where he would be able to get more extensive care at the hospital. After climbing up the side of mountains so steep that you can reach out and touch the ground in front of you, sliding and slipping down the other side, climbing up cliffs by grabbing onto roots, and following the river up through the valley for a ways, we arrived at his village. We were amazed to see him awake and alert, and his vital signs were stable. He was laying on a bamboo stretcher that his family had made for him. His father had cut the tree and pulled him off of it. Even though part of his intestines were out of his abdomen, the patient was not having any extensive bleeding. His right thigh was severely swollen, his right arm and shoulder and his left wrist were disfigured, and he had a large gaping wound in his back where the tree had gone through. About 5 feet worth of tree had gone into his abdomen and come out his back, and he had fallen from 25 to 30 feet high. We had a miracle lying in front of us. Justine and I did what we could for Subliki. We started in IV fluids, we took vital signs, we covered his wounds and tried to put some temporary splints on his broken bones as we waited for Daniel. When Daniel arrived, he helped us to stabilize him further. And then we loaded him up and flew straight to the Pomus base where Subliki and I transferred to the airplane. And the pilot flew us to Puerto. God provided a way for us to be able to get to the Pomus base just in time. If we had been any later, the airplane would not have been able to fly, as it was so close to dark and it's illegal to fly after night. But we arrived with just enough time to make the 1 hour flight to the capital, Puerto Princesa. Once we arrived in Puerto, we waited for a very long time for an ambulance to arrive at the airport to pick up Subliki. But the ambulance never arrived, and so we finally called some friends who were able to come and pick us up and drive us and the patient to the hospital. Once we arrived at the hospital, we waited another very long time before they took Subliki in and started giving him treatment for all of his multitude of injuries. Subliki was admitted. He received the surgeries he was needing on his abdomen and on his broken limbs. The doctor had said that if he survived the first couple of days without an infection, he had a good chance. After about 10 days in the hospital, he was discharged, and he spent about 6 weeks recovering at the farm in the lowlands. Only 2 months after his fall, this living miracle hiked the hours back to his village. He came by the clinic on his way to his village. He had just hiked for 2 or 3 hours. I asked him if he would like to spend the night, thinking that he would be tired. But his response was, "No, I want to go home." So he hiked the next 3 hours and made it to his village in the same day. So praise the Lord for the miracle that he worked for this boy. Please keep Subliki in your prayers. He still has some recovery ahead of him, and we pray that God will continue to draw this boy to him.
5: 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Looking at Subliki's odds, it seemed that he should have died, especially in his condition. But he miraculously survived. God provided everything they needed to save Subliki's life just in time. The miracle that God did is a true testament of power and love of God in Subliki's life. We pray that he will draw even more closer to God through this miracle that God performed in him. Thank you for listening, and may you also be blessed by these stories, just as the missionaries themselves were blessed.
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8: With SRN News, I'm Keith Peters in Washington. NASA on Friday temporarily ordered astronauts to take shelter during repairs to fix a fresh leak aboard the International Space Station. Correspondent Bernie Bennett has the story.
9: The five astronauts moved into the SpaceX capsule that is docked at the station while cosmonauts work to fix the leak, which is on the Russian side of the orbiting laboratory. NASA spokesperson Bethany Stevens said via X the decision was made out of an abundance of caution. The crew left the capsule and returned to regular operations after repair work was paused. That part of the space station has suffered from cracks and leaks over the years. NASA and Roscosmos decided to do a more extensive repair after fresh problems were found. Bernie Bennett reporting.
8: President Trump says he'll stay involved with the Kennedy Center, sounding more defiant than last week when a judge blocked his plans for a major restoration.
10: And a lot of people have asked me to stay involved with the Kennedy Center. We had a judge who's totally conflicted, but that's all right. He's a totally conflicted judge, should be ashamed of himself. But they've asked me in the strongest of language to stay involved with the Kennedy Center. We want to see, because the building will, I mean, it's very dangerous, number one. Number two, it was losing for years tremendous amounts of money. So I'm concerning that. But a lot of people have asked me to get it fixed. We have to fix the Kennedy Center, or we're both physically and from the standpoint of attendance.
8: Lebanon's president and prime minister are criticizing Iran for rejecting the latest ceasefire deal between the Lebanese government and Israel. In separate remarks on Friday, they said their country should not be used by Tehran as a bargaining chip in its talks with Washington. On Wall Street, the Dow down by 695 points, the NASDAQ dropped 1,121. This is SRN News. Some states are giving Pride Month a pass. Correspondent Michael Harrington reports.
11: Arkansas and Utah will not be celebrating the LGBT lifestyle in June. They have declared it Fidelity Month, focusing on, quote, cultivating fidelity to God, family, community, and country, according to Arkansas Republican Governor Sarah Huckabee Sanders. Alabama is celebrating Strong Families Month, and in Indiana, Republican Governor Mike Braun has branded June Nuclear Family Month. Tennessee is following suit. Michael Harrington reporting.
8: Dozens of anti-Trump protesters who face federal criminal charges after they interrupted a Minnesota church service in January will not face additional state charges. St. Paul City Attorney Irene Kao says there is insufficient evidence to meet the standard for criminal charges under Minnesota state statutes. The decision is being heavily criticized by members of city's church. This is SRN News. Various rumors and mistrust have persisted in the Eastern Democratic Republic of Congo as the region battles an Ebola outbreak.
12: The rare Bundibugyo type of Ebola has taken locals by surprise after weeks of spreading unnoticed. Hundreds of cases were suspected when the outbreak was declared in May, but many dismissed the news as a Western conspiracy. Like many people living in eastern Congo, Shanti Jokis has struggled to make sense of the outbreak. She laments that there were so many rumors about Ebola that people didn't know what to believe. She says the rumors I hear are that people don't believe Ebola exists, and now people are afraid to go to the hospital. I'm Charles de Ledesma.
8: Chinese leader Xi Jinping will travel to North Korea next week in what will be his first visit in years. His trip is the latest in a series of steps by China to reinforce its close ties with its nuclear-armed neighbor. More details at SRNNews.com.

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2: Tonight, our lesson is dealing with the subject of blood on the throne. And that may sound like a grisly subject to study in the Bible, but it really is a prophetic study. Take your Bibles, if you would, and turn with me, if you have a Bible, turn with me to the book of Revelation, chapter 5. Revelation chapter 5. This is a prophetic study, and you'll know where this sermon title comes from as we consider this. And I saw in the right hand of him who sat on the throne a scroll written inside and on the back, sealed with seven seals. And then I saw a strong angel proclaiming with a loud voice, "Who is worthy to open the scroll and to loose its seals?" And no one in heaven or in the earth or under the earth was able to open the scroll or to look at it. So I wept much. What do you think that scroll is? That's the book of life. So I wept much because no one was found worthy to open and to read the scroll or to look at it. But one of the elders said to me, "Do not weep. Behold, the Lion of the tribe of Judah, the Root of David, has prevailed," and these are two Old Testament symbols for Jesus, the Messiah, "has prevailed to open the scroll and to loose its seven seals. And I looked, and behold, in the midst of the throne and of the four living creatures, and in the midst of the elders stood a lamb as though it had been slain, having seven horns and seven eyes that are the seven spirits of God sent out into all the earth." You can find those seven spirits of God identified in Isaiah chapter 11, verse 2. Seven horns, a horn is a symbol for power. It's talking about the perfect power. Seven eyes, what do you think that represents? Eyes represent discernment, knowledge. God knows all things. He is all powerful. He is omnipresent. And who is this lamb that is slain? This is Jesus. Now, when we look in the Bible, if you want to know who the lamb is, are we guessing about that? Or do you find right in the Bible where John says in Gospel of John 1:29, John the Baptist said, "Behold the Lamb of God that takes away the sin of the world." That Lamb is Jesus. Amen? And then this scroll with the seven seals, we believe this is something that is often referred to as the Book of Life. Moses talks about God's book. Daniel talks about those who are written in the book. Jesus talks about the Book of Life. And who is the only one that has a right to erase our sins and enter our names in that book? It's only Jesus, because he took our place. Now, you might be wondering, "Doug, I came to a prophecy study, and it sounds like you're going to start talking about the gospel." I am, but it's a prophetic subject. The central theme of all prophecy is salvation. It is not just to give us interesting comic book-like characters that we're to be entertained by. It is about salvation. Now, that may not be what Hollywood does with some of these prophetic themes. They try to just capitalize on the entertainment value of it. But the purpose from God's perspective is redemptive. So this blood on the throne, it's talking about the blood of Jesus that washes away the sin of the world. The Bible tells us that blood is a very powerful thing. There is power in the blood. Here's a picture of what healthy blood cells look like. You know, the Bible tells us that the life is in the blood. Leviticus 17, verse 11. "For the life of the flesh is in the blood." Every part of our bodies that is alive is fed by blood. It's given oxygen by blood. The spent gases are taken away by the blood, and it's cleansed by blood. The life is in the blood. Even in these ancient cultures, they understood that. And when a creature loses its blood, it loses its life. You can't live without your blood, can you? That's why kids, when they are young and they first cut themselves and start to bleed, they seem horrified by it. I'm losing my fluid. I'm going to drain. And it's something within us. We don't feel good when we see it on the outside. And it is understandably not natural. Jesus, when he gave his blood for us, his blood washes away the sin of the world. Now, this is something that we can't always comprehend. It's like, I think it was Billy Sunday who said, there's a lot of things about the gospel I can't explain, but they work. He said, I can't explain how a black cow eats green grass and makes yellow butter and white milk, but I like ice cream. It doesn't keep you from experiencing the miracle. And I cannot fully explain the mystery of the gospel, how believing in the blood of Jesus washes away our sin. But I can tell you something, it works. And the testimony of thousands of lives bear that out. Now, we're talking about prophecy code symbols. What is wine or grape juice a symbol of in the Bible? Who knows? Blood. When Jesus gave that grape juice to the disciples, he said, drink this. This is my blood given for the sins of the world. What was the first miracle that Jesus performed? Who knows? John chapter 3? I'm sorry, is it John chapter 2? The wedding of Cana, he turned water into grape juice. It says wine, but it was grape juice. Jesus didn't make a six, big old 55-gallon drums of booze for a party. So he gave pure grape juice. What was the last thing that happened before Jesus died? On the cross, man offered him sour wine, and they put it to his lips, and when he tasted it and saw what it was, he turned away. But that's very interesting. First miracle of Jesus, at a wedding, he gives pure grape juice to his bride. And the last thing he does is man offers him sour wine. Christ took our sin, and he gave us his purity. And this is the story of salvation. You know, friends, there's nothing that you can do more to make God love you more. There's nothing bad you can do to make God love you less. That's hard to comprehend. His love for you is complete and full and perfect. That's just, sometimes, we have parents and it seems like their love was conditional. You perform well, they act like they love you more. And if you're bad, they act like they love you less. But God's not that way. Matter of fact, the Bible tells us that he loves us even while we're sinners. You know that song, Jesus Loves Me, This I Know? There's a verse not too many people sing. Jesus loves me when I'm good, when I do the things I should. Jesus loves me when I'm bad, even though it makes him sad. Yes, Jesus loves me. How has God demonstrated his love for us? What is it that God has done to show us how much he loves us? John 3:16. How many of you know this? Why don't you say this with me? For God so loved the world that he gave his only begotten Son, that whosoever believeth in him should not perish, but have everlasting life. You know, we've read this verse so many times, but it is one of the more phenomenal verses in the Bible. For God, the greatest individual, loved the greatest emotion, the world, the greatest number, that he gave the greatest gesture. His only, the greatest singleness, Son, greatest treasure, that the world might not perish, the greatest judgment, but have everlasting life, the greatest reward. Amen. I mean, it's all contained in that verse. What does the death of Jesus do for me? Well, a whole spectrum of things. First of all, John chapter 1, verse 12. But as many as received him, to them he gave power to become the sons of God. That's a wonderful promise, friends. You know what that means? If you receive him, he will give you power to become his children. He adopts you into his family, which brings us to our next verse. We quoted this during our question time. Behold, what manner of love the Father has bestowed on us, that we should be called sons of God, adopted into the family. You know, that's a wonderful thing to consider. We are aliens of God. You know, one time, the religious leaders were having an argument with Jesus, and they said, we're of our father Abraham. And Jesus said, no, you're not. He said, you might be literal descendants of Abraham, but he says, you're not doing the works of Abraham, so you're of your father, the devil. That's pretty strong language. When we are adopted into his family, he treats us just as though we're his own. And you know what? We start to assimilate his behavior. It's like, I heard the story of two twins that one day went to school, and they're checking into school, and the teacher's taking their birthdays down. It was two brothers, and they weren't twins. And the teacher said, what were your birthdays? And their birthdays were within a few weeks of each other. And the teacher said, now how can that be? Because you're obviously not twins, and your birthdays and your brothers, and they're only a few weeks apart. I mean, your mother, you know, couldn't have waited 2 weeks between kids, so how'd that work out? And they smiled and they said, one of us is adopted. And the teacher said, oh, which one? And they said, we don't know. That's pretty neat when you think about it. God looks upon you as though you're his. Amen? Amen. And he treats you, matter of fact, when you accept Jesus and the sacrifice of Jesus, he will treat you as though you're his son. When Christ got baptized, the Father said, this is my beloved Son in whom I am well pleased. Those words that he said to Jesus belong to you when you make that decision to commit your life to Jesus. How do I receive him and pass from death to life? Talk about what this process is. Isaiah 53 verse 6, part of the problem is we've all rebelled. We've turned each one to his own way. All of us out doing our own thing. You see, there are two great motives in life. One motive is selfishness. And the other motive is love. Everything that Jesus ever did was motivated by love for you and me. That was the spring of action for Adam and Eve before they sinned. But after sin, our wires got crossed somehow, and humans became very selfish creatures. As a matter of fact, the whole creation was infected with selfishness. And the plan of salvation restores us to the image of God, where instead of doing our own thing and rebelling and living for ourselves, we're willing to do his will. And that's a struggle. And then, of course, the last part is, what is the penalty for this rebellion? The answer, Romans chapter 6, verse 23, for the wages of sin is what? Death. The only way we could be saved was through the death of Jesus. And it was this incredible death of Jesus that helps us recognize how much he must have loved us. Christ died on the cross, he bled, he suffered, and you and I cannot fully comprehend what he really went through to make that all possible. 1 Corinthians chapter 15, verse 3, the Bible tells us Christ died for our sins. He really did die. And he suffered in a way that you and I can't comprehend. He took our place. The Bible says in 1 Peter chapter 3, verse 18, for Christ also hath suffered once for sins, the just for the unjust. What must I do in order to obtain this gift of salvation? Now we need to understand this. Is there something I need to do? Is everybody going to be saved? Talk to me here. Is everybody going to be saved?
3: No.
2: Did Jesus die for everybody?
3: Yes.
2: Then obviously there must be something that we need to do to respond to his sacrifice, correct? What do I need to do? Number one, ask. It's not that hard. Ask and you'll receive. It's a gift that we receive for asking. But we must choose to ask him for that.
4: Amen.
2: Ask him to forgive your sins. Ask him into your heart. God does not force his way. Revelation, he stands at the door and he knocks. What do you think that door is? It's our heart. He wants to come in. Not only that, he says, if any man hears my voice, not only should we hear him knocking, we should hear him calling. He says, my voice. He's wanting in, but you must ask him in. He will not force his way in. The devil will break into your life, but Jesus won't do that. He has manners. And by the way, if you have not asked Jesus into your heart, then who is in? If you want to get the darkness out of your life, invite the light in. Acts chapter 3, verse 19, repent, therefore, and be converted, that your sins might be blotted out. Now, what does repentance mean? Repentance is a sorrow for sin and a willingness to turn away from sin. It's basically repentance is you're going this direction and then you're convicted because of your sins and you turn around. Repentance is a U-turn on the road of life, and instead of going towards destruction, you're now going towards God's kingdom. Notice something though. If I have spent my life going this way, then God arrests my attention and I change directions. In military school, I used to do that. Now, have I changed directions? I've repented, but have I moved? Don't miss that. When you come to the Lord, you come to Him where you are. When I first accepted Jesus into my heart, I was smoking and drinking and using drugs, see? But I got it right. I came just like I was. And He began to change me. You accept Jesus right where you are. Then Isaiah chapter 1 says, learn to do good. If you've spent your whole life learning how to sin and you decide to be a Christian, you're automatically going to know how to behave differently. There may be a process in learning, but don't underestimate the power to deliver you all at once. God can break the chains and set you free from your addictions. And I've seen people who've come to the Lord, and the very day that they gave their hearts to God, they threw away the bottle, they threw away the needle, threw away the cigarettes. And I've just seen, have you seen these things before, friends? Just dramatic conversions. But there's still, even for them, a learning process about living the Christian life. Repentance means being sorry. Sorry that we hurt the Lord. Furthermore, it says in 1 John chapter 1, verse 9, if we confess our sins, He is faithful and just to forgive us our sins and to cleanse us from how much? All unrighteousness. What a wonderful promise. Now, confessing our sins, I get worried at the very shallow concept I hear some churches teaching regarding what it means to accept the Lord. We've all seen it before where an evangelist or some public meeting or a pastor says, would you like to accept the Lord today? All you need to do is you just come forward, say this prayer that takes about 35 seconds, and you can leave, and that means now you've been saved. Well, I'm sure the Lord has saved people that way. But when I read my Bible, there is a little more depth to it. You ask the Lord into your heart. You repent of your sins. You confess your sins. I think that sometimes that part is left out, all those brief altar calls. You know what I'm talking about? I mean, you think about it. Jesus died that you might be forgiven. He says, I'll trade places with you. I'm taking your death. I'm giving you my life. I'm taking your hell, and I'm giving you my heaven. I'm taking your weakness. I'm giving you my strength. All the wicked things you've ever done that you should suffer for, I'll take it. For you to say, hey, thanks, and walk away, that's pretty shallow. We should get on our knees and say, Lord, thank you for saving me. I am a sinner. Here's what my sins are. By the way, why do you confess your sins to God? Because He doesn't know? I used to think, all right, Lord, better sit down. I got some things to tell you. I mean, He knows. Why do you pray? Jesus says, God knows what things you have needed before you even ask. You're not praying to inform God. We're praying because it's helping you acknowledge that whatever it is you're confessing is wrong. Let me make a suggestion to you. And this is even for those of you who have been Christians all your life. If you want to experience real peace and forgiveness, many people have come to church and they've followed the Lord for years and they've never really experienced the intensity of deliverance and freedom that God wants them to have because they've taken their conversion. It's been too shallow of an experience, too thin. Get by yourself. Get a piece of paper. Get on your knees, if you're able. Make a list. Say, Lord, show me my sins. I dare you to do that. And how many of you can remember every sin you've ever committed? I'm not talking about that kind of list. You'd be there forever. You couldn't keep up with yesterday. But say, liar. Most of us can write that down. Right? Thief. You ever taken something? I borrowed it. You haven't given it back yet. That's called stealing. Adultery? Well, I've never done that. Have you thought about it? Jesus says, if you think it in your heart, impure thoughts, gossip, you can all put that on your list, right? And then if you put the categories down, Jesus died for those sins. And when you're writing those things down, you're acknowledging they're wrong and you're giving Him permission then to save you from those. And you know what else I discovered? Is then when you're tempted, the Holy Spirit will say, Doug, now you've asked me, you've said that's a sin, you want forgiveness, I'm going to help you keep from that. When I first came to the Lord, I had a very foul mouth. Both my mother and my father, I don't mean to be disrespectful, but they did know how to curse, and they never, if they hid it from us, we didn't notice. And so kids learn from their parents. My grandmother could curse and embarrass a sailor. Sweet little lady. So I grew up like this. When I became a Christian, I became convinced that it was just not right. And I confessed to the Lord. I said, Lord, forgive me for my foul mouth and taking your name in vain. And then you know what happened? I thought I'd never be able to quit because it was so ingrained in my vocabulary. And all of a sudden, I'd be talking to somebody and I'd get ready for one of those words to come out of my mouth. All of a sudden, it's like the Holy Spirit put an emergency brake on my tongue. And I just noticed, he said, don't say that. And it was the most, to me, this may sound like a small thing, but one of the most convincing things to me about the power of God was the way the Lord was able to save me from cussing just like that. Amen. It didn't happen the first day I accepted him. It happened after I became convicted and then I confessed it. Then the change came. You see the power of confessing something? You're giving God permission then to release his power in your life to save you from those things. Then after you make your list, say, Lord, you promised if I confess these things that you will be faithful and just to forgive me and to cleanse me from all unrighteousness. And when you get off your knees, you're going to feel 1,000 pounds lift from your shoulders. You're going to feel the joy of the Lord. Amen? Amen? Not only repent, ask, confess, believe that he's going to do what he promises. He says, I'm going to cleanse you from all unrighteousness. Then how much will he cleanse you from? And that means when you get off your knees, you have eternal life. That's good news. You have it. You're not hoping for it. He's made a promise to you. Then you need to receive that. Claim the promise. He's made that promise. It's sort of like if someone gives you a check for $10,000, you might say, wow, praise the Lord, I could use this, and this is going to make a big difference in my credit card statement. But if you don't ever deposit that check, how good is that going to be? If you just say, I believe in it, but you don't ever take it to the bank, you need to do something about it and invest it. Deposit the check. Say, I'm receiving what you've offered, Lord. I believe in it. Claim it. Will this changed life really be happier than the pleasures of the old life? Well, the Bible promises. He says in John chapter 15, verse 11, says that I want you to have joy and your joy might be full. Full and running over. David says, my cup runs over. He wants you to have that kind of joy. It doesn't come from the pleasures of the world. It comes from having the Spirit of Christ and God in you. John chapter 10, verse 10. He's come to give us life and life more abundantly. You know, so many people think that the Christian life is to be a drudgery, a series of self-denials. Don't forget this. God will never take anything away from you that is good. He will only ask you to turn from that which will hurt you. How can I be certain that my faith and love for Jesus will increase? Now, I don't want to miss this part. There are three very important disciplines in the Christian life. You need to read the Bible, search the Scriptures. You need to breathe, which is pray without ceasing. And you need to share your faith, exercise your faith, tell other people what God has done for you. You have a physical body that has real needs. If a baby is going to grow, does a baby worry about growing? No. Jesus says, which of you by taking thought can add a cubit unto your stature? Baby grows because it receives the food, the air, the cleansing, the exercise from its parents, and it will naturally grow. And this is what Jesus wants to do for you. You come to him just like you are. Friends, the Lord wants you to have this new life. He wants you to experience this gift. And the blood of Jesus has made this possible for you. I heard a story a number of years ago. It's actually not been that long ago, but a boy's little sister, Mary, had a serious disease of the blood, and the only cure was to get a transfusion of this rare type. And it just so happened that her little brother, who was about 6 years old, he had the same blood type. And they said, Johnny, would you be willing to give some of your blood to Mary so that she could live? And he thought about it for a while, and he said, yes. He knew that she'd die if he didn't. In the process of the blood transfusion,

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4: 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I just said to myself, I said, God, if you're real, show yourself to me. And then I think one day at my mother's house, they were watching the final events of Bible Prophecy. There was something about the way Doug preached and things that I felt that touched me. No matter how bad of a sinner you think you are, the Lord Jesus loves you no matter what you've done.
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1: I don't understand. Why did this have to happen to me?
2: 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I need answers.
1: Where is God?
3: Hello and welcome to Raw Questions, Relevant Answers, a program that young people are able to send their questions to, and we just walk through them as young people, dealing with the heavy, hot topics for our demographic. Today we are dealing with a program on the topic of suffering and where is God in the midst of suffering. I've got two awesome co-hosts with me, Mark Payton and Michelle Dukemas. And so I guess let's just go ahead and start right away because time is of the essence.
4: Yes.
3: So our first question is from a 15-year-old in Tennessee, 15-year-old female. This is what she says. This is a raw question. She says, "Help me please to understand where God is when I'm crying and alone and when I'm ready to take my own life because I've been on this road so long and it's awful. The path to heaven is a fiery hell." Wow.
4: You know, first, I just want to say that is incredibly bold to share that kind of question. And I just want to say to whoever you are, you're valuable. Your life is incredibly valuable. There's no reason for anybody to need to take their life. God has given each of us incredible talents and gifts and love from Him that, you know, you're valuable. You're worth something. But I want to sort of unpack this question because we need to dive deep into solving the problem so that we don't have to feel this way, right? The first thing that I want to say, and part of the first part of that question is, where is God in the midst of all this? When I'm hurting, when I'm in pain, I just don't understand, like, why isn't God helping me? The first thing I want to do is bring us to the book of Psalms. If you're struggling, go to the book of Psalms in the Isaiah 40s. Those are pure gold. But this first one, Psalm 55, starting in verse 1, "Give ear to my prayer, O God, and hide not thyself from my supplication. Attend unto me and hear me. I mourn in my complaint and make a noise." This is the old English, but you get what he's saying. He's crying out to God, essentially saying, God, where are you? You know, hear my prayer. Don't hide yourself from what I'm asking you. So first of all, recognize that, okay, who was David? This was a pretty intense dude, right?
5: Yeah.
4: I mean, he goes out and, like, Saul wants him to kill 100 Philistines, he kills 200, right? Just like, he's an intense dude. And yet, here's his prayer. God, where are you? I'm in pain. Where are you? So don't feel like if you're going through this and if you're asking these questions and you're wondering where God is, you're not some terrible person. It's not like you're going through something that nobody else has ever gone through. There's hope. Another passage that I really want us to look to, and I think this is where we can start to come into our answer, is Psalm 77. Again, it starts out by saying, "I cried unto God with my voice," verse 1, "even unto God with my voice, and He gave ear unto me." This is the first thing. God does give ear unto us. And if, keep your fingers there, but we're going to switch over to Psalm 139 really quick. And the question, where is God when I'm hurting? Well, this is actually where He is. Psalm 139. "O Lord, you have searched me and known me. You know my down sitting and my uprising." You know when I sit down and when I stand up. "You understand my thought from afar. You are hedging me behind and before and are acquainted with all my ways." You see, where is God when we're hurting? He's right there in the middle of it with us. He's understanding our thought. You know that thought that's in your mind that you can't understand? It's bugging you. It's paining you. You don't know how to deal with it. God understands that. Yeah. And He's not just absently afar off. He understands. But the beauty of this Psalm 77 and where we start to get into the answer is Asaph, the one who wrote this psalm, he starts off, he's, "In the day of my trouble, I sought the Lord. My sword ran in the night. My soul refused to be comforted," right? He's in this intensity and depression and darkness. And then he gets to this point and he realizes, verse 10, "And I said, this is my infirmity, but I will remember the years of the right hand of the Most High. I will remember the works of the Lord. Surely I will remember your wonders of old. I will meditate also of all your work and talk of your doings. So in the midst of this, we can call it depression, I think, that he's in, he's recognizing, wait, I need to take my eyes off of this junk that's going on and fix my eyes higher. Instead of looking at all of the bad situations, the misery that I'm in, I'm going to remember the years of the Most High God. Wow. I'm going to remember that He's infinite, that He has power, that He understands my thought from afar off. He knows me. He's intimately connected with me. And though I can't understand this right now, and though I can't figure it out right now, that's okay. I can simply rest in Jesus as my Savior. I can rest in His arms and know that He's there for me.
5: That's huge, Mark. And you know, during these times, it really can be hard to see what God is doing and to see that light. The darkness comes in. Mm. But you know, Jesus talks about this. In John 10:10, He says, "The thief does not come except to steal, to kill, and to destroy." Yes. Maybe you're out there feeling like that, like that's what has happened to me. Mm. Things have been stolen from me. My life is ruined. Mm. Things are bad. But it doesn't stop there. Thankfully, Jesus continues His verse. He says, "I have come that they may have life and that they may have it more abundantly." Mm-hmm. That's been a huge thing, is that no matter what's been stolen from you and what has happened, that there is a God who still says, there's hope. Mm-hmm. There's something better. Mm-hmm. It's not just a hell all the way until the end of life. He says, "I want you to have life more abundantly." And He continues it, verse 11, "I am the good shepherd. The good shepherd gives his life for the sheep." Mm. And that's the way that this happens. You know, it's a hard question to answer. Jesus' disciples asked Him about the things happening in the world. And it's interesting, Jesus tells a parable of wheat and tares and how these tares grow up. And they ask, you know, what happens here? And in the story, Jesus says to Matthew 13:28, "An enemy has done this." Mm. We have an enemy, and that's huge to realize. It wasn't God's plan for those things to happen. Mm-hmm. We have an enemy who's planted all that nasty junk you're going through. Yeah. But Jesus still says there is an abundant life available, and it is because He gives His life for the sheep.
3: Yeah. I love that there's this promise in the Old Testament where He says that God will restore what the locusts have eaten and taken. That even when we've had a situation where an outsider has come and violated and robbed and stolen, that He's able to restore those lost years and bring good. You think of the experience of Job that we're told at the end of his life that his story was transformed when he prayed for his friends, but we're also told that he received double what he had before than what he had the first time around. And I think it's amazing that even though he went through this hardship, God was with him every step of the way, and that God silenced his accusers for him. He didn't have to do it himself. And lastly, that God gave him an abundance at the end of what he went through. Mm. One question, I want to have the follow-up question, which continues our discourse, and I want to throw in another principle here.
4: I also want to throw in one more practical thing.
3: So we will in a moment. So how can I serve a God, they say, that allows hurt and pain to happen to innocent children? This is a 16-year-old from Maryland, a 16-year-old female. The other principle I wanted to address here is that sometimes we think that when bad things are happening in the world, the general way in which we deal with this topic, the great controversy or a theodicy, an explanation for the existence of evil, most times is that it wasn't God's fault when it started and that God's going to put an end to it. Mm. But there's this middle ground that we really wrestle with that I wish we would address more. One of the things that Jesus talks about in John chapter 16 when talking about the ministry of the Holy Spirit is that He's going to convict the world, not just religious people. He's going to convict the world of sin, of righteousness, and judgment. Mm-hmm. We see throughout the Old Testament and the New Testament a God who's pursuing, and trying to put an end to nonsense in people's lives, convicting them, saying, "Why?" It says, "I have no pleasure in the death of the wicked," for instance, in Ezekiel 33:11, I think. He says, I take no pleasure in the death of the wicked, but that the wicked could turn from his ways. And he says, turn from your evil ways, for why should you die, O house of Israel? That same appeal is being made to every violator, to every perpetrator, to every abuser, to every person who's being used to propagate evil on this planet. The Spirit of God is striving with those souls to cease and desist and respond to the cross. And I think we cannot overlook that even in the midst of chaos and horrible things in the world, There's a God in heaven who's tenaciously pursuing each individual soul to respond to be saved. Because in Matthew 25 and verse 41, he says that, "Depart from me, you cursed, in the everlasting fire, prepare for the devil and his angels." Humanity's not on that list. God doesn't want any to be lost. He's striving with all to be saved, and he's trying to get them to change their mind while giving them freedom to make their own choice. So I just want to make sure that that middle ground is covered in this sense. Do you have another? Well, go ahead, Michelle.
5: No, and it's huge, because there are those three phases. There's the idea, first of all, of realizing that God did not create evil. God did not even create a devil. God created a good being, Lucifer, who, when we look through things like Ezekiel 28, we find out how that corruption started and what happened with that. And then in Revelation 12, the battle that was in heaven of God not even wanting to give him up, but having to do that. And then looking at the history of our earth, of Adam and Eve, the choices that they made, and how much God, for the value of the power of choice, was willing to let some crazy things happen that are hard for us to understand. But first of all, realizing that was never God's plan. God, in the middle of that, is still wanting as much redemption of people as he can possibly achieve. And that it's also important to know that there will be an end, that there will be justice, that God cares about mercy, but he's not okay with bad things happening to children. That was the one thing that made Jesus very angry when he talked about little children being abused and things happening. He said it'd be better for a millstone to be hung around someone's neck. If you think about it, we're in the middle of a war. And sometimes in a war, there are casualties that are innocent people. And so, no, it wasn't those kids' fault. God never wants us to believe that maybe the babies weren't important or that something wrong happened. But we are in a war where God is still with us. And thankfully, there is an end also.
6: You know, one other thing, too, that I think is important in this whole discussion, we're not going to always understand everything.
5: I want to.
6: Right, exactly. And that's that's the natural human tendency, is that when something bad happens, when these things go on, we want to figure it out. We want to have a satisfying solution answer so that we know. But one thing that we have to recognize is that there are going to be some things in life that we may not find a fully satisfactory answer towards. And in those moments, we have to trust the heart of God. God has revealed so much in his word of his love for us, and has proved it in so many ways through him dying on the cross. That's no joke. Like, he didn't just hurt for a little bit. He went through a ton to save us. And in those times when we just don't understand, we need to trust the heart of Christ. One other practical thing, too, that I just want to mention on the previous question, just because I think it's so important, is that we need to come to a place when we're wrestling with those thoughts in our mind, those destructive thoughts about, oh, I'm this, God isn't here, he doesn't care about me. We need to readdress those with truth. So we need to be intentional about saying, okay, when I'm having this thought, no, that's a lie. I need to do it with this. I need to replace that with this thought.
3: Paul talks about taking every thought captive to the obedience of Christ, right? Bringing those thoughts that are not in harmony with the word of God to Jesus to transform and rearrange our system of truth internally and experientially. I just want to kind of close with an appeal for those who may be just wrestling with this whole process. Know that there's a God in heaven who hates pain, who was willing to go through your pain and the consequences of all abuse, of all harm, to ensure that all could be saved. He wants all to be saved. He does what it takes for all to be saved. And God himself hurts in the midst of this conflict because not all will receive salvation. You have a God who's acquainted with your sorrow, who suffered in your stead, and who has promised that he will put an end to all of our pain. And we're told in Revelation 21, he even wiped the tears from our eyes when it's all said and done. And he's coming to bring us home. Thank you again for joining us, and we look forward to seeing you on our next program on Raw Questions, Relevant Answers.

I used to go to a church that had these panels of stained glass, and on sunny weekends, as the preacher talked, the light would reflect off of it, sending a kaleidoscope of colors bouncing off the walls. What puzzled me was that when you got up close, the individual pieces were imperfect. They didn't seem to have any rhyme or reason. It was only when you stepped back that you could truly see the bigger picture and how it fit. I think life is like those stained glass windows. It's that one bad situation, or maybe a series of them, that can taint you. That failed marriage, a bad financial investment, a health challenge, an addiction. And it can leave you feeling broken and disillusioned. The difficulties that we face, the ones that we face very closely, are imperfect to us, even ugly. But it's because we can't see the bigger picture. I love the verse in the Bible where it talks about how God causes all things to work together for the good of those who love Him and are called according to His purposes. So let this be your words of hope. God is for you, and those painful situations don't have to define you. Just like the artist who takes those broken pieces of glass and puts them together to make a work of art, God can take the broken pieces of your life, put them together, and shine His light through them, creating a masterpiece. We see our situations up close, and they're painful. God looks at us and sees the bigger picture, and it's beautiful.

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2: The other night I was out to dinner with my wife, and as I looked across the restaurant, I saw this family sitting together. And the mom and dad were facing each other, and they were having this conversation with one another. But then there were three kids facing them, and each child had an earbud in their ear. And the kids were just looking at their iPads and their iPhones. They were so tuned out, and it made me realize how easy we can become distracted and tuned out in our own life. You know, sometimes we want to ask God to hear us, but what about us listening to God's voice as well? The Bible says in the book of John, chapter 8, it says, "Whoever is of God hears the words of God." And that's my prayer for you today, that sometimes we need to take out the distractions in the world and tune in and listen carefully to what God wants to say to us. I'm Chaplain Kumar, and this is the 1 Minute Devotional.
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4: Joining us. In this episode, David and Edie Hicks will share more stories from the mission field in Africa. In the previous stories, they shared about a blind woman called Vovolora. She started doing Bible studies with Edie and came to know Jesus and how much he loves her. David also shared about his experience of the culture where he served and how he got to know the way of life from the people and how they get by. It is important for the missionaries to learn the culture and the worldview of the people before they can teach them about the Bible and the God of the Bible. David and Edie have been serving the Tonga people of Mozambique in Africa since 2015 and are still building new relationships in the community. Here are the next two stories by David Hicks.
5: And this story I will entitled Gritty Hospitality. Earlier this year, Edie and I decided to worship with the Matakalani Church, located 20 kilometers from our house. 2 weeks earlier, when we had found the unmarked church, we had gotten out of our car and wondered how we might find a member and introduce ourselves. We knew that as foreigners, we would attract attention. And sure enough, one of the church ladies saw us and came running to see what we wanted. She was very happy to learn that we were missionaries. That Sabbath, as we drove to the Matakalani Church, we wondered how surprised and pleased they might be to have us join them for worship. We wanted to get acquainted with the whole congregation, and we hoped to start some friendships. Arriving at the church, we parked in the deep sand under the shade of a tree. The elder of the church rushed out to greet us and invited us in. The one-room church is constructed of tan-colored reeds with a cement floor and a rusty sheet metal roof. As we entered, we noticed that there were no pews. Half of the people sat on the cement, and the other half sat in plastic chairs they had brought from home. There were around 40 people there, and they greeted us. We joined them and began singing hymns and spiritual songs in Portuguese and Xitswa, the local tribal language. Someone would just start singing a song, and everyone would join in. There was no need for anyone to lead from the front. It was beautiful to listen to the harmonies. Singing seems to come naturally for these members. The children's Sabbath school class was held beneath a mango tree. The teacher was sick that Sabbath, so a 9-year-old girl was in charge of the program. Edie was impressed with her leadership skills. The children sang and prayed together. And then Edie shared the story of Jonah and the huge fish that swallowed him. The elder preached the main service in Shitwa, and a lady translated into Portuguese for us. After the morning service was finished, the members invited us to sit under a mango tree and have potluck dinner with them. We knew this would be our opportunity to talk and form relationships with everyone. After potluck, everyone goes back to church for another sermon, followed by Sabbath afternoon youth activities. Bible games and singing traditionally continues until sundown. Under the mango tree, the men congregated around me, and the women surrounded Edie. The whole congregation was curious to discover what our families and homelands were like. We thoroughly enjoyed talking with these curious people. We discovered that the church had two bus drivers, farmers, street vendors, a barber, and many housewives. They were genuinely friendly. One man got a chair for me. A bent-over 97-year-old woman named Lorena asked Edie in Shitwa if she likes vegetables. When Edie said she did, the old lady flashed a toothy smile and led Edie away to her house. The other church ladies left to get their food as well. Edie had already placed her pan of pasta under the mango tree, but Lorena didn't know that. She got the only two plates she owned and filled them with cold rice and matapa, a sauce made of the mashed yucca leaves stewed with crushed peanuts and coconut milk, and then escorted Edie back to the mango tree. Once we were seated, she served us her food. She reserved nothing for herself. We were touched by her hospitality. Edie served up a plate of pasta and gave it to her. We watched her enjoy the pasta as we ate the local cuisine. Unfortunately, sand had gotten into the food and it was gritty as we chewed. Wanting to show respect, we ate it all with grateful smiles. We will never forget Lorena's hospitality, selflessness, and love. Since that potluck, we have discovered to our dismay that gritty sand can be found in all the bags of dried beans, millet, and rice. The fresh mushrooms and salad can't be entirely washed of sand either. But each time we experience a gritty crunch during a meal, it just reminds us of the hospitality of a 97-year-old friend.
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5: This is my story entitled, Befriending Our Neighbors. Our house is located within a community of walls in the city of Mashishi. We are struggling to get to know our neighbors because of all the tall walls surrounding our neighbors' homes. When we walk the sandy streets, sometimes we get a glimpse through an open gate. But the lifestyle and identity of most of our neighbors continues to be a mystery to us. Please don't jump to unfair conclusions. The people here are very friendly and greet us warmly as we pass on the street, but opportunities to go inside their walls and develop deeper relationships are proving elusive. Downtown, a few blocks away, the streets are lined with little shops selling all kinds of stuff. Women carrying buckets full of cashew nuts, seafood or vegetables on their heads. Boys and young men carrying knickknacks and snacks for sale. Smiling policemen and policewomen in colorful uniforms patrol the streets carrying AK-47 machine guns. Disabled people spend their day seeking charity from passersby. There is commerce happening everywhere. People spend all day, every day, in the street market selling a little so they can eat a little. So it appears that the place to meet people is on the streets. With this idea in mind, Edie decided to walk our street and meet the merchants in our neighborhood. She stopped to chat with an elderly lady sitting on a woven mat in the shade outside her gate, selling boiled eggs and fried dough. The woman said her name is Marianne, and she moved to Mashishi 40 years ago from the northern part of Mozambique. She is now a widow. After they talked about the lack of rain and how hot it was, Edie started asking her about our neighborhood. She pointed to a church next to where they were sitting, and Marianne said, "That is the Church of the Apostles. Their members wear white hats on Sunday." Marianne told Edie that she is Muslim, and her house is across the street from ours. "But my knees hurt too much for me to live alone," she said. "So now I live with my daughter, who owns the house behind me." Marianne's grandson came out and offered Edie a chair. A few minutes later, they were joined by Marianne's daughter, Anna, who is also Muslim. As the three of them sat in the shade and chatted about Mozambique, history, and food, Edie began to feel accepted. A few minutes later, Anna purchased a coconut from a passing street vendor and gave it to Edie. What hospitality! There are four mosques in our neighborhood, and we occasionally see men walking the streets in long white robes, followed closely by their wives and colorful hijabs that cover all but their faces. We are very familiar with the Muslim prayers because our home is six blocks from a mosque with large speakers. The call to prayer is sounded five times per day, before dawn, noon, mid-afternoon, sunset, and night. We are often roused from sleep before 4 a.m. by the loud musical chant. As Edie continued visiting in the shade, Marianne's eldest grandson came home wearing the long white Muslim robe. Edie learned that he is a teacher in the madrasa. After school each day, Muslim students go to madrasas to learn Islamic religion. Soon the grandson changed his clothes and headed back to town. Now we understand that Muslims don't wear their distinctive outfits all the time. This explains why Marianne and her daughter were not wearing hijabs as Edie talked with them. Edie asked Marianne how to cook native Mozambican vegetarian food, and Marianne gave her the recipe for matapa, which is made from cassava leaves mashed with peanuts and scraped coconut. It is delicious. When Edie commented that she didn't have a coconut scraper, Anna volunteered to take her shopping to get one along with the ingredients for matapa. Anna gave Edie a woven mat to sit on. She even sent her nephew to carry the rolled-up mat back to our house. Anna has invited Edie to come back and visit. We are excited to see how God will grow our friendships with our Muslim neighbors.

When we surrender our lives to God, He promised to use us in a mighty way. Making friends is key to sharing the gospel to those around us that desperately need to hear it. Jesus is coming soon, but He will not come until every tongue, kindred, and nation have heard about Jesus and the plan of our salvation. The missionaries of Adventist Frontier Missions have dedicated their lives, long-term or short-term, to reach those that still have not heard about the love of Jesus Christ and what He did to save them from the sins of this world. They don't know that this earth is only temporary and that Jesus will come again and gather His children to take them to their real home, a home that Jesus have prepared for them, a heavenly home. 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
3: Attitudes are what make us do the things we do. In our prayers, we often miss the point, and we pray that God will change the things we do. The priority of prayer is to change who we are. We can do the right things and still have the wrong attitudes. A person who has the right attitude will do the right thing, but from the heart. This is the reason the priority of prayer is to be. The promise is, "A new heart also will I give you. And a new spirit will I put within you. And I will take away the stony heart out of your flesh, and I will give you a heart of flesh." How does this new heart get to us? It comes through prayer, because prayer is the opening of the heart to God. One of the most oft-referred to aspects of prayer is what is called intercessory prayer. Many have called it the epitome of prayer. Why should intercession be the highest form of prayer? We're going to understand in this program as we consider some of the possibilities for our intercession. To intercede means to plead on another's behalf. In this regard, I'm sure I'm safe when I say that we intercede in our prayers mostly for members of our family, especially our children and grandchildren. Some years ago, a friend shared with me an intercessory prayer that we can pray for our children and loved ones at any time, and God will answer it immediately. As you know, the devil is constantly encouraging our dear ones who leave the Lord and who are living lives of sin. He tries to shield them and distract them from any and all influences that would draw them to the Lord. Well, here's a prayer that we can pray for them at any time, and it will always be answered the moment we pray. And it can go something like this. Dear God, wherever, and you put the name of the person there, wherever they are at this moment, as the devil is trying to encourage them to stay away from you, I ask you right now that you send angels that excel in power to push back the forces of evil and put thoughts of peace in their minds. A mother told me she had been offering this prayer on behalf of her wayward son. And one day, shortly after, she was talking with him on the phone. She happened to speak to him about the shortness of time and of the coming of Jesus. He replied, "Mother, I was thinking about that yesterday." Isn't that a wonderful story? Have you noticed that a person is more prone to turn to God for help in times of great distress than when all is well? Therefore, when we receive requests for prayer, be they for physical healing or material need, we need to expand our vision and include in our prayers of intercession those elements that seek first the kingdom of heaven and his righteousness. One day a lady asked me to pray for her son. She said that he was not a believer and that he was out of work. She asked me to please pray that he might find a job. I might have just prayed that the Lord would help the man to find work. But it would have been more consistent with the priority of prayer for me to pray that God would use this time of financial insecurity to cause the young man to think seriously about his spiritual condition, and that through this distress he might come to know the Lord. You see, if we would only pray that the young man would find work, we could actually be asking that the Lord remove the opportunity they might have used to bring salvation to the young man. In the same way, when we're called upon to pray for the sick, we need to expand our intercession to include spiritual healing. Though sickness is a time of pain and distress in the family, it can be a time of spiritual healing, a realigning of life's priorities, and a time to make old wrongs right between family members. To simply pray that God will take away the illness may well be to sell short His healing power for the sick person and those who are near and dear to them. Whether we be praying for the sick, or for those in financial difficulty, or for those who are passing through some of life's many problems, let's always remind ourselves to seek first for them the things that matter most. Intercessory prayer begins to get more difficult when it has to do with praying for people we don't happen to be getting on with, or worse, the people we don't even like, or even those with whom we happen to be angry. This is particularly true in the marriage relationship. It may be an oversimplification, but I suspect the divorce rate among Christians could be greatly reduced, if not almost eliminated, if one or other of the spouses were to become an intercessor. This is why the Bible insists we pray for one another. When a person stops praying because of problems they have with someone, there's not much hope for the relationship. The current climate in this culture says that we don't have to put up with anything. Furthermore, if we value our self-esteem, we must not let people walk on us. This mindset is making it nearly impossible to solve the problems we have among ourselves and to be effective intercessors for others. Now, it's natural to have problems. Where we have two people, there will be problems to be resolved. There have been problems in marriages since the very beginning. What is unique to this generation, however, is the apparent lack of the will to give or and take or to back down. I don't know if you've ever lived in a country where to shop requires bargaining. It's great fun to bargain when you shop. Have you ever done it? A friend of mine and I were in Mexico. We were buying souvenirs in a little shop one day. My friend picked out something he liked. The owner of the shop told him how much he wanted for it. My friend offered half the amount. The shop owner came down 25%. My friend made another offer, more than half, but less than what the owner wanted. Finally, they both reached a point where neither would give in. The disagreement amounted to about 50 cents. I said to my friend, "Go ahead, give it to him." My friend said, "No, that's my last price." I said to the owner, "Go ahead, let him have it." "No," said the owner, "that's my last price." Suddenly the owner said, "Let's flip for it. If you win, it's your price. If I win, it's mine." We all laughed, and my friend agreed. They flipped a coin, and the shop owner lost, but a good time was had by all. In a situation where two people must do business together, as in a marriage, someone is going

0: age, it's more and more difficult to find an intercessor because a selfish person prays only in their own interests and for their own selfish purposes. The highest spirit of intercession is not me praying for me and mine, but rather an attitude that prays even for those who disagree with me, even for those who are taking advantage or even abusing me. The classic model of intercession is our Lord Jesus Christ. As they were nailing him to the cross, he prayed, "Father, forgive them, for they know not what they do." While we were yet sinners, Scripture said, Christ died for us. In another place, the Bible says Jesus lives ever to make intercession for us. All of this means intercession is an attitude that doesn't discriminate, not for race, color, creed, gender, or religion. And even more, it's an attitude that prays for its enemies, who might actually be a person's husband or wife. When we are bitter and resentful, we cannot be intercessors. This is because when we are bitter and resentful, we usually stop praying. And if we do continue to pray, our prayers tend to be spiritually garbled. Jesus may have told some parables that were hard to understand, but he wasn't talking in parables when he said, if we don't forgive those who wrong us, he won't forgive us. Does all of this sound tough and discouraging? Oh, don't you think if Jesus could create the heaven and the earth? If Jesus could heal the sick and raise the dead, then can't he also give us a new heart and heal our bitterness and our resentment and our anger? The Bible commands us to love our enemies. It declares if all we love is our friends and the people who agree with us, that's hardly any virtue because even the bad people love each other. Jesus taught us a person would be able to tell those who were his followers by the attitude they show towards people who don't treat them well. The main point was anybody can wish their friends well. But Jesus is teaching that you don't even have to be religious to do good to those who do good to you. That's only I'll scratch your back if you'll scratch mine theme. Friend, those who are translated to heaven will sing the song of Moses and the Lamb. I couldn't imagine what that song might be until I heard it explained that the song of Moses and the Lamb is the song of those who have been called to be intercessors. You'll recall when the children of Israel worshipped the golden calf and God was about to destroy them, Moses said, "Don't, if you do that, take my name out of the Lamb's Book of Life." Unfortunately, we are often just the opposite of intercessors. We spend thousands to keep our sight. We spend thousands to save an arm or a leg. We even spend big money on our cars and houses. But how much effort do we expend as intercessors trying to save relationships, be they in the family, the church, or the relationship with God? The name Satan means adversary. He's our accuser. What a contrast to Jesus who lives to make intercession for us. Human nature, being what it is, it's more natural for us to condemn each other than to intercede for one another. It's no wonder, then, that intercessory prayer is seen as prayer at its best. Oh, Heavenly Father, teach us to be intercessors. We do pray for our wayward children, but teach us to be intercessors and to pray even for those who are angry with us. Even for those who may mistreat us, even for those who don't love us. In Jesus' name, amen.
1: If you would like more information,
2: KPOG, speaking life into your life. KPOG, the power of God.

0: What is truth? Ever since humans have existed, we've been searching for truth. Today, it's popular to believe that there is no absolute truth. Today's question, do you believe in angels?
1: I believe that people that we know who passed away are kind of looking over on us and giving us good vibes.
2: They exist. I don't know in what manner. I don't know if they're sitting on my shoulder or if they're the bird that's flying over the sky.
0: Jesus Christ said, "For this reason I came into the world to testify to truth." God's word has absolute truth. Here's what the scriptures say. In Hebrews chapter 1, are not all angels ministering spirits sent to serve those who will inherit salvation? And in Psalm 34, the angel of the Lord encamps around those who fear him and he delivers them. For more of God's truth, visit BibleStudies.com, a public service of the Seventh-day Adventist Church.
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0: It's a boy. Just what we wanted. A son. Because I wanted a boy so much, I was afraid it would be a girl. At last, I have a son. He's almost a year old, and he's hardly stopped crying. Poor baby. And his feet are so odd-looking. I wonder if they hurt him.
1: There may be something else wrong with him, dear. Why don't we get a physician to look at him?
0: Well, I suppose that would be the thing to do.
1: Can you find anything wrong with him, Doctor?
2: Nothing except for his deformed feet and legs.
0: Are you sure?
1: He was born with deformed feet and legs. Can they be cured?
2: I'm afraid not.
0: There is nothing you can do?
2: No. He was born this way. I cannot change nature. I'm sorry.
0: They must be painful, the way he cries all the time.
2: They may be, at least at times.
0: Is there any chance of his getting better as he grows up?
2: I doubt it.
1: All his life, he'll be like this, in pain. Is there anything special you want for supper, my son?
3: No, Mother, except I do wish somehow I could walk, at least a little. Isn't there some way?
1: You know, son, if there was anything at all I could do, I would.
3: You're very patient and kind to me, Mother. You and Father both.
4: Greetings, sir.
3: Greetings and salutations, son. Peace be upon thee.
4: You talk like a man I know, who lives where we used to, near the Sea of Galilee. We just moved here, and I've been watching you. Don't you ever get up and work or walk around?
3: I can't. My feet are crippled. Been like this since I was born.
4: Oh, I know you must get lonesome, so if you want me to, I'll come over real often and talk with you.
3: Thank you so much. God bless you, and his peace be upon you.
4: You talk like Jesus does. I'll tell you about him the next time I come if you want me to. His name is Jesus, and a whole crowd of people follow him almost every place he goes. The people love him very much, but the rulers and priests and elders in the temple of Jerusalem hate him.
3: I didn't think the leaders at the temple were supposed to hate anyone.
4: They aren't, but they hate Jesus.
3: Is he a bad man?
4: Oh, I should say not. He never speaks a cross word. He smiles and is kind, and he loves everyone, even those who hate him.
3: I'd like to know him.
4: If you did, he could make you well so you could walk and work, be just like anyone else. Don't look at me like that. I'm telling you the truth. Jesus does many miracles, making people well and things like that. Why, I saw him with my own eyes take just 5 loaves of bread and 2 fishes and feed a great crowd of thousands and thousands of people. You see, he's the Son of God.
3: The Messiah?
4: And then on another day, guess what Jesus did?
3: I have no idea. Tell me.
4: Jesus chased evil demons out of 2 men, and now they're as smart as anyone. What else do you suppose Jesus did?
3: What?
4: He made a blind man see.
3: Oh, how I wish I could see him. He would make me walk.
4: A man who had leprosy. In fact, he has cured so many men of leprosy. So many, I don't suppose there are any lepers left around Galilee. The thing I'm going to tell you about today is really hard to believe, but I believe it because I know Jesus and I know he did it.
3: What did he do?
4: He raised a dead man that had been dead more than 4 days. The man's name was Lazarus, and it happened like this. Lazarus.
3: He is the Son of God.
4: Goodbye. I'll see you tomorrow.
3: Goodbye, and thank you. Dear God in heaven, help me to see Jesus. He's a long way from here, but please, please, dear God, help me to get to him. Thank you. Mother?
1: Yes, my son.
3: I want to go to Jerusalem.
1: I've been expecting this. You want to see Jesus. You think he can heal you.
3: I know he can. You and Father couldn't take me, could you?
1: We'd love to, son, but we're so poor. We have no cart or wagon or any other way to carry you as far as Jerusalem.
3: Do you think maybe some neighbors or someone would take me to Jerusalem? Or maybe you could borrow a cart?
1: I'll inquire around, my son.
3: Thank you, Mother.
1: I haven't found a way yet, son. It's been a week, dear. No way yet, but I'll keep looking. Oh, at last I've found someone who'll take the time to see to it that you get to Jerusalem the first of next week.
3: Because they feel sorry for me?
1: Quite the opposite, my son. They admire you. For 40 years you've been crippled. Yet since you've grown to a man, you have not complained. They feel it an honor to take you where you just might possibly be healed.
5: Well, everything's ready. Let's get started. Get up, boy. Come on here. Get up.
3: Goodbye, Mother.
1: Goodbye, my son.

0: Well, here we are at the gate to Jerusalem.
1: Beautiful, beautiful.
0: Where should we take you?
1: Well, probably the best thing to do is to stop and inquire of one of the guards where to find Jesus, then go there.
0: Probably. Whoa there, boy, whoa.
2: Guard, sir, can you tell us where we can find Jesus? You know, the one who does so many miracles. My friend here wishes to see him.
3: Well, I'm afraid that's impossible. Jesus is dead.
1: Dead? I'm too late.
4: 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I would just like to thank you for listening to KPOG Radio.
5: Recent new laws demand that dead-end streets be clearly marked in most American cities. Yet every human being eventually enters a dead-end road. I'll be back in a moment with the amazing facts.

Hello, this is Joe Cruz and the Amazing Facts Broadcast. Facts which affect you. You know, friends, the day you were born, you started down a dead-end road. A road that's long, wide, sometimes exciting, sometimes alluring, but dead-end. It comes to a terminus, and when it does, you're through traveling forever. You were meant to travel, mentally, physically, and spiritually, a road that will never end. Never. And under a plan of development that leads to greater happiness and richer fulfillment, with multiplying capacities to love and enjoy life more. But the human race got off this road a long time ago. Nobody travels it now by nature. The Bible says that it takes a big change to get off the one and into the other one. Jesus said, "Verily, verily, I say unto thee, except a man be born again, he cannot see the kingdom of God." John 3 and verse 3. But what does being born twice have to do with road, somebody might ask? Well, it's another figure of speech for changing, friends. You're born once by natural birth, and the second time, of course, marks the beginning of a spiritual union with Jesus Christ. It means that you've changed, you've turned around, you've gotten off the highway of death onto the highway of life. It's a big change, and it takes place at an exit marked Calvary. Now, somebody objects, now you're getting personal. Religion's fine, but I don't want to take it too seriously. I think the way I'm going will turn out all right down at the end of the road. Now, it's true, friends, that it will end. Every road does. But where will it end? That's the question that every thoughtful person should ask himself. Now, it's sheer folly to base hope of eternity on what we think or how we feel. The Bible says there's a way that seemeth right unto a man, but the end thereof are the ways of death. Proverbs 16, verse 25. So whether we like it or not, there are just two ways to travel. Destiny is not decided by the attractiveness of the entrance or how we enjoy the scenery along the way. It's not determined by how we feel about it either. It's what's at the end of the road that really counts. Notice these words of our Lord, "Enter ye in at the straight gate, for wide is the gate and broad is the way that leadeth to destruction. And many there be which go in thereat, because straight is the gate, and narrow is the way which leadeth unto life, and few there be that find it." Matthew 7, 13 and 14. Now somebody might say, "Well, tell me then, how can I get off the road into the highway of life, out of the broad road, into that narrow road?" Well, friends, this is the way it works. First, there must be a conscious recognition that you're traveling the wrong road with its ultimate destination. And then you've got to have a conviction in your heart that you're rebelling against the one who has really given his life to save you for his kingdom. In other words, this is called repentance in the Bible. You're very, very sorry that you ever did anything against this one who actually came down to this world and lived and died for you. The Bible says, "Repent therefore and be converted that your sins may be blotted out." Acts 3:19. Now, repentance, of course, includes genuine sorrow for the wrongs that we've done. Repentance amounts to a change of attitude about sin. The sinful attractions along the way to destruction lose their appeal. Their luster fades away. They're no longer loved by you. Their true character has now been revealed, and they're discovered to be false friends. And you begin to really hate those things because of a changed heart and a changed mind. Now you begin to love the things of God and begin to move into harmony with His revealed will. Now this love for God's way and hatred of the way of sin is not something that somebody drums up on his own. The Bible makes it plain that the goodness of God leads to repentance. When the human race got off on the wrong road and fell in love with sin, God made it possible to fall right back out of love with it again. He said, "I'll give you a hatred for sin." And that's the only way that fallen man can ever make a break with sin and death and destruction. For it's really axiomatic, friends, that one can't turn his back on what he loves. And neither can he turn his affections to what he hates. So God gave a hatred for sin, and He implanted love for righteousness. That's what conversion is all about, friends. That's a transformation that takes place in a human heart at the moment of being born again. Man found that he could break with sin and live according to God's will. He could control human desires, not by sitting on the lid of a sinful nature, but by the power of a mind that hates sin and loves the corresponding virtues. It was said of Jesus, "Thou hast loved righteousness and hated lawlessness." Hebrews 1 verse 9. Or, as the New English Bible puts it, "Thou hast loved right and hated wrong."
And that was really the secret of his power over sin. Through the power of God, man can also fall out of love with sin. Victory over sin is not a mere human accomplishment. It comes as a result of union with Christ. I'm crucified with Christ, Paul said. Nevertheless I live, yet not I, but Christ liveth in me. And the life which I now live in the flesh, I live by the faith of the Son of God, who loved me and gave himself for me. Galatians 2 and verse 20. Power to do right comes by virtue of this union only. There's no other way for an individual to have strength to turn away from sin that he learns to hate and turn to righteousness that he learns to love. Jesus made this very plain when he said, "Dwell in me and I in you." And no branch can bring forth fruit of itself, but only if it remains united with the vine. No man can bear fruit unless you remain united with me. That's John 15, verse 4 in the New English Bible. All right, confession then follows repentance. If we confess our sins, he's faithful and just to forgive us our sins and to cleanse us from all unrighteousness. 1 John 1, 9. When man confesses, God forgives. And the union is formed. It's cemented right there. Man is adopted, to change the figure of speech a little bit. He's adopted into the family of God. He's off the road of death and on the road to life. Jesus takes the blame for all his sins. He died 2,000 years ago to pay that penalty for them and to die the death for them. Repentant man then gets credit for all the good that Jesus did. For he becomes the substitute and the sin bearer for every one of us. And God looks on us now as though we've never sinned, just as though we've never traveled at all on the road to death. Now, is it possible for one to know that he's changed from death to life? Of course it is, friends. These things have I written unto you that believe on the name of the Son of God, that ye may know that ye have eternal life, and that ye may believe on the name of the Son of God. That's 1 John 5, verse 13. That we may have assurance is made abundantly clear in the words of Jesus. He said, "Verily, verily, I say unto you, he that heareth my words and believeth on him that sent me hath everlasting life and shall not come into condemnation, but is passed from death unto life." John 5, 24. Now somebody might be saying, "Well, it's that positive assurance that bothers me. I pray, but I don't feel anything. Shouldn't I feel the assurance that you're talking about?" Well, friends, it's not necessary really to feel anything. A sense of assurance lies deeper than the emotions. It resides really in the will. It's a question of faith and the Word of God. It's not just some feeling. He says, "I've given you eternal life." All right, you believe him on the basis of that pronouncement. It doesn't matter how you feel or how I feel. What matters is that he has promised that we have eternal life the moment we believe and accept. There was a day when I stood before a preacher with a young woman at my side. At a given point in the ceremony, he said, "I now pronounce you husband and wife." Now listen, I didn't feel any different. I felt just like I did 1 minute before. But friends, I knew I was married. How did I know? By the way I felt? No. My feelings had absolutely nothing to do with it. It was what the preacher said that made the difference. "Just so you may know," the Bible says, "that you have eternal life and that you've passed from death to life." You know it because Jesus said it. The Word says, tells you that. "You may know also by the love you have for others." In John 13, 34 and 35, "A new commandment I give unto you, that ye love one another. As I have loved you, that ye also love one another. By this shall all men know that ye are my disciples, if ye have love one to another." So, friends, you can know by the love you have for God, as well as the love you have for your fellow man. Because, again, John writes, "Everyone that believeth that Jesus is the Christ is a child of God, and everyone who loves the parent loves the child. By this we know that we love the children of God, when we love God and keep his commandments." That's 1 John 5, verses 1 and 2. "And you may also know by the love you have for the commandments of God. He that hateth my commandments and keepeth them, he that hath my commandments and keepeth them, he it is that loveth me. And he that loveth me shall be loved of my Father, and I will love him, and will manifest myself to him. Again, if you love me, keep my commandments." John 14, 21 and 15.
you may know by the love you have for God's Word. Because in verse 23 it says, if a man love me, he'll keep my words, and my Father will love him, and we'll come unto him and make our abode with him. All right, the evidence of conversion then, as we found in all of these many verses, is love. The evidence of love is witnessed to by a life of loving devotion to the service of God and our fellow men. Now, let's get one thing clear at this point, friends. Man is not saved by good works. For by grace are you saved through faith, and that not of yourselves, it is a gift of God, not of works, lest any man should boast. That's Ephesians 2, verses 8 and 9. But when a man is saved through faith in Christ, he'll do the works of love. For in Jesus Christ, neither circumcision availeth anything, nor uncircumcision, but faith which worketh by love. Galatians 5, 6. Now notice, friends, that it's a faith that works. This is the winning combination of faith that operates and that functions and that works and that produces obedience. Some are afraid to take their stand for Christ for fear they're not strong enough to hold out against temptation. Now, if I could be certain I'd never stumble in my Christian experience, I'd take my stand. I've had people tell me this. And it sounds sincere, but I'll tell you something, friends, it's fatal. Nobody can boast that he'll never make a mistake. There's only one who ever walked the face of this earth without slipping in a single instance, and that was the Lord Jesus Christ. Now listen, there's wonderful assurance in this passage from Proverbs 24 and verse 16. For a just man falleth seven times and riseth up again. Notice the emphasis here is not on falling, but getting up. The righteous man doesn't stay down. He doesn't excuse himself and say, oh, what's the use? It's too hard to be a Christian. I'll just give up and take the easy way out. Listen, the true Christian in deep humility and repentance will rise up to go on to the kingdom with the Lord Jesus. He'll ask forgiveness for his sins. He'll believe that that very moment his sins are forgiven, that he's been cleansed. And then he'll get up and act like it, because this is the evidence of our faith. After we've prayed, after we've asked the Lord to forgive us and cleanse us, the next step is to demonstrate our faith by acting upon his promise and acting upon the assurance of his word. We get up to our feet and begin to act as though it's done. Our sins are gone. This is the real secret of victory. Now listen, one doesn't become like Jesus overnight. It's a process of growth. Every day as the Christian communes with the Heavenly Father and eats the bread of life, the Bible, he grows more and more like Jesus. His hatred for sin increases and his love for righteousness grows. And now this is Joe Cruz saying goodbye for today.

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3: Hello, listening friends. Would you like to hear an amazing fact? A 42-year-old South African surfer, Chris Burdish, has just accomplished what many thought was impossible. Burdish paddled a surfboard unassisted across the Atlantic Ocean. It took him 93 days to cover 4,600 miles and almost 2 million paddle strokes. And all of this was done while standing up. The epic journey took him from Morocco on the northwest coast of Africa, past the Canary Islands, across the Atlantic, to English Harbor in Antigua in the Caribbean Sea. His custom-built board was about 20 foot in length and weighed 1,350 pounds. The board included a small cabin in the front that allowed Burdish to take shelter from the elements and a number of tech amenities, such as a water maker, a satellite phone, a radio, a MacBook, and a radar device to alert other ships to his presence. Wouldn't want to get run over when you're riding a surfboard. Weather and exhaustion worked hard against him as he paddled 12 to 15 hours every day, surviving for nearly 3 months on freeze-dried meals. Because his board was riding low in the water, his feet and his ankles were almost always wet. Waves threatened to swamp him. He also had several run-ins with sharks who tried to bite his surfboard to see if it was edible. So why did Burdish endure this grueling 3-month journey across an ocean on a surfboard? Well, partly it was to test the limits of paddleboard possibilities, but mostly it was to raise money for his favorite charities. And $6 million came in through this heroic journey. You know, the Bible tells us charity is the most noble human motive. Stay with us, friends. We're going to learn more as Amazing Facts brings you this edition of Bible Answers Live.
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3: 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And we do have lines open if you want to call in with a Bible question. 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Here it is. Here's the phone number. Of course, it's a free call. Seems like all the calls are about free now. 800, God says, 800-463-7297 with your Bible questions or a question about living the Christian life. And we'll search the Word together. One more time. 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You ready? 800-463-7297. And once again, my name is Doug Batchelor. Pastor John Ross is, he's probably somewhere in the air crossing the Atlantic Ocean now, but not on a paddleboard. He's in a jet, I'm guessing. And we're going to start the program as we always do with prayer. Father in heaven, thank you so much again for just this wonderful privilege to be able to proclaim the Word via radio. And I just pray that you'll arrange these divine appointments, Lord, and that the questions asked and the answers given are all in harmony with truth. And we pray this in Jesus' name. Amen. Well, you know, I was really amazed when I heard this report, as many others have by now, about Chris Burdish and his epic adventure crossing the Atlantic. You know, the little cabin that he had on the front, the nose of his surfboard, just barely big enough for him to crawl in, and he'd lock it up. He'd rest during the day when it was the hottest, and then he'd sometimes paddle all night long when it was cool, looking at the bioluminescent trail crossing the Atlantic. And it's pretty spooky when you see whales surface, and all you've got is a surfboard, not to mention the sharks. That's a lot of life-threatening adventure and he endured it all because of charity. You know, I like the way the old King James uses the word charity. Charity is another word for love. Comes from that word you've heard before, agape. And one of the greatest chapters in the Bible is 1 Corinthians chapter 13. I'm going to read verses 4 through 13, roughly. Charity suffers long and is kind. Charity envies not. Charity does not boast itself. It's not puffed up. It does not behave itself unseemly. It doesn't seek her own. It's not easily provoked. It thinks no evil. It rejoices not in iniquity, but it rejoices in the truth. It bears all things, believes all things, hopes all things, endures all things. Charity never fails. And now, he closes, abides faith, hope, and charity. These three. But the greatest of these is charity. Now, whenever I say the word charity, just insert the word love. The greatest of these is love. Greater than faith and greater than hope, and they're great. Love is the most important thing. The Bible says God is love. It defines him. The law of God is summed up in love. And you've heard the song, Jesus loves you. That's what the Bible tells us, friends. And we have a free offer that I think will just bless your heart. All you've got to do is call and ask for it. It's called A Love That Transforms. Maybe you'd like to have that transformational love in your life. 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It's a beautifully illustrated study guide. It's free. You just got it. 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You need to read it, and it will touch your heart. 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It's 800-835-6747. 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All right, we're going to go to our first caller who called in early and is waiting patiently. David, you're on the air with Bible Answers Live.
4: Hello, Pastor Doug. 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
3: Hi, thank you for calling, David.
4: My question is about Gog and Magog. I found them in Revelation, the book, and I don't have a Bible with me right now, but I would like to know who or what Gog and Magog are.
3: Good question. Gog and Magog are they represent the enemies of God's people. Now, one of the keys to understanding Revelation is know a little bit about the Old Testament, because there are, I think, about 404 verses in Revelation. 278 of the 404 verses in Revelation can be found almost word for word somewhere else in the Old Testament. So when you look in Ezekiel 38 and 39, I'll read the first verse for you, David. And the word of the Lord came unto me, saying, Son of man, set your face against Gog in the land of Magog. Gog and Magog. Gog represents these people, and you find them first in Genesis 10. They were enemies of God's people. In Revelation 20, it talks about Satan being bound because all the wicked are dead. There's nobody to tempt. The earth is in ruins. And that at the end of the 1,000 years, it says the rest of the dead, the wicked, come back to life, all the wicked who've ever lived. And it calls them Gog and Magog, the enemies of God's people. And they launch an attack on the city of God. Now, you not only find that in Revelation, where it says they surround the beloved city, that's Revelation 20, you find this also in Ezekiel 38 and 39, where it talks about Gog and Magog come against God's people who are dwelling peacefully. And both Revelation and in Ezekiel, it says they cover the earth like a cloud. Another place it says like the sand of the sea. And God rains fire down from heaven on them and devours them. Ezekiel says he will rain down fire and brimstone. So this is at the end of the 1,000 years when the wicked make their final assault on God, led by the devil himself, and Satan then is cast into this lake of fire that is formed from the fire evidently raining from heaven. David, that's a great question, and you'll be happy to know we have a study guide that talks about Gog and Magog and what happens at the end of the millennium. And it's called A Thousand Years of Peace. We'll send you a free copy. All you've got to do is call in And that number, once again, for your free lesson, 800-835-6747, 800-835-6747. And we do appreciate your call. With that, we're going to go on and talk to, Leslie is calling from Edmore, Michigan. I know where that is. I've been there before. Leslie, you're on the air with Bible Answers Live.
5: Hello?
3: Hi, thank you for calling. Yeah. And your question, Leslie?
5: My question is, when Jonathan, when he told David he had to hide after the celebration of the new moon, when his father got mad because he gave him permission, was that the last time he saw him?
3: Yeah, good question. No, you read, it says later that Jonathan came and he met David when he was hiding in the woods by the cave of Adullam. And that was the last time they hugged each other and made a covenant together. And that was the last time David saw Jonathan alive. After that, Jonathan died in a battle with the Philistines on the mountains of Gilboa. And that would be the last chapter of 1 Samuel. I think it's chapter 30, maybe it's 31 of 1 Samuel.
5: Okay, thank you.
3: All right, you're welcome. Yeah, you can look that up. You'll see it for yourself. It's in 1 Samuel, maybe 22 or 23. I'm trying to remember, but you'll see it there. Thank you. Good question, Leslie. One of my favorite stories is the stories about King David. Did you know King David's name is mentioned in the Bible more than Moses, more than Abraham, and more than Jesus? David's name is the most frequently mentioned name in the Bible. About 1,000 times his name is mentioned. All right, with that, we're going to talk to Chantel, who is calling from Salem, Oregon. Chantel, welcome. You're on the air with Bible Answers Live.
6: Hi, Pastor Doug.
3: Hi, thank you for calling.
6: Hi. Yes, I want to tell you that I really enjoyed Prophecy Encounter. I was watching online.
3: Oh, good, the program we just did in Florida. Great.
6: Yes, that was great, yes. Okay, I need some help understanding a little more Proverbs 3, 5, and 6, especially the beginning. Verse 5, mostly. Trust in the Lord with all your heart and lean not on your own understanding. So when I'm faced with a situation and I have to make a decision, I do have some understanding and knowledge about what's going on. So how do I put that aside?
3: Well,
6: how do I not lean on the information that I do know?
3: Right. I understand what you're saying. It could sound like Solomon is saying here, don't use your own understanding. But of course, Solomon earlier in Proverbs says quite a bit about with all you're getting, get wisdom. And obviously you get wisdom so you have good judgment. When he says don't lean, it means not as your principal prop. Principally, trust on the Lord, not your understanding. Because sometimes you'll see things happening. You say, well, I don't know, what do I do? And you can rationalize things in your mind that might go against God's word. Yeah. And Solomon's saying, don't go with your rationalization above the word of God. Trust the Lord with all your heart. And don't put your primary trust in what you can reason. Let me give you a prime example. Just this week, I was preaching about King David. And King Saul kept trying to kill King David. And God kept delivering David. And God told David, you're going to be king. But David got so tired of running from Saul, he reasoned in his mind and said, you know, I may as well go to the Philistines and live with them, even though they're our enemies, because Saul's going to eventually get me, and maybe he'll stop searching for me. And David made a big mistake. He leaned on his own understanding in this case, instead of trusting what God had said to him through Samuel the prophet. And it caused all kinds of problems, and he nearly lost his family. They were kidnapped by an enemy, and because he was trusting his rationalization instead of the Lord. He later, you know, repented of that and things worked out. But we get into trouble all the time when we try to use our reasoning instead of what God's word is telling us. But it doesn't mean don't use your reasoning in making decisions. God wants us to reason with him.
6: Yeah. So what I do when I use the Bible as a guide as much as applies to the situation. And I'm constantly asking God for guidance. What should I do? What should I do? And if I'm right in the middle and I just don't know which way to go, I'm hoping I'll get an impression,
3: some kind of providential signal or something.
6: Yeah, the way you've described it in your sermons, you were impressed to go in this direction or that, or you were impressed to say something.
3: So you're wanting to know the will of God regarding something, right?
6: Well, yes, the will and just yeah.
3: You
6: got to
3: make
6: that,
3: a decision.
6: But I never feel pulled in one direction or another. I feel neutral, and time goes by, and I'm thinking, well, I'm not feeling one thing or another. So finally, I just have to make a decision. So
3: some of the criteria that I give is, first of all, Jesus said seek. So you might be searching in God's word and say, Lord, give me some guidance here. Look for providential openings. Get Christian counsel, which you're doing now. You're calling and asking, trying to get some guidance. Talk to other people you know that know you and get good Christian counsel. The Bible says in the multitude of counselors, there is safety. Sometimes the Holy Spirit will impress you. Don't put all of your weight on impressions of the mind or heart, but that is a factor, I think, that sometimes God's Spirit just really impresses you and you get peace about one direction and no peace about the other. So, I've got a free book that I'd be happy to offer you, Chantel, and it's called Determining the Will of God. It has all of these points, plus about six more that you can download it for free at the Amazing Facts website, or we'll send you a copy. Just call 800-835-6747. We'll send you a copy of Determining the Will of God, or anybody out there if you're struggling with some of those decisions. Thank you for your call, Chantel, and we're going to try and get a couple more callers. We do have some lines open now, and if you want to call with your Bible question, now's a good time. 800, with your Bible question, 800-463-7297. That's 800, God says, because we're using the Bible. Talking next with, Greg. Calling on line six. Hello, Greg. I bet you didn't know you were on line six. Calling from Orange, New York. How you doing?
7: Good, good. Good evening.
3: And your question tonight.
7: Yeah, there was one of the statements in Revelation chapter 4. It has to do with John taking up the heaven. He sees the emerald rainbow around the throne room of God. I have some insight on it, I think, but what do you think of that?
3: Yeah, it says there's a rainbow round about the throne, sight unto like an emerald, and that's, I think, verse 3 of chapter 4. The rainbow colors, obviously, are not the same as our colors, and of course, it's not a rainbow that's celebrating St. Pat's Day. It's just a beautiful color of life, and, in the world, so often, green, vivid green is so much more the verdant color of life. And it's basically God has got this bow of light, the color of an emerald around his throne, symbolizing that, life emanates from him. So, I've done a study before where numbers have meanings in the Bible, and I've done a very vague study. I'm not an expert on it, but I've seen some interesting studies where people go through the colors in the Bible and the meanings of those colors.
7: Yes. The dichotomy, question was the emerald rainbow. Emerald's green, and the rainbow is multicolored.
3: Well, he doesn't mean rainbow. When he says rainbow there, he's really talking about a bow of light. You've probably seen the moon shining through the clouds, and you see a bow around the moon.
7: I work off the Aramaic from the Syriac, and it says a rainbow, an emerald rainbow.
3: Right. The word rainbow, though, is talking about just light being diffused in a bow shape. It doesn't mean that it's got the seven colors that we see in the typical rainbow.
7: I have a little understanding on that. Light is in seven colors, right?
3: What is your thought on this?
7: And that's your rainbow, and that reflects the seven spirits of God, Revelation 3, 4, and 5. So the emerald rainbow, I have a little insight on that. There's from the creation of the earth, light has always been coming on the earth from the east with no beginning point, continually rising from the east. And yet, light rises continually to today and dawn breaks, you have red, green, blue, indigo, violet, indigo, blue, no green, orange, yellow, red.
3: Now,
7: sunrise.
3: Let me give you something to think about.
7: As it falls away to the west, light then starts falling away into darkness, which it has continually done. Red, orange, yellow, no green, blue, indigo, violet. In the millennial kingdom, his throne room is going to be on the earth, and the green is midway between the sunrise and the sunset.
3: All right, well, let me give you something to think about that you may find related to what you're saying, is on the breastplate of the high priest, there were 12 stones, and those stones, when you do a little research there, are very similar to the colors of a rainbow. Those are the same stones that are in the foundation of the New Jerusalem. So while you're doing your study on the bow around the throne, in chapter 4, you may want to look also in chapter 21 and 22, where it talks about the foundation stones in the New Jerusalem. I think you'll find that interesting after you look that up. You may have already done it. I'd love to hear what you think about that. Thank you for your question, Greg. And we do need to keep going here. And we're going to talk next to Christy, who's calling from Albuquerque, New Mexico. Christy, you're on the air with Bible Answers Live.
8: Good evening.
3: Evening. Thank you for calling.
8: Thank you. My question is about the Trinity, and is it biblical in Scripture?
3: All right. Well, first of all, you won't find the word Trinity in the Bible. There's a lot of words that we use to describe things in the Bible. You don't find the word millennium, but the teaching of the millennium, better known as the thousand years, is there in Revelation 20. You'll find a lot of things that we use terms for. The Bible talks about the Godhead, but it's talking about, you know, who are the persons. So let's first establish there is more than one. Now, in the Bible, when it says, Hear, O Israel, Deuteronomy chapter 6, Hear, O Israel, the Lord our God is one. When it says that, it's talking about one as in united, because Jesus said, A man will leave his father and mother, cleave to his wife, and they become one. Well, there's two of them. Jesus said regarding the apostles, Father, John 17, Father, I pray they may be one. Well, there was 12 of them, but it says one. So for the Jewish mind, one meant unity. Because many of the pagan gods, they had different gods with their different territories, and they fought with each other like the Greek gods, and the god of the bushes and the trees and the birds and the bugs. And God said, no, our God is a one God. But in Genesis, God says, let us make man in our image. So you've got some plurality there right at the beginning. At the baptism of Jesus, you've got God the Father, who says, this is Matthew chapter 3, God the Father says, this is my beloved Son, Jesus is in the water. Then God the Spirit comes down in the form of a dove. There you get the three. Jesus said, go, Matthew 28, go baptize in the name of the Father, the Son, and the Holy Spirit. And so through eternity, God the Father, Son, and Spirit are eternal because God has always been love.

0: to Cappadocia, Asia, and Bithynia, elect according to the foreknowledge of God the Father, through sanctification of the Spirit, obedience and sprinkling the blood of Jesus Christ. Right there in the introduction, he says the Father, the Son, the Spirit. You see that?
1: Okay.
0: All being mentioned. I've got a free book I'll send you, Christy, on the Trinity. Would you like a copy of that? All you've got to do is call Amazing Facts and call this number, 800-835-6747. Say, I'm listening to Amazing Facts. I'd like that free book on the Trinity. I'll send it to you. Just please read it. You'll see a lot more scripture than I have time to share in our short broadcast. But we do have another line or two open, and I'm going to take another call before our midway break, talking next to Don, who's calling from Sacramento. 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
2: Hello, good evening.
0: Evening.
2: I'm calling about a scripture I remember that goes something like this. I don't have it right in front of me, but it goes something like, oh, that men would praise the Lord for his mercy and goodness to the children of men.
0: Yeah.
2: And my question is, what would you say are some of the best ways that a man can praise the Lord for the Lord's mercy and goodness?
0: What is the best way?
2: Or just some of the ways, or some of the better ways, or what maybe is the best way?
0: I think the best way for us to praise God is when we live consistent Christian lives. We praise God. When we tell others what he has done for us, that's what it means to praise him. There are some Christian programs where they say, let's all praise the Lord, and they sort of wave their arms in the air, and they repeat over and over, praise the Lord, praise the Lord. Well, that's not praising God. That's just making noise, really. The way you praise the Lord is by extolling his virtues in his character. So when we say, God is good, or when we tell people God has been so good to me, or God has provided and God has blessed, we are praising God. We're giving him credit. We're attributing to him his beautiful qualities. That's really how you praise God. And then living out his teachings in your life is, exhibit A of praising God. It means I believe in him and I'm going to live my life to glorify him. And it's in Psalms, the verse where you say that we might praise God for his wonderful works to the children of men. So, yeah, I've seen what you're saying.
2: Okay, that's a great answer. Thank you.
0: All right. Hey, thank you very much, Don. Appreciate your question. Thank you, friends, for listening to Bible Answers Live tonight. It's been a pleasure. It always seems like it goes so fast. And if you want to keep studying with us, we're here every week. You could also go to us every hour of the day at amazingfacts.org. God bless.
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4: It's people on the ground, in the church, on the door, in the home, doing Bible studies, witnessing to people, winning them to Jesus, leading them to baptism in England, in India, in Africa, or anywhere around the world. But you're seeing change on a personal level take place.
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I used to go to a church that had these panels of stained glass, and on sunny weekends, as the preacher talked, the light would reflect off of it, sending a kaleidoscope of colors bouncing off the walls. What puzzled me was that when you got up close, the individual pieces were imperfect. They didn't seem to have any rhyme or reason. It was only when you stepped back that you could truly see the bigger picture and how it fit. I think life is like those stained glass windows. It's that one bad situation, or maybe a series of them, that can taint you. That failed marriage, a bad financial investment, a health challenge, an addiction. And it can leave you feeling broken and disillusioned. The difficulties that we face, the ones that we face very closely, are imperfect to us, even ugly. But it's because we can't see the bigger picture. I love the verse in the Bible where it talks about how God causes all things to work together for the good of those who love Him and are called according to His purposes. So let this be your words of hope. God is for you, and those painful situations don't have to define you. Just like the artist who takes those broken pieces of glass and puts them together to make a work of art, God can take the broken pieces of your life, put them together, and shine His light through them, creating a masterpiece. We see our situations up close, and they're painful. God looks at us and sees the bigger picture, and it's beautiful.

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1: John 12:44. Jesus cried and said, "He that believeth on me believeth not on me, but on him that hath sent me."
2: Shall we pray? Father in heaven, tonight we pray that the cross will be uplifted, not only in song and in this message, but in our hearts. Speak to us, Father, we pray in Jesus' name. Amen. We receive a lot of calls and letters here at 3ABN. I'm amazed at how many. A telephone call came through today, and June Elliott was calling, and she told me an experience about her mother. I won't tell the whole experience, but her mother is Millie Ganetta. And Millie was a devout Catholic, but she began to watch 3ABN. She watched all the different messages. But when Dwight Nelson was preaching on a subject that was very dear to her heart, she stood up in the middle of the sermon on the television in front of the TV and told her daughter, "I'm going to be baptized." She made a decision. The subject, one you would not think would touch the heart. It was purgatory. But it was something for which she had struggled. And God gave Dwight the wisdom, the message to open up from God's word that there was no purgatory. And it calmed her heart and she made her decision. Tonight, as Dwight speaks, near the cross, the 11th commandment.
3: Thank you, Jim. Bless you. Good evening, 3ABN family in Thompsonville. What an honor to be here in this beautiful part of God's country. I drove down this afternoon. It's about a six-hour drive. I had forgotten how flat Illinois is. It's just... But you know what? It's just the first buddings of spring. I love your theme, showers of blessings. Just the first buddings of spring, and you can see these manicured rows of fresh green sprouts. I'm thinking maybe corn. Would that be dominantly corn?
4: Yeah.
3: Coming up, getting ready for the harvest. And I thought to myself, God, this is what you need to see when you look down to this planet. The seed has been planted. The sprouts are coming up, and we're counting down to the harvest. So it's an honor tonight to be a part of a ministry that is focused on preparing this planet for the harvest. Have you come in from all over? Is that kind of the thinking that happens here? All over, really? All over? Really? Wow. Nice to have you. Thank you for coming. And I want to thank Yvonne Lewis. That was absolutely powerful. The cross, I scribbled it down. The cross said it all. We're going to get into the cross together. You and I. But not before I thank my friend Jim Gilley for his kind invitation to come. And Camille, I see you sitting over there. Jim and I go way back. He helped raise over $4 million at the Pioneer Memorial Church to put on those, if you've been to the campus church, to put on those wings. So we got to know each other real well. And then he was actually overseeing the Faith for Today ministry. And I had a privilege of having a part with that for a few years. And then I saw Danny Shelton behind the scenes here this evening just a few moments ago. Danny and I go way back. You know what? I got to quit hanging around with guys that go way back. That's the problem. I'm hanging around with the wrong ones. They're all going way back. CA, that includes you. So it's an honor to be here with the 3ABN team. Been to this place a few times, and how God has used this dream planted years ago, raised up by the Holy Spirit for such a time as this. We are living on the edge of eternity. You know that. I believe, I'm not going to preach on the second coming in this series, but I believe Jesus is coming soon. I believe we are on the edge. In fact, 2 weeks ago, maybe three, my friend Thruster, Pastor Thruster, he's Icelandic, and he pastors the South Bend First Seventh-day Adventist Church. He stopped by the office, plopped down on a chair in my office there at the Pioneer Memorial Church on the campus of Andrews University, and he said, Dwight, we just fell into conversation. We were talking about an emphasis we've been having at Andrews and Pioneer over these last 4 weeks. And coincidentally, our theme song at the end of every one of this little three-part miniseries, every installment, our theme song has been Showers of Blessings. We're sensing, and I told Thruster the story, and I'm not going to tell you tonight, I really debated about bringing that series, but I think we need to get back to basics. There'll be a time for the other, and you can go to our website, and it's there. But so I was telling Thruster, we're claiming Isaiah 43:19. I thought this verse was all through the Bible. I thought you could find these words everywhere. You can't. It's only in Isaiah 43:19. Are you bringing your Bibles to these little evening studies? You will. Good. Isaiah 43:19, and I'll open my Bible when I get into my teaching in just a moment. But God speaking to Israel, he says, behold, I will do a new thing. I'll do a new thing. And we've been sensing in our hearts at Andrews University and the Pioneer Memorial Church that we desperately need God to do a new thing in our midst. Now, you're not sure what that new thing is until you read the verses right after verse 19, and God keeps talking about water. He talks about water in the desert and rivers in the wilderness. Four times he mentions water. As soon as he says, I'll do a new thing, he talks about water. And if you go just a few verses down, there were no chapter divisions when Isaiah wrote that, you come to Isaiah 44, verse 3, where God says, now listen to this promise, speaking of showers of blessings, God says, I will pour water on those who are thirsty and floods upon the dry ground. I will pour my spirit upon your descendants and my blessing upon your offspring. We have 3,600 of the offspring of the church, our community of faith. 3,600 children of the church who go to Andrews University. We are burdened that God do a new thing in our midst for this generation just coming on board. Do you have any children in your family? Do you have any children in your heart tonight? Don't you want God to do a new thing in their lives? Aren't you praying for God to pour out His Spirit and somehow catch that young mind, turn that pretty heart, just coach that heart to turn toward Him? You put your finger tomorrow morning when you get up early, you put your finger on Isaiah 44, verse 3. You say, God, I need you to do a new thing. You have promised to pour out your spirit upon our descendants and your blessing upon our offspring. Do a new thing in my life. Do a new thing in my family. Do a new thing in my church. So I'm telling Thruster all of this. And he says, do I want to tell you something? This revival that you're essentially talking about, revival. Yeah, you're right. This revival that you're talking about, guess what? It'll never happen until the two prayers of Jesus come true. I said, what two prayers are you talking about? He said, I'm talking about the two prayers in the upper room. The second prayer is in John 17, where Jesus says, Father, that they may be one as we are one. Unity. Unity in your congregation back home. Unity in Thompsonville. Unity in the Pioneer Memorial Church. Unity in our community of faith. That they may be one. The first prayer that he prays in the upper room is our theme tonight. This little mini series at the 3ABN camp meeting tonight, tomorrow night, Friday night, Sabbath morning, and then Sabbath evening. This little mini series is entitled Near the Cross. We're going to take the last 24 hours and the first 24 hours of Jesus' life. The last 24 before he dies, the first 24 when he's resurrected. We'll go to Thursday night, Then we'll go to Friday. We'll spend several sessions on Friday. Then we'll go to Sunday morning, Sunday evening. Something in that Passion Weekend that is essential. And that first prayer the thruster was talking about, we're going to turn to it right now. You have your Bible? You ready to go? I want to pray with you, and then let's plunge into the teaching. Holy Father, we're here from all points on the compass. We've come to this little cornfield in southern Illinois that you raised up. Signals going from this place to the entire inhabited globe. We come tonight as a little worshiping community. We want to hear the voice of Jesus speak through Holy Scripture. If there's a prayer that needs to be answered yet in my heart and in our lives, Holy, dear God, make that prayer clear. And as we track with Jesus, as Yvonne just sang, the cross said it all, as we track with Jesus through Calvary, may the cross say exactly what we must hear at this critical moment in 2013. We humbly pray in Jesus' name. Amen. When a man is dying, when he sits on death row, he's not into fluff. He's not into just spinning a yarn or passing the time. When a man knows that he is about to die, he chooses his words extremely carefully. What you're about to read here in John 13 is a sentence Jesus strategically placed in his upper room dialogue with, as it turns out now, only 11 disciples. The 12th disciple has slipped out into the dark shadows of that Thursday night to do his nefarious deed. Judas is gone. Just the 11 are left with Jesus. And this is John chapter 13. I'm glad you got your Bible. We're going to go back to we will go back to Thursday and Friday, Sunday, right here, again and again. John chapter 13. I'm in the New King James Version. Any Bible you have is fine by me, as long as you have that Bible. You know, where I preach, I have to say, listen, pull out your phone. Pull out your iPad. That's what this generation, they're just, that's, they have their Bible. Don't you be criticizing them for not having the Bible. They have the Bible. They just look it up in a very different way, a little faster than you and I, because they just punch that in and they have it. This is John chapter 13. Jesus is speaking. You know these words. Hardly new to you. But I wonder if my friend Thruster is not right when he says, Dwight, unless this comes true, there will be no new thing. This revival that we have passionately been praying for, it will not come until these words come true. John chapter 13, verse 34, Jesus speaking. You have a red letter edition? Bright red. Should be. John chapter 13, verse 34, Jesus speaking, a new commandment I give to whom? I give to you. That you love one another as I have loved you, that you also love one another. Verse 35, by this all will know that you are my disciples, if you have love for one another. Can't have unity without love. This is the foundation. I give you a new commandment. I give you a new commandment that you love one another. As I have loved you, that you also love one another. By this all will know that you are my disciples, if you have love for one another. I give you a new commandment. We already had 10. Didn't we already have 10? Didn't the disciples already have 10? Yes, of course they did. He said, I'm going to give you a new commandment. Does it replace the 10? Are you kidding? This commandment is a summation of all 10, is it not? I give you a new commandment that you love one another. By this the whole world will know that you are my disciples if you have love for one another. What's on the heart of this man who's about to die? What's on his heart? I used to think that that was just a little line along the way, just kind of make a gentle nod towards love, and then he gets onto the Holy Spirit, and he gets onto the fruit of the vine, and on and on. Until one time I sat down and read all of the upper room discourse. So that would be chapter 13, chapter 14, chapter 15, chapter 16. Then they go to the garden, and he prays the high priestly prayer in chapter 17. And I was stunned to realize that love was not a passing fancy when he gives the 11th commandment a new commandment. It's not a passing fancy. In fact, I went through and circled every word that is love or a derivative of love, loving, and so on. I went through and circled every word, and in the New King James, all right, the New King James, the word love appears 33 times between John 13 and John 16. 33 times, 31 of those times, because the chapter 13 opens with, and he loved his disciples to the end. You remember that line? So 31 of those times, the word love is on the lips of the one who will be dead in less than 24 hours. This is not a passing fancy. This is not, oh, before I forget, by the way, love each other. This is rooted in the heart of his last appeal before his execution. I give you a new commandment that you love one another. Kind of interesting that he would call it new. Hardly feels like a new commandment. I mean, the disciples have grown up since they were knee-high to a grasshopper. They've grown up with that, haven't they? I mean, Leviticus chapter 19. Didn't God thunder from Mount Sinai? You shall blank your neighbor as yourself. What did he say from Mount Sinai? You shall love your neighbor as yourself. Hardly a new commandment. It's the basics of Jewish upbringing. And yet Jesus looks into the flickering orange of that dancing torch. He looks into the eyes of these 11 who are left. And he says, I give you a new commandment. That you love one another. You know what's going to be new about this commandment? In less than 24 hours, they will see love defined in crimson colors as never before in human history. I flew Sunday night to the North American Division for a committee that I'm on. So I'm on the ground. We're in this little plane, Delta Airlines, in Detroit. And I'm waiting to go to BWI. That's Baltimore, Washington International Airport. And the pilot comes over. You know how when they pull the plane, your heart just sinks when they pull the plane over to the side and you're just getting ready to take off. So something's gone wrong. And the word is that there's this massive thunderstorm over the nation's capital. So they've shut down Dulles. They've shut down BWI. They've shut down a Reagan National. Ronald Reagan National Airport. You've heard of that airport, haven't you? Do you know that Ronald Reagan, the former president of the United States, once upon a time dipped into this upper room discourse and chose a verse with love in it and read it on national television? Some of you remember this. This was back in, I'm thinking maybe the winter of 1982. Were any of you alive back then, 82? Were you? Okay. I just need to get to know this audience. Okay, so you were. 1982. You remember the Air Florida? Remember the Air Florida tragedy? You remember that plane all prepped and ready to take off to the southern climes of Florida? It was National Airport back then, wasn't it? National Airport, all ready to go. Got held up, frigid January afternoon. Got held up on the tarmac. You remember the story? Got held up on the tarmac. Unbeknownst to the pilot, ice began to develop on the wings. It had been de-iced, but apparently too long stationary. Finally, he's put in a line, and with the roar of those engines, thunders down that runway. And just as he lifts up, you remember the tragedy, don't you? That ice meant there was not sufficient lift, and the plane right into the Potomac River, right into the... You remember the story, don't you? Fell into that Potomac. The fuselage burst open, disgorging all the passengers. They're bobbing now. No time to put anything on. They're bobbing in the icy, frigid Potomac. And this is back in, what, 82? And so there aren't a whole lot of CNN helicopters around, but I remember the news footage, don't you? Remember the... of all those helicopters hovering over that piece of broken fuselage. There are human survivors. The rescue helicopter comes out. You remember the story? And he drops that O-ring. He drops it down to a man, a bald-headed man. All right, sir, you know what to do with this. Just hold on to it. They have paramedics now along the shore. Everybody's raced for this emergency. Hold on to the ring, and we'll just drag you across. I mean, everybody knows that's what you do. You hold on to the ring, and they'll pick you up and drag you across. The man gets the ring, instinctively begins to hold on, and realizes there's a flight attendant just a few yards from him, and he swims the ring over to her. You remember that? So they take... They get her to safety. They come back for the man. They drop the ring back to him. You remember the story. He finds another survivor. He hands the ring. I don't remember how many times that little ritual took place. But one time when they came back again for the bald-headed man, he had slipped into that frigid death. President Reagan went on national television that night to intone the sacrifice of this stranger. Do you know which verse he quoted? Chapter 15. You have your Bible open here. Chapter 15. It's one of the love words in the Upper Room Discourse. This is chapter 15, verse 13. You can say it out loud with me. Let's just read it out loud together. Greater love has no one than this, than to lay down one's life for his friends. The President of the United States, after whom now the airport is named, reads on national television, John 15, 13, the words of Christ. Nobody has greater love than to lay down his life for his friends. In less than 24 hours, the 11 will see the truth of that one definition. There is no greater love than Calvary. Isn't that right? No greater love. Greater love has no one than this, than to lay down her life. Lay down her life for her friends. That's what's new. They've heard this from kindergarten days. Love your neighbor. But now I give you a new commandment that you love one another. As I have loved you, you love one another. By this, the whole world will know you are my people if you have love for one another. As I brooded over that 11th commandment, if we can call it that, as I brooded over these words here in John 13, verses 34 and 35, I have wondered to myself, you know what's new about this? I mean, the more you brood on it, the more it hits you. You know what's new about this commandment? What's new about this commandment is what Jesus did not say. You think about it. Jesus could have looked into those upturned faces in that orange glow, flickering shadows. He could have looked into their faces and says, by this, the whole world will know you are my people if you remember to keep the Sabbath day holy. Couldn't he have said that? Listen, I remind you, ladies and gentlemen, everybody in that room is a Sabbatarian. Everyone in that room is keeping the Sabbath that the pre-incarnate Christ gave to the human race. The Sabbath was made for man and not man for the Sabbath. Everyone in the room is a Sabbatarian. Please don't misunderstand me. I believe with all my heart in the fourth commandment. I believe that that fourth commandment will shine brighter and brighter as we move to the end of time. But you know why? Because it calls people back to the Creator. We live in a nation now that has gone absolutely bonkers in the opposite direction. Throwing out the Creator, denying there is a God. Oh no, the seventh-day Sabbath is a gift whose time has come. But I find it fascinating, because we're just talking here, watching on 3ABN and you and me. I find it fascinating that Jesus didn't say, by this the whole world will know you are mine, you keep the Sabbath. I also find it interesting that he didn't say, by this the whole world will know you are my people, if you cling to the blessed hope that I'm coming soon. Now, don't misunderstand me. Just a few breaths later, after giving the 11th commandment, Jesus will speak these words. Say them with me. Let not your heart be troubled. You believe in God. Believe also in me. In my Father's house are many mansions. If it were not so, I would have told you. I go to prepare a place for you. And if I go and prepare a place for you, here it comes now, I will come again. Of course, that is the blessed hope. It burns bright in all of our hearts. But it's rather amazing to me that he didn't take either half of the name that I bear, Seventh-day Adventist, and say, by this the whole world will know you're mine, the Sabbath or the second coming. Ladies and gentlemen, the point is, you can go through all the great teachings of Scripture. He didn't take a one of them. He says, by this the whole world will know you are my people. When you gather together and you drive into a town and you suddenly burst the population of that little farm community and you do business in town, by this everybody will know you are mine. The way you love each other. Isn't that something? My friend Thruster is sitting in my office 3 weeks ago and he says, you know what, Dwight? We're not going to get any revival. God's not going to do a new thing until we learn how to ask God to answer the prayer of Christ at night before his execution. Wow, verse 34, a new commandment I give you, that you love one another as I have loved you, that you also love one another. By this all will know that you are my disciples, if you have love for one another. Unmistakable, unequivocal, unconditional. By this all, red and yellow, black and white. By this all, literate and illiterate, socially marginalized, economically disenfranchised, by this all will know you are my people. By the way you love each other and you love them, then they'll know. That's what it'll tell them. Because you can get it straight up here. Now listen carefully. You can get it straight up here and have it all wrong in here. There were people alive at the time of Christ who had it all right up here, but they had it all wrong down here. And they dogged Jesus to his death. They arranged with Judas to betray him. They had it all right up here, but they had it all wrong down here. By this, the whole world knows that you are my people. You're my disciples. You're my church. If you have love for one another. Less than 24 hours and he'll be dead. Less than 24 hours before his death. You know, when a man is on his death row, he tends to cut to the chase and speak only of what matters. So the question that begs to be asked is, are we a loving people? Are we a loving people? Or are we, as Mark Twain cynically put it, are we good in the worst sense of the word? You ever met people like that? Good in the worst sense of the word. So right and proper in their behavior. So right and proper. But please, Lord, don't let me live next door to them. Please, just I'll live down the street. Good in the worst sense of the word, like the little English girl prayed, oh God, make the bad people good and the good people nice. Nice. But this whole world will know you are my people. If you have love for one another. Are we a loving people? Are we nice? Or are we good in the worst sense of the word? I'm going to share a story with you. Philip Yancey told this story in his stirring book, What's So Amazing About Grace. It's a true story. He heard from a friend of his who's a social worker that works with the Down and Out in Chicago. I had to drive by Chicago to come down here today. All right? So this is his social worker friend speaking now. A prostitute came to me, the social worker friend says, as prostitute came to me in wretched straits, homeless, sick, unable to buy food for her two-year-old daughter. Through sobs and tears, she told me she had been renting her daughter, 2 years old, to men interested in kinky sex. Yeah, you just can't believe it. She made more renting out her daughter for an hour than she could earn on her own in a night. She had to do it, she said, to support her own drug habit. Philip's friend said, I could hardly bear hearing her sordid story. For one thing, it made me legally liable. I'm required to report cases of child abuse. I had no idea what to say to the woman. At last I asked her if she'd ever thought of going to church, to a church for help. I will never forget the look of pure, naive shock that crossed her face. "Church," she cried, "why would I ever go there? I was already feeling terrible about myself. They would just make me feel worse." Now Yancey then reflects on this story. What struck me about my friend's story is that women, much like this prostitute, flew toward Jesus, not away from him. The worse a person felt about herself, the more likely she saw Jesus as a refuge. Has the church lost that gift? Evidently, the down and out who flocked to Jesus when he lived on earth no longer feel welcome among his followers. Yancey asks, what has happened? Brothers and sisters, what has happened? Do we have it right up here, but do we have it wrong in here? You say, "How do I?" Fortunately, that's not our denomination. I got a letter from someone in a church somewhere in this country, outside of my community. "Dear Pastor Nelson, about 5 years ago, another close friend of mine died of AIDS. His name was Jack. He died at the age of 34. Jack was baptized as an Adventist about 15 months before he died, and I knew him mainly from the weekly prayer meetings. Jack was infected with HIV several years prior to his joining the church. He never knew he had HIV until he got pneumonia. He survived the pneumonia, met some neighbors of his who were Adventists, and came into the truth through them." Hallelujah. "Unfortunately," she goes on, "a few members of the church couldn't accept Jack because he had AIDS. Some stopped going to church and prayer meetings because he was there, and they feared catching AIDS from the air or sitting in the same room as him. My former pastor tried very hard to educate these people, but they didn't want to hear it. When Pastor," she gives his name, "spent time in the hospital with Jack every day before he passed away, they would say something like, 'I hope our pastor won't get AIDS in the hospital and then come back and give it to all of us.' How angels must weep," she writes, "in heaven for the hardness of hearts, even of professed Christians." Now, her last line, "Thank the Lord, Jack remained faithful until the end and even had a spirit of love and forgiveness toward those members who shunned him. Jack knew how much Jesus loved him, and that was enough." I'm not sure that woman is right. I'm not sure that's enough. I'm not sure it's just enough to know, yes, Jesus loves me. The Bible tells me so. Apparently, Jesus doesn't feel it's enough either. Jesus says, "This is how the whole world will know you're the people. Because you have love for one another. As I have loved you, you love each other." Didn't he say that? On the eve of his execution, didn't he say that? He must mean it. He must be serious. "By this the whole world will know you are my people. If you have love for one another." You know what, I would laugh off these little stories, well, you know, these little aberrations. I would laugh them off were it not for the fact I know my own heart. I know my own heart. And I know how easy it is for me to dismiss somebody who doesn't believe like I believe, somebody who takes a little different theological nuance. Well, he doesn't. Poor guy. I know how easy it is for me to have it all right up here, but to walk by people down here and have it all wrong in here. The 11th commandment's for me and you. "By this the whole world will know you're my people because you have love for each other." The word gets out. You can't hide it. Whoa, look at them. "By this the whole world will know you are my people if you have love for one another." Now, may I ask you just a bit of an embarrassing question? I have to ask myself this too. Could it be that in our exuberance to get it right over the fourth commandment, we've neglected the 11th commandment? Could it be that in a generation, now listen, I have these kids. This generation, I have them. They're young. They're bright. struggling to carve out meaning in this life. But if you want to talk about the millennials, that's the generation now that's on the scene in 18 to 30. You want to talk about the millennials? You know what attracts the attention of a millennial? And pretty soon they'll be the boomers are going to be, if Jesus doesn't come soon, boomers are going to be a thing of the past. And I'm a part of it, so. That's why I want Jesus to come, please, just come. He said, Dwight, you got something to do. You have something to do. That world of mine. I have 7 billion earth children. I want those children. Go to them. Go to them in my name. Teaching them to observe all things. And don't forget to include the 11th commandment when you teach all things.

They're struggling as well, just like your kids and grandkids. But there are by the millions secular kids who have no connection. This generation now is the most godless generation in America that we've ever had. I know it says, "In God we trust," in our coinage. Every day that goes by, there are less people that trust in Him. In America. You know this, don't you? Of course. What's gonna reach those hearts? By this, all the world will know you are my people if you have love for one another. You say, "Oh, Dwight, that's not how we're going to grow the church. We're going to grow the church doing what we do best here, doing what we do best there at Andrews. We're just going to send more and more people out. They're going to win souls." Amen, amen, amen. But I have a quotation in my pocket I want to share with you. Written by a little woman, 5'3", about 100 years ago. She wrote these words. And I want to read them to you. A little book called Welfare Ministry. Having welfare, caring for the good of our neighbors. Listen to this line. "If we would humble ourselves before God and be kind and courteous and tender-hearted and pitiful, there would be 100 conversions to the truth where now there is only one." Don't tell me that Jesus got it wrong just before He died. "By this the whole world will know you are my people if you have love for one another." Kind, tender-hearted, pitiful means full of pity. Full of pity. Desire of Ages. Oh, that I love this. Listen to this. "Loved a man," this is Desire of Ages, page 641. "Loved a man is the earthward manifestation of the love of God. It was to impart this love to make us children of one family that the King of Glory became one with us. And when His parting words are fulfilled, 'Love one another as I have loved you,' when we love the world as He loved it, then for us His mission is accomplished and we are fitted for heaven, for we have heaven in our hearts." Isn't that beautiful? We're fitted for... How many want to go to heaven? Come on, come on. How many want to go to heaven? But of course, you want to be fitted for heaven? Love one another. Desire of Ages says, when we love one another, we are fitted for heaven, for we have heaven in our hearts. Apparently, Jesus really did mean to speak 31 times about love before He died. Apparently, the 11th commandment is essential for the 10 commandments to take root. Wow. Wow. "A new commandment I give you, that you love one another, as I have loved you, that you also love one another. By this, all will know that you are my disciples, if you have love for one another." Friday He dies. Thursday night, He invites us. Telephone rang in the Pioneer Memorial Church there on campus. My secretary said, "Dwight, there is a woman on the phone. I don't recognize her voice. She didn't give her name. She didn't want to give her name. Do you want to take the call?" I said, "Of course, send the call through." So I said, "Hello?" She said, "Hello, Pastor Nelson?" I said, "Yes." She said, "I've been listening on the radio." We have a radio telecast every Sabbath. She said, "I've been listening on the radio. You've been talking about this God who's not somebody to be afraid of, but somebody to be a friend of.

I knew I could call you for help. And the moment she said help, a voice inside of me said, get ready. She's going to ask for money. I'm embarrassed to tell you this. Just like that. I said, she's going to ask. You watch, Dwight. You watch. She will ask you for money. You better have an answer, and you better have it fast. I see. We got the Salvation Army and Ben Hur. We got United Way. We got the police. Dorcas is closed, so that's no good. I'll find something. She said, I knew I could call you for help. I said, yeah, so what would that be? She says, well, I need some. And then she said, money. I said, I told you. She was going to say. I'm just getting ready to respond very politely. When the Holy Spirit comes up and Jesus said, pew! He says, listen to this woman. She said, I actually have $1,000 waiting for me in Chicago. But after listening to these teachings about the God that you've been describing, I know I can't go back for that $1,000. And then the story tumbled out. Two little kids resorting to what they call the world's oldest profession to keep food on the table, plying her art in the sullied, sooted doorways of the Windy City. I could go back, but I don't think I should. I said, you are right. Made arrangements with this woman to get the money to her anonymously. I said, you come into the church. There'll be an envelope here. It'll have money in it. And may God be with you. Never met her. Some months later, I'm at the back of the church, front of the church, greeting the worshipers as they're leaving after second service. And a tall woman comes through line, attractive. She says, hi, Pastor Nelson. Do you remember me? I said, no, I don't, actually. Huh? She gave me a name. I'm sorry. Then she just said a few words. I said, oh, I remember you. She said, I hope you don't mind, but the children and I have been coming to worship here these last few Saturdays. I said, bless your heart, you are welcome to worship here any time you wish. This is your family. The congregation never knew it. But when her face came up out of that baptistry with water glistening on her countenance and a smile of 1,000 watts, I knew the truth. If any woman is in Christ, behold, she is a new creation. All things are passed away. Behold, all things become new. I almost turned that woman away. Too much of a bother for me. I don't have the time for this. You have a Bible question? You want to argue theology? We can talk. I'm not giving money. I'm embarrassed to tell you, almost turned that woman away. Jesus says, hey, wait a minute, Dwight. This is the only way they're going to know. It's not the radio that saves. It's not satellite that saves. I save through people. Through warm and loving people. Amen. If you will love one another, the whole world will know. The whole world will know. You are my people. Boy, I want to love like Jesus, don't you? Oh, I want to love like Jesus. I bet Thruster's right. Until that prayer gets answered, how could God ever do a new thing anyway? You want to stay near that cross?
You want to stay near that cross? Every night we're going to sing this together, you and me. Jesus, keep me near the cross. There a precious fountain. It's 3:12 if you have your hymnal on your phone. Jesus, keep me near the cross. There a precious fountain, free to all, a healing stream flows from Calvary's mountain. In the cross, be my glory ever. Stand with me. Let's sing. 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
1: Good to be with you today. That was music that actually enhances the frontal lobe of the brain. And not only the message behind it, but actually the music itself. And I appreciate being here. I like to come to Advent Hope whenever I'm in town, which isn't all that often, but certainly glad to be with you today. And today I'm going to be giving a message that's an old message, but actually it's a new message in the light that I'm going to be giving it to you today, and that is the message of the gospel. Let's bow our heads. Father in heaven, we know this message is the power of God unto salvation to everyone who believes. And as we discuss your simple but yet profound gospel, we pray your blessing. We pray that your Spirit would incline each heart and each mind, and that the words I speak will be from your throne. In Jesus' name, amen. The first angel's message, one of the three primary messages we, those of us who are Seventh-day Adventists, this is the message that we are to give to the world, is mentioned in verse 6, I saw another angel fly in the midst of heaven. The flying gives an indication of what? The speed at which the gospel is going. And it's located where, that message? In the midst of heaven, giving an indication that it is visible. It's something that is known and is being looked at and analyzed. Flying in the midst of heaven, having the what? The everlasting gospel. In fact, just a chapter before this in Revelation, we learn that the Lamb was slain from the foundation of the world. The everlasting gospel. To preach unto them that dwell on the earth, to every nation, kindred, tongue, and people. This is a gospel that needs to go. It's a gospel that needs to be spread. But it's also a gospel that needs to be understood. And I submit to you this morning, the reason why it really hasn't reached the full potential of what is talked about here in Revelation 14, verse 6, is because we haven't truly understood it. As simple as it is, yet it is highly misunderstood. But yet, it's essential that we understand it in order for the rest of our denominated name, Adventist, the second advent, happen. Christ told us very clearly, this gospel, meaning the true gospel of the kingdom, shall be preached in how much of the world? All the world. It's a witness unto all nations, and then shall the end come. And we know that the world's population is expanding far greater than what we're really spreading it at this point in time. We have a daunting, difficult problem. World's population is growing far greater than the growth of the true gospel. But yet, this is something that needs to take place. Galatians tells us in chapter 1 that there is another gospel that interferes with the true gospel. Galatians 1 says, I marvel that ye are so soon removed from him that called you into the grace of Christ unto what? Another gospel. In fact, the Amplified Version that tries to get to the root meaning of each of the Greek words calls it another opposition gospel. It's a gospel that actually opposes the true gospel. which is not another, but there be some that trouble you and would pervert the gospel of Christ. So there is only one gospel. The other one isn't really the gospel, but yet it looks as though it is. But though we or an angel from heaven preach any other gospel unto you than that which we have preached unto you, let him be accursed. Pretty strong words from the Apostle Paul, who understood the true gospel. He goes on to say, as we said before, so say I now again, if any man preach any other gospel unto you that ye have received, let him be accursed. For do I now persuade men or God, or do I speak to please men? For if I yet please men, I should not be the servant of Christ. In other words, the other opposition gospel will please who? Men. It will please men. It will have some pleasing aspects to it. But I certify. Paul is certifying to the people. And in this medical institution, many of you are here so that you can get certified someday. But Paul is certifying the brethren that the gospel which was preached of me is not after man. He didn't get it from mankind. Where did he get it from? He didn't receive it from man, neither was I taught it, but by the revelation of Jesus Christ. He was taught it directly from Christ himself, this gospel. So let's get into what the true gospel is. What is a true gospel? Let's learn it from the one who got it directly from Christ. 1 Corinthians chapter 15. Moreover, brethren, I declare unto you the gospel which I preached unto you, which also ye have received, and wherein ye stand. Paul is stating clearly that he preached the true gospel, and they received the true gospel. And they're standing in the true gospel. In other words, they're standing in salvation. Verse 2, he says, by which also ye are what? Saved. The gospel is about salvation. And notice the term there, you're saved, but there's a condition. If ye what? Keep in memory what I preached unto you. Otherwise, ye have believed in vain. So in other words, we might even have understood the true gospel at some point in time and received it into our heart. But it only does us good if we what? If we have it in our mind. And that requires a continual presence, a continual contemplating, a continual thinking about the gospel. So, and this also would help us to understand why one of the teachings, once saved, always saved, is not true right here in the forerunner of the gospel. He says, if ye keep in memory what I have preached unto you, otherwise ye have believed in vain. For I delivered unto you, first of all, that which I also received. So Paul is making it clear, he received it from where? Christ. Not of himself. He didn't teach himself. He wasn't taught by anyone else. He was taught by Christ, this gospel. And now he's taking that same gospel that he received from Christ and passing it along to them. I delivered unto you, first of all, that which I also received, how that, and here is the five-word gospel. Christ died for our sins. Five words. They're all simple. They're all one syllable. I think everyone in this audience, I don't see anyone under the age of two here. If you're two, you can learn the five-word gospel. You can actually even memorize it. And you can teach it. Christ died for our sins. And Paul doesn't just say, just trust me that I received it from Christ. He says this is the true gospel because it's also what? According to Scriptures. It's right there in the Scriptures. And the Scriptures back it up entirely. Christ died for our sins. Why is it that that gospel gets perverted when it's so simple? I think one of the reasons is because we don't understand the meaning of those five words. In order to understand the gospel in those five words, we have to understand the meaning of those five words. And so let's break it down. Let's see what those five words actually mean. The first word of the gospel is what?
2: Christ.
1: The gospel is about Christ. And Christ, according to the Bible, has a lot of meanings. In fact, we could spend a whole week discussing what Christ means and still gain new glimpses of truth in studying about Christ. The Bible tells us He is the Messiah. He's wonderful. By the way, the gospel also is interpreted in some simpler translations as the what? The good news. It's wonderful. It is wonderful, and it's wonderful because it's about Christ. Counselor, the mighty God, the everlasting Father, the Prince of Peace. Christ is known as the Word, the Advocate, the Image of God. These are all direct quotes from Scripture. Also known as the Amen. Also known, both the Old Testament and the New Testament. He calls Himself, in the New Testament, the I Am. The Bread of Life. The Light of the World. The Good Shepherd. The Creator. The New Testament also calls Him that. The Creator. The Son of Man. Omnipotent. Omniscient, King of Kings, Lord our righteousness. Now, we could go into a lot more. That's just a few. We'll get to a few more here when we study the other words of the gospel. But to understand the gospel, we need to first understand who? We need to understand Christ. And I submit that many people that understand the opposition gospel and have fallen for the opposition gospel don't understand who Christ really is. The second word of the gospel, Christ what?
2: Died.
1: I submit to you that even the majority of people in Christianity today, so-called Christianity today, don't understand what that simple word means. Death. What is death? The dictionary describes it as the cessation of life. But yet there are many people who understand death as just entering into another phase of existence. Another life. In order to understand the gospel fully and understand what Christ did for us fully, we need to understand what death really is. The Bible describes death as an unconscious sleep. And you can't fully understand the gospel without understanding that. When you understand what death is, you become very pro-life, I've noticed. And not just pro-life like we think about it today, but truly pro-life. And if you are truly pro-life, and by the way, Christ said He came to give us what?
2: Life.
1: Give us life. In order to understand what death is, we also need to understand what life really is. That's the opposite of death. He came to give us not only life, but to give it how?
2: More
1: abundantly. And so we need to understand what a more abundant life is in order to understand the gospel. And if you are truly pro-life, you become truly pro-health. Health is not separated from the gospel. It's part of the gospel. In fact, there have been some studies done on that. This is Ken Ferraro, Journal for the Scientific Study of Religion. It's quoted a few years ago in the Chicago Tribune about health and religion. Did you know there's a relationship? They bring out that there's actually a strong relationship. And when you study one religion versus another, you can understand some things about their religion simply about how they treat their bodies. And also how long that they live. One of the evidences that the gospel has been prevalent in Loma Linda is the fact that this is a blue zone. Because those who understand the gospel understand health, and their longevity is of greater length. Your health is actually dependent on two things: what you put into your body and what you do with your body. Now you say, well, it's also dependent on your father and mother. None of us had the opportunity of choosing our father and mother. That's an independent variable. It's not a dependent variable. But if we're taking a look at what our health is dependent on, that's what it's dependent on. And Corinthians tells us right there in the same book of the Bible that has the five-word gospel, Corinthians says, whether therefore ye eat or what? Or drink, or whatsoever ye what? Do. So in other words, he's saying anything you put into your body or anything you do to your body, do all what? To the glory of God. And in fact, that glory of God is a crucial aspect of the gospel as well, as we'll find out. And that glory of God has to do with how we are living our life. What Ken Ferraro showed... Let me just read this last sentence. God is interested in what you are eating and what you are drinking and what you are doing. And any gospel who teaches otherwise is teaching an opposition gospel. It's not part of the true gospel. What Ken Ferraro found out was that how long people in certain religions live has a lot to do with their teachings. For instance, the shortest living Christian religion in the United States, do you know what it is?
3: No.
1: He brings it out. It's the Baptists. They also have the highest obesity rates. And he ties it directly to their view of what happens when you die. You are just immediately entering heaven. And you're entering another phase of existence. And so why would you want to stay down here longer? And so, in fact, anything that you can do to try to hasten this thing might actually be a good idea. Now, even the Catholics that are shortly behind the Baptists as far as longevity is concerned, they're right up there with them. They have a little better longevity, and he ties it to their teaching that although they don't believe death is death, they believe that it's very likely that they're going to enter purgatory for a while. And so there's a little higher motivation in regards to health and trying to live here a little bit longer. But yet he ties the Adventist longevity simply due to what we believe about death, that you're entering an unconscious state. And that, of course, relates to many things that are not discussed in things like the Adventist health study. So health is very much part of the gospel because it has a lot to do with life. And in order to understand death, we need to understand what life is. But the definition of death goes on. One of the synonyms, actually, for Christ in the Bible is the what? Author of life. And the amazing thing about the author of life is that the author of life, according to the gospel, did what? He died. The author of life, the one who is the life giver, the creator, the sustainer, died. And that tells us there's something more important than life. If the one who's the most important part of the gospel, which is Christ, died, and he has the keys of death and life, That tells us, although life is critically important to Christ, there's something more important. Otherwise, he wouldn't have died. The third word of the gospel, for. Now, that's a simple word. And when we start tying some of these things together, we can understand what the for is. The gospel is for a purpose. It doesn't say just Christ died, but Christ died for. John 18:37. This was when Christ had the crown of thorns upon him. He was going through the valley of the shadow of death. The thorns were not just upon him, they were dug into him. And he was being asked some questions by Pilate. One of the questions is, why did you come? And often we tend to look at it more from a selfish perspective. But Christ looked at it from an overarching perspective in his answer to Pilate. He said, for this cause I was born. Does that make it pretty clear? For this cause I was born, and for this cause came I into the world, that I should bear witness to the what? To the truth. And then he said, everyone who is of the truth hears my voice. So Christ, the reason why he came, primary reason of the gospel, the reason why Christ died and came into this world, the reason why he said he was born, was for truth. And that means there's something more, the one thing, we're already getting a glimpse of what is more important than life. At least to Christ. What was more important? It was life more important, or was truth more important to Christ? Truth was clearly more important. And when we start putting truth under other important principles, we're actually teaching an opposition gospel and living an opposition gospel. Because truth is the primary reason that he came. Many people talk about the ultimate authority in their workplace when decisions need to be made. The question is, who is the ultimate authority in your school? Of course, it may be the head of your department or the head of your school, but then if there's really a controversy, then it finally goes to the head of the entire school. And that's when President Dick Hart has to get involved. In the workplace, there's a boss. Those people have bosses. And then there's finally the boss. In the family, when I was growing up, I was taught that the one who was making the final decision, the ultimate authority, the term that was used was that was the one who wore the pants in the family. And often that wasn't the male gender in the family. The ultimate authority. In the church, often we view the pastor as that ultimate authority. Who's the ultimate authority in the state of California? Governor Schwarzenegger, at least for a while. In the United States of America, we have an ultimate authority, the executive person. But have you ever thought about this? Who is the ultimate authority in the universe? God. And which member of the Godhead is the ultimate authority? Some say God the Father. Some have said all three. A few years ago, I was in London, England, and giving a talk there on a Monday afternoon, and I had to speak Monday night in Geneva, Switzerland, and it was a very tight connection. It was actually an afternoon meeting in London, and so they asked the taxi driver to come 30 minutes ahead of time to make sure there was no delay whatsoever, which I was grateful for. But this taxi driver had the opportunity to listen to me during the last 30 minutes of his talk. And of my talk, and when we got into the taxi, he said, you know, that was very interesting. You're obviously a scientist, but how can a scientist like you believe in creation? And so I thought, well, this is a good opportunity to talk about the science of creation, one of the interesting topics that I like to discuss. And I started talking about it, but then he quickly changed the subject. He didn't really want to talk about the science of creation versus evolution, and he got to the crux of the matter. He says, the reason why I have a problem with creation is because I have a problem with God. What about a being who says, do what I say, or I eventually will kill, or even worse, according to some, even torture you? He said, you know, he might have the power to do that. He might have the knowledge to do that. He might have the ultimate control. And then he talked about how us as human beings, when we vote people into office, we try to vote people in who agree with us and will persecute others who don't agree with us. And that's basically the corrupt society that we are a part of. And so he said he had a problem with God. Often when I'm dealing with an agnostic, as he said he was, I ask him, tell me about the God you don't believe in. Because often they're taught things about God that aren't true. And I don't believe that about God either. But he was already telling me some things about the God he didn't believe in. But what I told him is he didn't really understand God. Because he didn't understand the ultimate authority in the universe. We get a clue from the words of Christ. Ye know that they which are accounted to rule over the Gentiles exercise lordship over them. And their great ones exercise what? Authority upon them. This is exactly what he was talking about. But the next words of Christ is, so shall it what? Not be among you. Christ's system of government is not based on an authoritarian system such as we are used to. And that's why many people don't understand the Trinity. They'll ask me things like this, how can two beings be united at all times? Those of us in marriage relationships recognize there's times when two of us are not united, 100% of the time. But whenever there's a third, there's always disunity, it seems. And we think in order for government to be organized and effective, someone needs to be the ultimate authority. But I submit to you this morning, when we truly understand the gospel, part of that understanding is to understand that the ultimate authority is not a person or a being. The ultimate authority has to do with what that word for was talking about. God of truth. God the Father is called the God of truth. Jesus saith in him, I am the way, the what? The truth and the life. Another synonym for Christ is the truth. And the Holy Spirit, the Comforter, first comes before he comforts. He first comes as the Spirit of what? The Spirit of truth. When I was in the third grade, I was asked a question. I was raised in the church, and I was asked a question, is there anything that God cannot do? And as a third grader, I said, no. God is all-powerful. He can do everything. But I hadn't read all the Bible yet. Did you know the Bible tells us there's something God cannot do? Both the Old and New Testament tell us God cannot lie. Now, he's a free moral agent. He could if he wanted to. But he puts something above himself, and that is truth. And that's why the Trinity always gets along, because when they come to discuss things, they discuss what is the truth. Where is the truth? And that's where they go. And by the way, that's the way we're supposed to be making our decisions. Even when we get into a court of law in this country, it was based on God's system of decision making. We were to base it totally on what? The truth, the whole truth, and nothing but the truth. But our system of decision making gets corrupted when we start putting other things above the truth. The gospel tells us that God can die, but he can't tell a lie. Something far more important than life itself. He was willing to be wiped out rather than truth to be sacrificed. The ultimate authority in the universe is not a being. The ultimate authority is actually truth. And I am happy that I serve a God who has that as his ultimate authority. Amen. We can't fully understand the gospel until we put truth in its proper place. Last night, as I was preparing, knowing that I was going to talk, I had an advantage. I didn't get my email earlier this week that said I was supposed to submit the title by Tuesday. And I didn't read that till last night. And I was preparing for the talk and actually was going to give a talk on emotional intelligence, one of the things I like to talk about. Had prepared it completely and went to bed. And then when I woke up this morning, I thought, you know what, there's some things I'm saying about this that is on audio verse out there somewhere. But I don't think anything that in this five-word gospel, the whole five words is out there. And so I shifted my presentation into this. But you know, truth has a lot to do with emotional intelligence. This is a quote from a secular researcher on emotional intelligence telling us that research has documented that negative thoughts which cause emotional turmoil nearly always contain what?
2: Gross
1: distortions. The thoughts on the surface appear valid, but you will learn that they are irrational or just plain wrong, and that twisted thinking is a major cause of suffering. So even emotional problems have at their root twisted thinking. I was going to go into there's 10 different ways of distorted thoughts, 10 different categories of distorted thoughts that we can think. I was going to give you biblical examples of three of them today as part of my first message. Will Rogers, he was also a secular individual. He came from Oklahoma, as I have come. And he said something about IQ that I don't teach anymore. Maybe you probably wonder what it was, but what he said is when all the Okies, Oklahoma natives, migrated to California, the average IQ went up in both states. And you have to understand a little bit about you have to have a little bit of IQ to understand what he was saying there. But he also stated this: it's not what we don't know that hurts us so much. It's what we know for sure that just ain't so. In other words, things that we firmly believe that are wrong. And that's what hurts us. And it hurts us terribly emotionally as well as behaviorally. One of the cognitive distortions we'll talk about in a minute, but Psalm 66 says something quite interesting. If I regard iniquity in my heart, the root word for iniquity is bent or crooked. So if I have crooked thoughts, is what the Bible is saying, the Lord will not hear me. Now, it's not because the Lord doesn't want to hear us. We're going to find out from the next word of the gospel. God loves us. But remember, there's one thing the Lord can't do. He can't be where lies or deceptions are at. And so if he's going to influence us, we first have to be willing to straighten out our thoughts into what's true. And then he can powerfully influence us. One of the, broaden this a little bit more. Christ himself said, "Ye shall know the truth." Now, when the Bible says no, it's not just a knowledge of. For instance, the Bible says Adam knew Eve and they shook hands. Is that what it says? Adam knew Eve and what happened? Eve conceived. It was an intimate knowledge, an intimate association. And when our thoughts, moment by moment, are habitually true, non-distorted, we are in that pathway of knowing the truth. And what will be the result? The truth shall make you free. That's where true freedom is found, is in habitually thinking true thoughts. And I just realized I was going to share with you one of those things that's very common today called magnification. Before we get to the fourth word of the gospel, let me bring that forward.

0: Well, it must be a little further on. I can't find it in there, but it might be coming under one of the other words, but it still has to do with truth. The fourth word of the gospel is what? Our. The gospel is also about what? It's about us. We are in the gospel. It's not just about Christ, which tells us something else about the character of God. God puts truth as the ultimate authority, but God is also what? Love. Now, the Bible could say that God loves. How would that be different? Really, you could say that about a cat, about a dog, about even the most despicable human being. But instead of saying God loves, the Bible says God what?
1: Yes.
0: Is love. It's part of his character, part of his very being. Love, another foundational principle of the gospel. And it turns out in psychological studies, the greatest change agent after the revealing of truth is self-sacrificing agape love. Truth is a very important change agent. Don't underestimate it. But it's not just truth alone that will bring change. It's truth combined with love. And not a romantic love, not a filial love, but the self-sacrificing agape love. The scientific literature calls it altruism. And in order to understand what Christ fully did, we need to understand a little bit about ourselves. Here's what Ellen White says, "The value of a soul, who can estimate? Would you know its worth, go to Gethsemane and there watch with Christ through those hours of anguish when he sweat, as it were, great drops of blood." How much are we worth to him? The value of the soul we can understand by looking at Gethsemane.

At the foot of the cross, remembering that for one sinner Christ would have laid down his life, you may estimate the value of a soul. If you are in communion with Christ, you will place his estimate upon every human being. You will feel for others the same deep love that Christ has felt for you. And so I submit, one of the reasons why the gospel is not going around the world fast enough with the exponential power that the Lord knows it will, is because we don't understand also the love of God. Because if we don't understand the love of God, we're not going to be able to experience the love of God. And if we don't experience the love of God, we're not going to understand the worthwhileness of every soul that we come in contact with. And by the way, the world teaches something far different than self-worth. It teaches something called self-esteem. What's the opposite of agape love? That's right. Some people say the opposite of love is hate. No, not of agape love. The opposite of agape love is pride. And that's why the Bible tells us that if there's one sin the Lord hates above another, it's the sin of pride. Now, there's a book called What Your Counselor Never Told You, The Seven Sins That Lead to Mental Illness. And then it talks about the first sin, the sin of pride, to see whether you have it or not. First of all, since this is California, I threw this in. Self-esteem, fact or fiction? Should say fact or fiction. Many of the most commonly held beliefs about low self-esteem are myths without reliable evidence to support them. This comes from looking at a number of studies. Low self-esteem has become one of the most frequently cited explanations for social and personal problems, ranging from young people's involvement in violent crime to adult failures in business. And the U.S. state of California has gone so far as to invest significant public funds in trying to raise the self-esteem of its citizens. One of the reasons why California is bankrupt today. It hasn't worked. Nicholas Emler, a social psychologist who conducted the study, said his research showed that people with a high opinion of themselves could pose a far greater threat to others than those with a low sense of self-worth. Those with high self-esteem tend to damage other people either because they are reckless and dangerous or because they're unpleasant. People with very high self-esteem are more likely than others to hold racist attitudes, reject social pressures from adults and peers, and engage in physically risky pursuits, such as drinking and driving or driving too fast, the study found. Self-esteem is a risk factor for depression, teenage pregnancy, eating disorders, being victimized by bullies. Widespread belief in raising self-esteem as an all-purpose cure for social problems has created a huge market for self-help manuals and educational programs that is threatening to become the psychotherapeutic equivalent of snake oil. And of course, self-esteem has two problems. One of the problems is it's not true. It's called magnification. You're magnifying self. You're distorting self. And although Christ would have died for one soul, which means every soul is of what? How much value? Infinite value. Infinity is not greater than infinity. And so you are not greater than anyone sitting next to you. But self-esteem teaches that you are, and that you're of more worth. And so not only is it not true, but it's also not loving. It's the opposite of agape love. Well, here's the book, What Your Counselor Never Told You. See whether you might have symptoms of it. Trying to be noticed. Craving attention. Itching for compliments. Needing to be important. Detesting the idea of being submissive. Loathing the idea of admitting to wrongdoing. Strongly opinionated, being argumentative, demanding your way, wanting control over others, flaunting your individual rights, refusing advice, being critical yet resenting criticism, being oversensitive, and finally, thinking you have excellences you don't have. If you have any of these, Dr. William Backus, clinical psychologist, says, watch out. Pride is there, and then you're going to end up with wounded pride

0: And then the emotional problems are going to surface. And relationship issues will surface. So watch out for pride. And by the way, the book Desire of Ages, the most requested biography on the life of Christ at the Library of Congress, states that Christ was never elated by applause, nor dejected by censure. And by the way, those two are connected. If you're not elated by applause, you don't have that pride, and thus you're not going to be dejected by censure. Philippians says, let nothing be done through strife or what? Vainglory. But in lowliness of mind, let each esteem what? Other better than themselves. That's the agape love, that self-sacrificing love that is part of an emotionally healthy existence. Back to the word our. Mechanics, lawyers, merchants, men of all trades and professions educate themselves that they may become masters of their business. Should the followers of Christ be less intelligent and while professedly engaged in his service be ignorant of the ways and means to be employed? This is from the pen of Ellen White. She says the enterprise of gaining everlasting life is above every earthly consideration. Then she says this, in order to lead souls to Jesus, there must be a knowledge of what?
1: Human nature
0: and a study of the human mind. So in order for us to be able to lead souls to Christ, we need to understand the hour a little bit. We need to understand human nature, the human mind. And by the way, I submit to you, that's why Paul was a little bit shocked in Galatians chapter 1. Even though he knew the gospel, he didn't fully understand the hour part. That tendency of the human nature and the human mind. And by the way, the more you understand human nature, the more amazing it is that God loves us. Much careful thought and fervent prayer are required to know how to approach men and women upon the great subject of truth, she says. And so this is one of the reasons why the gospel, if we're really going to understand the gospel fully and be able to share it with that explosive power, we need to become more educated in these five words. This is why the Spirit of Prophecy stated that it was for our own benefit to go to training institutions. Not only the benefit of us, but primarily the benefit of others. You remember what Loma Linda used to be called, don't you? The College of what? Medical Evangelists. This was the place to go to learn about human nature, the study of the human body, the study of the human mind, to understand more fully the gospel so that when we understood it more fully, we'd be much more effective in sharing it with others. And we'd be able to bring in souls through all sorts of our contacts. If you recognize that you have been missing out in the profound aspects of the simple gospel, and that you recognize your habits of life are leading you in a direction that goes against the gospel, that true agape love and that true truth, I would submit to you that maybe you need to come to a place like the Amazing Facts College of Evangelism for 6 months. Immerse yourself into something like this. You may need to become part of a school. Even, you know, we have doctors go through AFCO. We have lawyers. We have all sorts of professional people that recognize their need of being able to be more effective in soul winning. And you know, it's kind of interesting. Christ spent 3.5 years with 12 students in his school. And some people would say, why wasn't he doing big city evangelism? Yeah, he did do evangelism, but he spent all this time with 12 students that weren't grasping his material very well. But yet, that was a priority for him because he knew of the exponential power of the gospel once it is fully understood. Ephesians 4 says, speaking the truth, how? In love. Those two are never going against each other. Those that teach the opposition gospel will pit one against the other. Never to be pitted against each other. let me finish that out. Speaking the truth in love may grow up in all things unto him, which is the head, Christ. The last word of the gospel is what? Sins. And there are many people that don't understand the gospel because they don't understand what sin is. The Bible is pretty clear. Whosoever committeth sin transgresseth also the law. For sin is what? The transgression of the law. In order to understand sin, what else do we need to understand? We need to understand the law of God. And many Christians don't understand the importance of the law. In order to understand sin, we need to understand the law. The law of God is the transcript of His character. The law of love, the Bible calls it. And it actually teaches us how to love. Many people will claim that love is somehow separated from the law. Nothing could be further from the truth. The law teaches us how to love. And because we're part of fallen humanity with the fallen human natures, we don't even know how to love fully. The law tells us this. It's also called the law of liberty. And by the way, I only quoted part of the first angel's message. The everlasting gospel to preach unto them. Dwell on the earth every nation, kindred, tongue, and people. The rest of the first angel's message, saying with a what? A loud voice, fear God. In other words, revere God. And we can't really revere Him until we understand Him more fully. When we understand the truth and the love part of God, revere God and give glory to Him, for the hour of His judgment has come. And what are we judged by? We're judged by the law. And worship Him that made heaven and earth, the sea and the fountains of waters. Where's that a quote from? From the law of God. The direct quote, right in the middle of the law of God. And some people think that somehow verse 7 is not part of the gospel. They look at the everlasting gospel and they see the description and they're saying, this doesn't sound like the gospel. And that's because they don't understand the five-word gospel. Verse 7 is intricately part of the gospel, including the law. Christ said, Jesus saith unto him, thou shalt love the Lord thy God with all thy heart, with all thy soul, and with all thy mind. Deuteronomy says, with all thy might. This is the first and great commandment. The second is like unto it, thou shalt love thy neighbor as thyself. The law is about love. On these two commandments hang all the law, says Jesus. Did you know you can actually measure your love for God? You can measure your love for God. I actually found this by plugging into the CD-ROM, exact proportion. It's a very good study. Exact proportion on a number of things. Ellen White says, those who have the love of God in their hearts will, in exact proportion to their love, feel a solicitude for souls. And if you're lacking in that feeling the solicitude for souls, you need to go back to the Gospel 101. You need to understand Christ died for our sins. And understand all of those words in their full meaning. The Bible tells us what sin is. It also tells us what the wages of sin is. The wages of sin is death. Death to who? The gospel said, death to the Son of God. How can we play with the weapon that killed our lover? And those who talk about a gospel that somehow smiles benignly and permissively on sin don't understand the gospel. Before you have the assurance of salvation, the gospel says you must first have the assurance of damnation. The wages of sin is what? It's death. And we need to understand what those wages truly are, what the consequences of that is. and what Christ did, fully did for us to have that assurance of salvation. Wages of sin is death, but the gift of God is eternal life through Jesus Christ, our Lord. The Bible says, "Thou shalt call his name Jesus." What was the reason? He shall save his people from their sins, not in their sins. In their sins is the opposition gospel. The true gospel is a gospel that overcomes, through Christ's power, sin. So I ask each one of you here this morning, do you know the everlasting true gospel? Yes, you might be able to recite it. I hope everyone in the room can recite those five words from memory just now. Let's do it together. Christ died for our sins. But do you really know it? Are you intimately acquainted with it? And I must, before you answer that question, if you've answered yes, I'm intimately acquainted with it, you need to understand this is a subject we're going to be studying throughout the ceaseless ages of eternity. I submit to you that there's not a person in this room that fully understands those five words. We need a deeper understanding of the gospel. It is simple, but yet it is deeply profound. We have a problem. It's not that we're doing more stadium evangelism or big city, big venue evangelism. Some of that needs to be done. It's that we're not bringing in souls that are fully immersed in the gospel, which leads them to bring in more souls. Just going to quickly go over what the effect of the gospel could be. But first, watch out for the opposition gospel that pits the gospel against his teachings. Whenever you hear the gospel being pitted against the teachings or the doctrines of Christ, and you'll hear this sometimes, where the doctrines are renegated to the gospel, but yet the doctrine of even death, an intricate part of the gospel, watch out for that. Watch out for the opposition gospel that pits the gospel against the health message. Watch out for the opposition gospel that pits the gospel against truth. Watch out against the opposition gospel that pits the gospel against the law of God, or that pits the gospel against the true overcoming of sin. All of these are opposition gospels. They're not the true gospel. The true gospel will bring the power of the exponential. If you won one soul every 6 months who was fully immersed in the gospel as a result, and where they were fully educated to bring in more souls, and that soul won every soul every 6 months. Do you think that's possible, by the way? Do you think it's possible that you can win one soul every 6 months and have them understand this gospel to the extent that they can be effective in sharing it with others? What would happen? And if those souls won, also won souls every 6 months, do you know how long it would take to reach the world? How long would it take to win over 8 billion people to the Seventh-day Adventist Church? A daunting task. Here's what the math shows. The power of the exponential, 16 and a half years. We would have reached 8 billion souls. And by the way, if you reach one a month that does that, it's only 33 months. And so one every 6 months, 16 and a half years. He does not believe who does not live according to his belief, says Thomas Fuller. And my final statement comes from Paul himself. I am not ashamed of the what? Of the gospel of Christ, for it is the what? Power of God to salvation for everyone who believes. Let's bow our heads. Father in heaven, we thank you for the simplicity but yet profoundness of the gospel. And while every head is bowed and every eye closed, there are some, maybe many here, who recognize that they have not fully understood your gospel. and desire to get immersed in the true gospel of Christ. Immersed so that they can feel that solicitude for souls in a way in which you love us. And they have a desire to become more educated and more deeply involved in spreading that gospel to those around them. If you are one of those people, raise your hand and indicate that to God just now. Lord, you see the hands that are raised. You see the need for a more full and complete understanding and carrying out of your gospel in our life. May each one who has raised their hands immerse themselves in the gospel, even if it means going to a place like AFCO or a place out in the desert, as Paul was, for months. Or even if it means separating themselves from the opposition gospel that is leading them to selfishness. Whatever it takes, Lord, may each person who has raised their hand, may you incline their hearts so they will know how to become fully immersed and fully understanding your simple but yet profound gospel. In Jesus' name we pray. Amen.

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4: Hello, friends. How about an amazing fact? Well, it is well known that bats fly using sonar. They emit high-frequency sounds, which the human ear cannot hear. These returning echoes of sound places sound print pictures in their minds. Using this technique, a bat can catch a tiny, fast-flying insect. The calls of the bat are very loud, so loud, in fact, that if we could hear them, they would hurt our ears. But wait, if it is necessary for the bat to make such a loud sound in order to have its echo back from a distant object, how can the bat possibly hear the echo with its ears in the midst of all of the racket that it's making with its mouth? And to make matters worse, the bat's ears are so sensitive that just a few of its screams would quickly deafen it. That is, except for a tiny muscle in the middle ear of the bat. It is attached to one of three tiny bones, which transmit the vibrations of the eardrum to the tubular organ in the skull that converts them to nerve signals sent to the brain. Just as each scream is on the verge of being emitted, this muscle instantly pulls back that bone so that it does not transmit sound from the outer ear to the inner ear. The eardrum is momentarily disconnected. Then, after the scream is ended, the muscle relaxes and the bone moves back into place, and the faint echo of the sound can be heard. The faster these sounds are emitted, the more up-to-date information the bat will receive. The faster these sounds, of course, is necessary if the bat is trying to fly through the curves of a cave or flying amongst the branches of the forest. Some bats can send up to 200 quick screams a second, meaning that this back-and-forth motion of the tiny bones in the bat's ear moves more than 200 times a second. And it's always in perfect alignment in sending out these super-short screams. Now, friends, did you know that the Bible speaks of people who, like the bats, are hearing but do not hear, spiritually speaking? In Matthew chapter 13, verse 13, Jesus said, "Therefore I speak to them in parables, because seeing they do not see, and hearing they do not hear." Like the bat, these people are able to disconnect their spiritual ear from hearing the promptings of the Holy Spirit. It's like the person who continually hits the snooze button on their alarm clock until he conditions himself not to wake up when the alarm rings. If a person keeps disregarding the promptings of the Holy Spirit, the day will come when that person will no longer hear the Holy Spirit speaking to his heart through his conscience. That is what the Bible refers to as the unpardonable sin, or the sin against the Holy Spirit. Matthew chapter 12, verse 31 says, "Therefore I say unto you, all manner of sin and blasphemy shall be forgiven them, but the blasphemy against the Holy Ghost shall not be forgiven them." No, because they've disconnected their spiritual ears, so to speak, from hearing the Holy Spirit. Friends, we have a study guide. It's called No Turning Back. We get questions that people ask. What is the unpardonable sin? Some folks might even be wondering if they've committed the unpardonable sin. Well, our study guide will answer these questions. It's called No Turning Back, and if you'd like to receive it, all you'll need to do is call the number 800-835-6747. You can ask for offer number 146, and we'll be happy to send that to anyone who calls and asks. That number again is 800-835-6747. Ask for the study guide, No Turning Back, and we'll be happy to get it in the mail and send it out to you. This is a live, interactive, international Bible study. Pastor Doug Batchelor is out this evening, but we are live. A new year. Happy New Year to all of those who are listening. And what a great way to start a new year in studying the Word of God. Maybe you have Bible questions. Maybe there's a passage of Scripture that you've come across in your Bible reading plan, if you started a Bible reading plan for this year. And you're wondering about what that verse might mean, well, give us a call. The number to call here to the studio is 800-463-7297. Again, that number is 800-463-7297. We're live, so we get ready to take your Bible questions. I've got my computer here in front of me with my Bible software, and together we will study the Word of God. But before we get to the phone lines, we always like to begin with the word of prayer. Of course, the Bible is God's book, so we need the Holy Spirit to understand it. So let's pray. Dear Father, we thank you that we once again have this opportunity to open up your Word and study. And Father, we ask a blessing on this program. There are people who are watching, people who are listening across the country and even in some other countries around the world. And Lord, together, lead us into a clearer and a full understanding of Bible truth. For we ask this in Jesus' name. Amen. We're going to go to the phone lines. Our first caller this evening is Charles, listening from, Charles is in Florida. Charles, welcome to the program.
5: Hey, Pastor Ross, how are you?
4: Doing well, thank you.
5: My question is this. In my studies, I've come across the constellation of Orion is mentioned three times in Job 9, verse 9, chapter 38, verse 31, and in Amos chapter 5, verse 8. My question is this. Is it possible that the God is somewhere located, somewhere through the nebula of Orion? Because even though it talks about it in the Bible three times, I mean, isn't that possibly a hint that that's where he resides, is somewhere through there?
4: Well, that's a good question. You know, the Bible doesn't clearly say that heaven or the dwelling place of God is there in Orion, but we do know, as mentioned three times, as you mentioned in Scripture, we do know that Orion is to the east. You can see both the constellation of Orion, sometimes referred to as Orion's Belt, the star constellation. You can see it both in the northern hemisphere and the southern hemisphere. Now, some of the stars you can only see in the southern hemisphere, like the Southern Cross, and of course, the Big Dipper, you can see in the northern hemisphere. You don't see that in the southern hemisphere. But Orion is close enough to the equator that it can be seen both from the southern and the northern hemisphere. And it's to the east. We know in the Bible that deliverance symbolically comes from the east. East is the sign of deliverance or the dwelling place of God. For example, deliverance for the Jews when they were in Babylonian captivity came from the east. We had the Medo-Persians came and conquered the Babylonians, and the Jews were allowed to go back and rebuild Jerusalem. Jesus, speaking of his second coming, says, as lightning that flashes from the east even to the west, so also shall the coming of the Son of Man be. In Revelation chapter 7, an angel is seen coming from the east, having the seal of the living God, and he placed it upon the forehead of those of God's people. So the east seems to be the direction of deliverance. It could very well be the direction of heaven. And yes, Orion is in that easterly direction. So yes, there are a number of Bible scholars that think that Orion, or at least near Orion, would be where the dwelling place of God is. Known today as heaven. We'd refer to it as heaven. Does that help, Charles?
5: Awesome. Absolutely. Absolutely.
4: All right.
5: I've always wondered about that.
4: Yes, I think you're on track there. That seems like there is something special about Orion as being close to the dwelling place of God. All right, thanks again for your call. The next caller that we have is Steve in Michigan. Steve, welcome to the program.
6: Hello, good evening, Pastor Ross.
4: Good evening.
6: I have a question when it concerns what the Bible says about people judging people. The first entry is Matthew 7:1, actually verses after where it says, judge lest ye be judged, and it talks goes on to talk about removing the plank of your own eye before you remove the splinter out of your brother's eye. And there's another passage also in John 7:24 where it talks at the end of that verse, it says, judge correctly. Could you kind of give the context of both of those entries and how to reconcile those two verses?
4: Yeah, absolutely. Great question. First of all, just for those who might not have their Bibles in front of them. They might be driving in their car, listening on the radio. The verse you're referring to there is Matthew chapter 7, verse 1, where Jesus says, "Judge not, that you be not judged." Now, I think next to John 3:16, this is probably one of the most well-known verses out there in the world. People are often willing to say, "Judge not," because, you know, they might be doing something that they know is not right. Jesus goes on in verse 2, he says, "For with whatever judgment you judge, you will be judged, and whatever measure you use, it'll be measured back to you." So Christ says, do not judge. But then later on, you bring out in Matthew chapter 7, the same chapter, here Jesus says that we are to judge wisely or rightly. And you also find in verse 15, Jesus says, "Beware of false prophets who come to you in sheep's clothing, but inwardly are ravenous wolves. You will know them by their fruits." So on the one hand, we are not to judge, but on the other hand, we're to consider the fruits that a person might produce in their life, their actions, and we need to determine whether they are true or whether they are false. So here's the point we want to bear in mind. We do not know the motive of the heart. Only God knows the heart. And when it comes to us judging why someone might do something or judging their heart or their motive, we can't do that. Only God knows the heart. He knows the reason. But that doesn't mean that God has not revealed to us what is right and wrong. We should be able to know, or at least to discern, if somebody is doing something that is contrary to the will of God or contrary to the word of God, or if in the church someone might be preaching that which is contrary to the word of God. We need to be able to distinguish and, in a sense, judge between the actions or the life versus the profession. But that's different from judging the motive or judging whether somebody is saved or lost. That's only something that God can do. We don't know the heart. Only God knows the heart. But we should be able to tell by the actions whether someone is genuine or whether they counterfeit. Appreciate your call. Next caller that we have is Eric calling from Georgia. Eric, welcome to the program.
7: I have a question. It's 1 Timothy chapter 2, verse 9.
4: Okay.
7: What it says over there.
4: All right, let me read it for those who might not have their Bibles in front of them. Timothy is writing to the church, and he says, "In like manner also, that women adorn themselves in modest apparel, with propriety and moderation, not with braided hair or gold or pearls or costly clothing, but that which is proper for woman professing godliness with good works." So your question on this verse?
7: Is it good for women? So does it mean that women shouldn't wear, getting their hair braids and, you know, wearing gold necklace and pearls and stuff like that, which is not good for women? Or
4: okay, well, you raise a good question. The Bible is clear that Christians, both men and women, need to look different from the world. They need to dress modestly. That doesn't mean that they have to wear clothes that is too big or old-fashioned or out of style, but within our culture, we want to dress modestly, and also not allow the outward adorning to be prevalent, meaning the wearing of gold and silver and jewels and costly array. Now, when it says the braiding of the hair, back in Bible times, what the women would do is they would actually weave in bits of jewelry into their braids, into their hair. There's nothing wrong in a woman holding back her hair or braiding her hair for practical purposes to keep it out of her face if she's working or whatever the case might be. There's nothing wrong with that. But the braiding of the hair that's referred to here was a type of braiding of adornment or gold or silver or the jewels in their hair. And that's specifically what is being referred to here in 1 Timothy chapter 2, verse 9. So yes, the principle that we find there is that both for Christian women and for men, we need to dress modestly and not be bedecked with gold and silver and jewels, but rather allow, as the Bible says in the next verse, those professing godliness, allow the Spirit to come through. And may a person not be attracted to outward adorning. So that's the principle. You know, we do have a book that talks about this. It's something that you don't hear a whole lot about, especially in modern churches today, but the Bible hasn't changed on these Christian standards. We have a book called Jewelry, How Much is Too Much? And it deals with these Bible principles. We'll be happy to send this out to anyone who calls and asks. The number to call is 800-835-6747. And again, you can ask for the book. It's called Jewelry, How Much is Too Much? And it'll give you some good Bible principles there. Next caller that we have is May, listening in Washington. May, welcome to the program.
8: I just wanted to ask about Genesis 9, verses 25.
4: Okay.
8: We see here that Noah was, I guess he was drunk, or
4: yes,
8: he was pretty wasted from the wine that he drank, and he curses his grandson, but not the son that, not Ham, that saw him naked.
4: Yes. Yeah, let me explain that a little bit, why Canaan was cursed. Well, you know, back at the time, you have Ham, Shem, Ham, and Japheth are the three sons of Noah. After the flood, Noah builds or grows a vineyard, and he makes wine, and he drinks it, and he's drunk. And Ham comes in and mocks his father and tells his brothers. So Shem and Japheth, they cover the father, and they show respect. They honor the father, whereas Ham doesn't. And after Noah sort of comes around, he realizes what Ham had done in mocking him, and he makes a prophecy, he makes a statement. And the statement is that because Ham and his son Canaan and his descendants lacked respect and they disobeyed the commandment that says, honor your mother and your father, judgments would follow. It doesn't mean that Canaan per se, even though he probably knew what had happened with his father, he shared the same attributes or the same rebellion that Ham manifests towards Noah. That was also something that Canaan had also harbored in his heart. And that's why the curse comes against Canaan. And anyone that holds to that rebellious spirit, no matter what their ancestry is, those who refuse to keep God's commandments, those who refuse to honor their parents, yeah, they're bringing upon themselves judgment. The promise that we have of that commandment that says, honor your mother and your father, that your days may be long in the land that the Lord thy God gives you, there's practical benefits and blessings to those who honor their parents here on the earth. And that's the principle that's being emphasized there in Genesis. Does that help?
8: That makes more sense now, yeah, because I'm actually starting to read the Bible.
4: Good. Well, it's a good time to do so.
8: Yeah, so.
4: The beginning of a new year.
8: Right. Okay.
4: All right.
8: Well, thank you
4: Well,
8: so
4: thanks
8: much.
4: For your call, May. We appreciate it.
8: All right. Have a good
4: All time. Right. Bye-bye.
8: Bye.
4: Next caller that we have is Roy, listening from New York. Roy, welcome to the program.
9: Yeah, my question is from 1 Timothy chapter 4. You know, I know firmly that God's word is true and that it does not contradict itself. I'm reading from verses 3 and 4. It says, forbidden to marry and commanding to abstain from meats which God had created to be received with thanksgiving of them which believe and know the truth. For verse 4 says, for every creature of God is good, and nothing to be refused if it be received with thanksgiving. Now, this is a verse that many people use to support their argument that everything was created, you know, for us to eat. And I know that can't be true, not especially when I consider Leviticus chapter 11. So I'm asking if you can explain that verse to me, please.
4: We'd be happy to. Let me give you the context of this. If you look in verse 1, it says, this is Paul writing, and he says, the Spirit expressly says that in the latter times, meaning the times of the end, which we're living in, there will be those who depart from the faith. And then he gives us some identifying marks of those who depart from the faith. He says they speak lies and hypocrisy. They have their conscience seared with a hot iron. They forbid to marry. They command to abstain from certain foods that God has created to be received with thanksgiving. So he's talking about a religious movement in the last days, where part of the teachings or the doctrines of this movement says that, well, if you're part of the clergy, you can't marry, and there are certain days when you can't eat certain foods. Now, it's not saying here that unclean foods are good to eat, because you look in verse 4, it says, every creature of God is good, nothing to be refused if it is received with thanksgiving. But the very next verse says in verse 5, for it is sanctified by the word of God and prayer. The word sanctify means set apart. So does the word of God set apart certain foods that you can eat, meaning certain meats, and certain meats that you can't eat? Yes, it does. There are clean meats and there are unclean meats. The clean meats, yes, they can be received. There was this religious movement that was saying there's certain clean foods or certain clean meats you can't eat, and that's really what Paul is addressing here. Verse 5 clearly tells us that it must be sanctified by the Word of God, meaning it has to be set apart by the Word of God in order to be acceptable, in order for it to be good. So we can't leave out verse 5. It gives context to verse 4.
9: Okay. Yeah, praise the Lord. Thank you very much, Pastor.
4: Oh, you're welcome. Thanks for calling. Appreciate it. Next caller that we have is calling from Azeel from North Carolina. Azeel, welcome to the program.
10: Yes, I just had a question. So I'd like to go out and do, spread the gospel.
4: Mm-hmm.
10: And then I've come across a few that believe that we're going to continue sinning until Jesus comes.
4: Okay.
10: So how can I respond to that? Like, how can I, you know, what will be the answer for that?
4: Well, you know, I think it's true that, yes, we live in a world where there is sin and there are victories to gain. And I don't think you can ever get to the point where you think that somehow you are free from temptation. As long as we live in this world, we're going to be tempted and there's always the potential for sin. But that doesn't mean that we have to be bound by sin, meaning we don't have to be controlled by sinful propensities or selfish, sinful desires. The Bible says, Jesus says, if the Son sets you free, you shall be free indeed. Now, that's a promise. We all struggle with sin. We're all selfish by nature. And we have this this flesh. Paul speaks about the carnal nature. And yes, we need to fight against that carnal nature in our own strength. It is impossible for us to overcome. But with God, the Bible says, all things are possible. And you know, in my ministry, in my experience, I have met people who have gained incredible victories by God's grace in their life. People who have gained victory over alcohol, tobacco, drugs, over bad relationships, over stealing or cursing. I mean, you just name any of the Ten Commandments. I can point to examples of people who God has delivered. They've been empowered by the Spirit of God. They have overcome. That's good news. So we don't have to be in bondage to sin. Christ is able to set us free. So we want to encourage people. Not only does the gospel tell us that we can be forgiven, but the gospel also gives us the power to obey. And that comes by faith. The Bible says the just shall live by faith. And so if we can encourage people to look to Jesus as not only the one who forgives, but the one who empowers and sustains, they will be able to grow spiritually and actually in their own experience victory. And that really is inspiring for every person. That's what God wants us to have, and that is to have victory. Does that make sense, Azeel?
10: Thank you, Pastor. Appreciate it.
4: You know, we do have a book. It's called Is It Possible to Live Without Sinning? And we'll be happy to send it to anyone who calls and asks. The number is simply 800-835-6747. Ask for the book called Is It Possible to Live Without Sinning? Don't be afraid of the title. Yes, you can be victorious, friends. The Bible doesn't want you to be bound by sinful, chained to sin. No, Jesus can set us free. Doesn't mean we'll never sin or make a mistake, but we don't have to be controlled by these habitual sins. All right, Johnny's calling from Georgia. John, welcome to the program.
11: Oh, yes, sir. My question was, what is the significance of fasting when we pray? How does God view fasting? What does it do to open up that connection with the Father?
4: Okay, what is the importance and significance of fasting? You know, what fasting does is sets aside just something that all of us experience, that is hunger, and we all need food. But it's when we set that aside for a period of time, in essence, we are focusing our attention away from ourselves, saying, Lord, there is something more important. My relationship with you, having you hear my prayer, I'm trusting in you to answer my prayer. It is so important that I do that which is pleasing to you, that I'm willing to set aside my food. I'm willing to fast. It's not that we win merit with God, because God is a God of love. We can't earn His favor. But when we set aside food and we go into fasting, and there's different types of fasting. Sometimes fasting might be just setting aside a certain food that you might particularly like, and might not be bad in and of itself, but you set it aside and say, you know, I'm going to fast for a week or so and not eat this dessert or whatever the food might be. I'm going to focus on prayer, and I'm going to earnestly seek God through prayer. And it's acknowledging that God is more important than even our physical needs. In the Bible, we see examples of people who fasted, and they were faithful even to the point of death, saying, Lord, I would rather die than knowingly disobey you. They valued that relationship so much. Daniel prayed 3 times a day. He opened the windows and he prayed, even though he knew there was a death decree for anyone who would pray to the God of heaven. But he valued that communication with God even more than his life. So that's the principle that we see there in fasting, where we set something aside, where we're saying, Lord, I'm coming to you. You're more important than even my physical needs. We have just 2 minutes left, and we're going to try and take some of the questions that came in via the internet, some of the email questions that you have sent in. We like to, in the next 2 minutes, to try and see how many questions we can answer. So here we go. I'm going to just read through these questions, give you an answer. The first question is, what Bible version do you recommend? Well, first of all, there are two different categories. You have a paraphrase, and then you have a translation. A paraphrase would be somebody taking maybe an English Bible and then writing the verses in a more contemporary English or whatever language it might be. But it's not necessarily a direct translation from the original languages, which would be Hebrew and Greek. There's a little bit of Aramaic that you find also there in the book of Daniel. A translation is actually going to the original manuscripts or the copies of the original manuscripts and then translating from that. So when it comes to Bible study, especially deep Bible study, you want to make sure that you have a trustworthy translation. I like to use the King James, the New King James, New American Standard Version, and there are a number of good translations out there. Just remember that the Bible wasn't written in English. It was written in Hebrew and Greek. And so if you want to really get to a deeper meaning of the word, find a good concordance, and you can look up the original words there as well and what they mean. Another question that came in, it says, when I pray, am I supposed to pray to God or Jesus? Or do I pray to both of them? Well, Jesus gave an example of prayer. He said, when you pray, say, Our Father which art in heaven, hallowed be thy name. So we ought to direct our prayers to our Heavenly Father, but we pray in the name of Jesus. That's why when we end our prayer, we say, in Jesus' name. It's through His merits that make our prayers acceptable. We know the Holy Spirit also intercedes and actually brings to our mind the very things that we need to pray for. So we direct our prayers to God the Father in the name of Jesus, and we are praying for the guidance and the leading of the Holy Spirit. Another question that somebody has is, when is the time of trouble and how do we prepare for it? Well, the Bible speaks of a time of trouble that'll be worse than there has ever been since the beginning of time. You read that in Daniel chapter 12, verse 1. Well, that's talking about a time period when the 7 last plagues will be poured out, and that's after probation closes. How do we prepare for that? Well, I think we prepare by setting our heart towards God, that full surrender of self to Jesus. And we do that every day. We have to come to God and ask Him to cleanse us, ask for forgiveness. We need not fear, because the Bible promises us that if we are Christ, when that time of trouble comes, He will keep us secure and safe. He will protect us so we can trust in Him. We need not fear. Friends, thank you for joining us for Bible Answers Live. Look forward to seeing you next week.
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2: With SRN News, I'm Ron Taylor. President Trump gave a speech and met with farmers in Wisconsin in a preview of what his midterm campaigning might look like.
3: We love the farmers. We love everything about your state.
4: The president described the Republican Party as the only option for farmers.
3: As president, I fought for the American farmer like no one has ever fought before. Nobody's like, I'm up here today. I don't need this. I got elected. I'm here because I like the farmer.
4: Trump has scheduled a weekend at his estate in Bedminster, New Jersey, and will then attend game three of the NBA Finals in New York Monday night. I'm Jennifer King.
2: The Treasury Department is warning banks about the risks of serving people living in the country illegally.
5: It's part of the Trump administration's efforts to tighten immigration controls. The Financial Crimes Enforcement Network, or FinCEN, issued guidance following an executive order by President Trump in May. That order requires banks to scrutinize customers' citizenship more closely. But it is less aggressive than initially expected, since it doesn't mandate collecting citizenship information. Treasury Secretary Scott Bessent emphasized preventing illegal aliens from exploiting financial institutions. Banks are pushed to watch for red flags like identity theft and payroll fraud. Haya Pinjwani, Washington.
2: With virtually no strings attached, Congress is on the verge of providing a massive infusion of cash to the Homeland Security Department. The $70 billion package was approved by the Senate and now goes to the House and will be able to power President Trump's mass deportation agenda for the remainder of his term. The Red Hot Knicks are going home two wins away from an NBA championship that the capital of the world has been waiting to see for generations. Jalen Brunson hit a go-ahead free throw with 9.5 seconds left after a turnover by Victor Wembanyama. Moments earlier, then he missed a jumper at the end of the New York's 105-104 win over the San Antonio Spurs last night for a 2-0 lead in the finals. This is SRN News. Another pro-abortion bill advances in Illinois.
6: Lawmakers have approved a measure that would allow underage girls to get birth control without the approval of their parents. Democratic Governor J.B. Pritzker says he will sign it. Pritzker is a vigorous promoter of abortion, and with the help of a friendly legislature, he has worked hard to make Illinois one of the most pro-abortion states in the union, as well as a destination for women from pro-life states who want to end their pregnancies. Michael Harrington reporting.
2: Same-sex marriage has been the law of the land since the 2015 Supreme Court ruling, but that isn't necessarily the last word on the issue. Lawmakers in at least 11 states introduced legislation for their current or most recent sessions calling for a ban on gay marriage. Most don't pick up momentum, but the Tennessee House passed a measure to allow private citizens and organizations not to recognize the unions, and Idaho's House passed a resolution calling on the Supreme Court to undo the decision. This is SRN News. World Cup fans who thought they had scored free tickets will now have to pay full price. We hear more on this story from international correspondent Marcela Sanchez reporting.
7: FIFA has canceled World Cup tickets issued to about 60 fans who mistakenly got them for free because of a website error during the checkout process. Soccer's ruling body issued a statement saying it regrets the error and any inconvenience caused, adding that those tickets remain reserved for the fans who were affected to buy at the agreed price. The tickets were sold through the official World Cup site on May 21st. It's the latest glitch in an often controversial World Cup ticketing program. The Attorneys General of New York and New Jersey are investigating FIFA for possible violations of consumer protection laws. I'm Marcela Sanchez.
2: You'll find more details at srnnews.com. I'm Ron Taylor.
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9: Welcome to Health and Longevity. I'm Dr. John Westerdahl. Scientific research has confirmed that anger kills every day through a host of ailments such as depression, stress, broken relationships, and heart disease. 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
9: And our special guest today on Health and Longevity is Dr. Dick Tibbetts. Dr. Dick Tibbetts has worked in the field of behavioral and spiritual health for over 30 years and has assisted thousands of people in achieving whole person health and healing. He has a doctoral degree in psychology and a master's degree in theology, is a licensed professional mental health counselor, a certified supervisor of clinical pastoral education, and an ordained minister. He has pastored churches, served as hospital chaplain, led numerous health education programs, and has conducted original research in the field of spirituality and health. He currently serves as chief operating officer at Florida Hospital in Tampa. A sought-after speaker, Tibbetts has presented his work at Harvard Medical School, the Mayo Clinic, Loma Linda University, the National Institute of Health, and the National Women's Health Association, and also the International Conference on Stress and many other institutions around the country and literally around the world. Well, Dr. Tibbetts, thank you for being with us today on Health and Longevity.
11: Well, thank you, John, for having me. It's good to be with you today.
9: And we're talking about your brand new book, been out for a little while, but it's a great book, and I highly recommend it. The title is Forgive to Live, How Forgiveness Can Save Your Life, and published by Thomas Nelson. Tell us how you got interested in writing about forgiveness.
11: Well, my friends would say it's because I need forgiveness more than anyone else, but the real reason, in working with Florida Hospital and the Walt Disney Company, we partnered together in the design of a new community in Celebration, Florida, and we wanted to build a hospital for the future. And we agreed that whole person health, body, mind, and spirit, was foundational to the new paradigm of health and healing. So to achieve this, we partnered with leading medical companies for technology. The field of mind-body medicine was exploding with new research, but little research was being done on spirituality and healing. So I decided to do the research, and I chose forgiveness because the American Heart Association had just identified anger as a major risk factor for heart disease. And so I felt, what better intervention to deal with life's hurts and anger than forgiveness?
9: Now, in your book, you claim that forgiveness can actually reverse physical diseases. Let's get into that.
11: Yes. Yeah, so I used the scientific research methodology of control group and intervention group, and we worked with our physicians at Florida Hospital and patients with stage 1 hypertension, high blood pressure, were referred into our program, and they were randomly divided into a control group, which simply monitored their blood pressure over an 8-week period of time, and an intervention group, which, in addition to monitoring their blood pressure, took an 8-week program learning how to forgive. The net result of that study, the conclusion was that people who practice forgiveness were able to not only reduce their anger through forgiving, but also reduce their blood pressure from stage 1 hypertension to normal blood pressure. And this was consistent for those participants who had elevated anger before they joined the study.
9: Very interesting. Now, let's talk about anger. And I know, as you said, it's a risk factor for heart disease and other health problems. Why is anger so dangerous to our health?
11: Well, it's interesting because all of our emotions have a corresponding hormonal reaction. So that when I'm happy and pleasant, my body tends to be flushed with those hormones that give me a positive feeling of well-being. When I'm angry, cortisol is actually released into my blood system. Now, cortisol is interesting, for it, the first organ that it reacts with is the heart, signaling it to increase its heart rate. Well, as heart rate increases, you're pushing more blood through the same veins, therefore increasing blood pressure. This can lead to tearing or scarring of the inner lining. Couple that with the fact that when you're angry, it takes a lot of energy to be angry. Therefore, your body needs to release some of its fat storage into your bloodstream. If all this fat is not burned, it's then converted in the liver to cholesterol.
2: Hmm.
11: Cholesterol then accumulates in those tears and crevices we just referenced in your inner lining, thus accumulating and building up. One more interesting fact about cholesterol is that cholesterol, along with adrenaline, interacts with the cholesterol, causing it to actually become more adhesive. Thus, it sticks better. And of course, if you've ever wrapped a Christmas present, it seems like the tape always sticks best to itself and gets all stuck together. Well, The same thing happens with the cholesterol. It sticks to itself as it adheres to the lining, thus accumulating. And the risk of this, of course, is that this accumulated platelets could break free and could actually stop the blood flow either to the heart, thus heart attack, or to the brain, thus stroke. So many risk factors to anger that happen inside your body that is a direct result of retaining that caustic emotion.
9: Now, you know, a lot of people really don't see themselves as having a problem with anger. How does one really see if they do have this anger problem that contribute to their health problems?
11: No one likes to say, I'm angry. We've learned as a society that anger is wrong.
9: Right.
11: So therefore, it's not easy to see that in myself. So here's the telltale sign. If you have a story, and I call it a grievance story because it's a loss about some hurt or unexpected disappointment that came into my life. If you have a story that you're repeating over and over again, either out loud to someone else or internally in your own mind, then you have anger. Because anger is always the result of hurt or perceived harm that is caused by someone else. Now, you might not feel the anger because we identify anger as that explosive rage, but psychologists tell us that you cannot have anger without hurt. So if you have a story of hurt, then you are harboring anger.
9: So it has to do with something in their past that they've been hurt with?
11: It's the memory and the retention of the memory. I mean, anger is obviously can be a current triggered experience. But oftentimes, when I've been hurt by someone else, I carry that story because it doesn't get resolved. And it's in the continuation of that story that I keep the anger alive. And that emotion of anger, as we said previously, begins the cascading of a whole series of physical reactions.
9: I see. So the past experiences are bringing out things and they're just carrying on to other people. Is that what you're saying?
11: Yeah, if a past experience, it, keeping that alive either in my memory by reminding myself or repeating that in my mind, or keeping it alive by sharing it with someone else. You know, if someone hurts me, one of the first instincts I have is to want to tell someone else. Why do I want to tell someone else? Well, either to get empathy so that someone's understanding my situation, or to give a warning. You know, if that person did that to me, be careful. They may do it to you. But what I fail to realize is that by repeating that story, I keep the emotion alive. And it's not the anger that's so much detrimental to my health. Anything can happen. It's the retaining of that anger and holding on to it for day after day, week after week, month after month, and in some cases, year after year.
9: So this gets into forgiveness, and this is your approach to helping dealing with anger. Is that correct?
11: Yes, because once people realize that they have this hurt, that they're carrying these grievances, then what do they do with it besides continue it? And that's where forgiveness comes into play, because it can bring an end to this cycle that that is detrimental to your health.
9: Now, why don't people forgive more often? I mean, the people, one of my colleagues, Dr. Jerry Jampolsky, who has done a lot of work in the area of forgiveness, and we actually set up a kind of forgiveness program at Castle Medical Center over in Hawaii years ago, points out that not forgiving is like you drinking poison and hoping the other person dies.
11: You're correct.
9: And so why it actually does more harm to ourselves by not forgiving. Why don't people forgive more?
11: Well, it's one of two reasons. Either they don't know how to forgive,
9: okay,
11: which is why I wrote the book and why we're talking today about how to forgive, or they don't want to forgive. You see, forgiveness is hard work. After all, I've just been hurt by someone I once trusted. Why would I want to do anything with that person again? And so I avoid forgiveness in order to avoid the person who harmed me.
9: Mm-hmm.
11: So when people ask me the question, why should I forgive? I mean, after all, I didn't do anything wrong. It's the other person that should be punished. I find people can withhold their forgiveness, hoping that the other person will suffer for what they did. Now, the problem with that thinking is, if you really ask yourself the question, who's really suffering?
9: Right.
11: The truth is, I'm the one that's suffering because I'm still holding on to the pain and the hurt. The other person has gone on with their life. So I help people to come to the conclusion that withholding forgiveness is only detrimental to my health. And once you realize that, then you can overcome the resistance to forgiveness by coming to the conclusion, I have to forgive. It's for my own good.
9: Now, in your book, you talk about 10 principles of forgiveness. Can we kind of go over those?
11: Yes. So forgiveness begins with choice. I must choose to forgive, and I must intentionally make that choice. Forgiveness is not something that often comes natural for most people. And so once I make the choice to forgive, I then go to the next step about what does forgiveness look like?
9: Okay.
11: And here's where I introduce a principle called reframing, where I take something that I've locked into a single interpretation, and I say, is there another way I can learn from this? Is there another way I can understand this? Is there insights I can gain from this so that I can move on rather than being stuck? And so there are definite steps or principles of forgiveness that help me in my journey. And let me just say this, and then we can go into a little more detail.
9: Okay.
11: Forgiveness is a journey, not a single act. Mm. Simply saying, I forgive you, doesn't necessarily get me through forgiveness. It is a process, and that's why we talk about the process of forgiveness and working through that process to come to an experience of having forgiven. Because it's easy to say, I forgive you. It's work to truly forgive. Well, the final principle of forgiveness is the 10th principle, is to allow forgiveness to influence my future.
9: Mm.
11: You see, by not forgiving, I remain tied to the past. And therefore, my life tends to be stuck. It tends to repeat itself in the same dynamics. Forgiveness sets me free from that so that I can move on towards my future. In fact, Desmond Tutu once said, without forgiveness, there is no future.
9: So people often say, forgive and forget. Does it really work out that way?
11: You know, that is the most common expression about forgiveness, right? Forgive and forget. We've all heard that expression. The problem is, I don't forget. If forgiveness was forgetting, then the people with the shortest memory would be the people who are the best forgivers. Forgiveness is not forgetting. Rather, forgiveness is remembering in a different way. You see, what we remember is more to do with how we remember it than what actually happened. And the reason I can say this is you can be in a discussion with your best friend, and you're recalling an event, and even though the two of you were there, you see that story a little differently. It's not so much that the facts are different, but what those facts mean, the motives behind why people did what they did, really color my memory. So what I'm really saying is that all memory has a bias. It is biased from my point of view. So in forgiveness, my goal is not to forget, but to remember in a different way. In fact, I once heard it this way: forgiveness is giving up all hope for a better past and moving on toward a brighter future.
12: Oh, that's great. Now, I see a chapter in your book here, and I see a lot of people who have problems with forgiveness and blaming others, and a very common, well, the way you put it here in the chapter, it's called My Life is Your Fault.
11: Mm-hmm.
12: Why don't you explain that a little bit?
11: Sure. The natural instinct we have when we've been hurt by someone is to blame that person. And when I do that, I set up an event that I may not even be aware of. For when I blame someone, I say, my problems are their fault. Or as I said in my book, my life is your fault. And therein is a problem. You see, blame assigns fault. It doesn't solve the problem. You can keep blaming someone for infinity and it doesn't fix anything. And if I believe that the other person needs to do something to make my life better, which is the hidden assumption of blame, you need to do something for me, then I have to tell you, you may be waiting a very long time. I mean, why would we expect the very person that I don't like to want to all of a sudden do something nice for me?
12: Mm-hmm.
11: So while blame's motto is my life is your fault, forgiveness's motto is my life is my responsibility. Responsibility, my ability to choose my response. So forgiveness really empowers us to choose our life's direction as opposed to reacting to what someone else has done. Blame keeps us stuck. Forgiveness is the gift that allows us to move on.
12: Now, you know, there's a lot of interest today in the effects of our brain and our thinking on health, and you have a section in here in the book on the healing properties of your mind. Can you talk about some of the healing properties of our mind?
11: Sure. There's a whole explosion of the literature called mind-body medicine, which
12: yes.
11: basically says that our body's reality is determined by our mind's perception. So let me give you an example of that. Have you ever woken from a good, hard, deep sleep, and your heart is racing and your palms are sweaty, and perhaps you've just been dreaming about a bear that's been chasing you or falling off the edge of the cliff, and you wake up with all these physical symptoms of fear or worry or anxiety? But if you stop and think about it a moment, what was happening in reality? Actually, not much. You were sleeping in the bed. But because your mind was imaging something, was thinking of something, your body reacted as if that were its reality. And so what we're discovering is a lot of what goes on in our body and therefore our health has to do with what's going on in our mind. We talked about anger already today, but the same thing could be said about other emotions or thoughts that cluster around those emotions, such as worry, stress, fear, anxiety. All of these emotions, if continued over a period of time, can have a detrimental effect on our health. And what we need to realize is these physiological responses come from our thoughts. So let me conclude with this statement. Feelings follow thought.
12: Mm-hmm.
11: What we think about influences what we're feeling. What we're feeling releases hormones into our body, and those hormones interact with each and every one of our organs, leading us towards either dis-ease or health.
12: Hmm. You know, a lot of us go through a lot of stress in our day-to-day work and our day-to-day lives, and, you know, our goal is really to try to find peace of mind. How do we find peace in the present?
11: You know, that's a good question, John, because that really is the outcome of forgiveness.
12: Mm-hmm.
11: Forgiveness, in its simplest form, is the ability to let go and move on. As long as I retain the story of the disruptive event, I don't find peace. My life is continual in a state of turmoil, of resentment, of hostility towards others. I withdraw from others. I feel more isolated and alone. And none of these lead me to peace. But forgiveness, which I believe has a strong spiritual foundation, it is foundational in every one of the world religions. It is certainly central and core to the Judeo-Christian traditions,
12: mm-hmm.
11: that forgiveness frees me from the thought and bondage and control of the other person so that my life is truly able to move in a direction that is of my design rather than a reaction that is based on someone else's actions towards me. So I find peace by being aligned with my purpose in life, by coming to a sense that no matter what evil or what bad things befall me, all things can work for good, that my life has a higher purpose. And in fact, think about people that you've known who have gone through extreme difficulty. We tend to look at them as our heroes,
12: right?
11: Because they found a way to survive, they found a way to make peace, but most importantly, they found a way to make lemonade out of lemons by forgiving the evil, finding meaning and purpose in that, and then being stronger because of it.
12: Yes. Now, we're going to close here in a few minutes, but I want to talk about some of the, you have some techniques, and when someone's going through stress, things that they can do practically in their home or at the office or work or where they may find themselves to help in controlling that stress.
11: Sure.
12: Or at least overcoming some of the symptoms of it or relaxing.
11: Mm-hmm. So I think the first step, whenever you're feeling stress, and you can do this whether you're at work, you're at home, you can even do this if you're driving in the car. The first thing to do when you're feeling stressed, traffic, you just got a phone call from someone, is to take a deep breath.
12: Mm-hmm.
11: And then take another and another. And with each breath, I encourage people to slow down the breathing. In fact, one little trick that makes that even better is to breathe in through your nose and then out through your mouth, and every exhale should be just a little slower than the inhale. And the physiology of this is pretty straightforward. Your nasal passage is like a radiator of a car. It has a number of tunnels that the cooler outside air, which is cooler than your body temperature, can pass through these nasal passages, thus literally cooling the frontal lobe of your brain, just as a radiator cools the engine. And by cooling your brain just ever so slightly, you're relieving stress, you're reducing your anger. In fact, even in our English language, we have expressions for this. When someone's hot-headed, they're angry, they're stressed, they're at their wit's end. When someone's cool-headed, they're thinking more clearly, they're more calm, they're more rational. So take time right from the beginning to take those breaths, cool the radiator, let the brain cool down, get those thoughts back under control, and that is your very first step of releasing stress.
12: Now, you are a man of faith, and you've done a lot of research in the area of spirituality and health. Tell us about what you see as the relationship to really achieving optimal health and how spirituality fits into that.
11: There are several key elements of spirituality that people use to practice improved health. One is prayer. So when mm-hmm. someone is sick or someone is ill, it's not uncommon for people to call upon others to pray for them and to receive that support, knowing that others care and that even God cares.
12: Yes.
11: You know, it's much better to overcome an illness when you have no others care for you. Social support is proven powerful intervention. Of course, I talk about forgiveness, which is another spiritual tool, and
12: sure.
11: and it's one that Christ used. In fact, you would see right. in his stories that he would forgive someone and they would immediately rise, take up their bed and walk. That forgiveness and healing were so parallel that when one benefited, the other did. But I think ultimately spirituality helps us in life because it gives us a sense of purpose and meaning. Because without that, life is just one endless event after event, like the hamster on the treadmill. What's next? What's next? And it doesn't get you anywhere, and all of that can become overwhelming. But if your life has meaning and purpose, you can punch through that and achieve something much higher plane, a much more meaningful plane. And thus, when your life is moving in a direction that's consistent with who you are, that in itself is healing because it reduces stress, it brings a sense of well-being and peace, and truth be known, that in surveys, on health surveys, one's sense of well-being is a more powerful predictor of future health than many of their current physical biometrics. So I believe that spirituality gives us that sense of well-being, which gives us that sense of health, which then optimizes our ability to handle life's diseases.
12: Well, the book is Forgive to Live, How Forgiveness Can Save Your Life by Dr. Dick Tibbetts. And Dr. Tibbetts, just give us a quick overview of the book and what's all included.
11: Sure. Well, the book actually comes out of the research I did, and the last chapter actually has the published research, so you can look at the data and see the scientific validity of the study. I presented that study at the National Institute of Health in Bethesda, and then share that study at different medical schools like Harvard, like Loma Linda, like the Mayo Clinic. But basically, the core of the book is a how to forgive. How to forgive in the present, how to forgive the past, and how to use forgiveness to reorient my life to the future. And so in the book are actual quizzes that one can take so that you can kind of walk through the process of journey, see where you are in the progress. Are you making advances? What stage in the forgiveness journey are you at? And throughout the book and the series of questions and self-tests that are done in the book, you can move from a life of resentment towards the hurt that others have caused you to a life of freedom that you have found in forgiveness.
12: Well, thank you very much for being with us today, Dr. Tibbetts, and we wish you the best of success as you show people how forgiveness helps enjoy a healthier and longer life.
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12: 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Until next time, this is Dr. John Westerdahl wishing you the best of health.
8: 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The preceding information on this program has been general information about your health and is not to be taken as professional medical advice, nor is it intended to serve as a substitute for medical attention. 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If you have a medical condition, we encourage you to seek the consultation of a medical doctor experienced in dietary change and lifestyle medicine. And as always, we wish you the best of health.
13: 2 Peter 1:10. Wherefore, the rather, brethren, give diligence to make your calling and election sure. For if you do these things, ye shall never fail.

0: Where were you last evening, Judas? We looked everywhere for you.
1: Where was I? Well, let's see, I was talking to some friends. Which reminds me, I promised I'd come again today. Perhaps I'd better go right now.
0: Business?
1: No, well, in a way, yes. Mostly, though, just a friendly chat.
0: Don't be late to the Paschal Supper. We're going to eat it with the Master, alone, as usual.
1: I'll be back in plenty of time. You won't give more than 30 pieces of silver?
2: Of course not. And you agreed on 30 pieces.
1: 30 pieces it is. When and where do you wish him betrayed?
2: Late at night, so the people will all be asleep.
1: And he always retires in the Garden of Gethsemane after the Passover supper.
2: Well, you know exactly where?
1: Exactly.
2: Here, then, is the plan. We will meet you, and you can lead us to your master. Oh, but in the darkness of night, how will we know which one is your master?
1: I will kiss him.
2: Betrayed by one of his own disciples. With a kiss. For only 30 pieces of silver.
1: Be careful how you talk. Will you be there in person?
2: We'll all be there. None of us would miss it.
1: Yes, the chief priest himself and all the dignitaries of the temple lower themselves to watch an unlettered man, a man born of poor parents, not so much as a farthing to his name. Such powerful and proud people going out in the middle of the night to see such a nobody captured and beaten, huh?

0: choose his own officers, and I'm sure he'll choose me as his highest.
1: Why, you, Matthew, I am the best suited for the position.
2: The master. The Passover supper is ready, master.
3: Let us be seated.
0: Oh, look. Judas managed to sit on the master's left.
1: Yes, and John's on the right.
0: Why doesn't someone say something? Even the master saith nothing. He appears to be watching us or waiting for something.
1: I think I know. At a feast, a servant always washes the dust off the feet of the guests. There are no servants here.
0: Well, who will wash our feet then?
1: Not me. I will not lower myself to the place of a servant.
0: Nor I. The others apparently feel the same way.
1: We're not servants.
0: Wait, Jesus. See him? He arises and, laying aside his outer garment, takes a towel and girds himself with it.
3: Judas, I would wash thy feet first.
4: Wash my feet, master?
3: Yes, Judas.
4: He's washing my feet like a common servant. And I've bargained to betray him. Oh, how I wish I hadn't. Jesus loves me, even me. He loves everyone. And I'm going to betray him with a kiss. No, I won't. But I bargained to do it. And I will. Lowering himself to the washing of feet as a lowly servant. Kings don't do that. He will never occupy David's throne, so what have I to lose? Nothing. I will betray him as I promised to do. With a kiss.
5: Peter, that ever-loving, quick-to-act disciple, watched his master washing the feet of his fellow disciples. Christ's condescension broke his heart. He was filled with shame to think that one of the disciples was not performing this service. He could not bear to see his Lord, whom he believed to be the Son of God, acting the part of a servant. His whole soul rose up against this humiliation.
3: Peter,
1: Lord, dost thou wash my feet?
3: What I do thou knowest not now, but thou shalt know hereafter.
1: Thou shalt never wash my feet.
3: If I wash thee not, thou hast no part with me.
1: O Lord, I cannot endure the thought of separation from thee. Not my feet only, Lord, but also my hands and my head.
3: If I wash thy feet, thou art indeed clean. John, thou art last.
2: Oh, I am not worthy for thee, master, to wash my feet.
3: Thou art not offended at being last?
2: Oh, no, Lord. Before I would have been, but tonight, Lord, thou hast washed away all my selfishness and hatred. Now, my Lord, I have become humble of heart and teachable. I'm sure all of us have in our hearts tonight only love, one for the other.
5: After Jesus finishes washing the disciples' feet, he takes his garments and sits down again. Then he says unto them,
3: Know ye what I have done to you? Ye call me Master and Lord, and ye say well, for so I am. If I then, your Lord and Master, have washed your feet, ye also ought to wash one another's feet. For I have given you an example, that ye should do as I have done. Verily, verily, I say unto you, the servant is not greater than his Lord, neither is he that is sent greater than he that sent him.
6: Welcome to Life Quest, a program that directs you to subjects and books that will make a difference in your life, a program that will make you think and strengthen your journey of faith in the 21st century. My name is Dwight Lainhoff. Diane Ashley holds a master's degree in professional counseling from Liberty University in Lynchburg. She's been involved in ministry in different ways. She's also an author, and this today on Life Quest, I'm going to be talking with her about the book How to

0: help someone who is grieving. Welcome to LifeQuest, Diane.
1: Thank you. I appreciate you having me.
0: Why did you write this book at this time?
1: Well, my story is in the back of the book that led me up to the place where I'm at to be able to write the book.
0: Mm-hmm.
1: The timing, I believe, was God-driven. I had finished my master's degree about a year and a half ago. I went back and got that. And after I finished it, I began looking for a job and couldn't seem to find something in that field. And it was almost ludicrous, if you will, how that some of that turned out. I had a lot of interviews and couldn't seem to land a job. I finally contacted the local workforce agencies and asked them if they would contact those employers and find out where I was falling short.
0: Yes.
1: And they stated, when they returned the call, stated that the employers really liked me. I never had a single negative review from any of them. It's just that they found a better match.
0: Mm-hmm.
1: A veteran would come in, somebody that they felt that they needed to go ahead and hire in that position. And so one day I just got down and prayed in frustration, and I said, God, I wish I knew what it was that you wanted me to do, why I can't seem to land a job, what it is you want me to do. And I just blurted out, do you want me to finish that book? And because I had started it about a year and a half before that.
0: All right.
1: And set it aside. In the interim, somebody, my husband and I, pastor, and somebody in the church had hooked us up with a cruise, which was really nice.
0: Mm-hmm.
1: And I prayed that, and a week later we left for that. And while we were on that cruise, we just happened to be in the dining area, not too many people in there at that time, just sitting at a table visiting, and a lady at a table next to us began talking to us. And she moved over to our table. Turns out she was a nurse who worked in hospice in the area that she lived in, and she began to give me instruction on how to help people who are left behind after someone dies. And that tends to be a little, I tend to take that a little bit, but then after a while, if I see people are missing it because I've lived the experience,
0: yes,
1: I'll speak up. And I did. And she listened to me. She was very, very gracious, and she listened to me, and then she just spoke out. She goes, you know, God wants you to finish that book, or he wants you to write a book.
0: Hmm.
1: That's what she said.
0: Yes.
1: And I took that as a sign from God to finish the book. So I got back on it. A couple of other things similar to that happened when I set the book aside two more times, because I got tired of finishing the writing process. But I finally, after the third message from, I felt God,
0: right,
1: speaking to me through someone else, I picked it up and finished it. That's what happened.
0: Well, I can say to our listeners, I've read the book, and I find it very clear, very helpful, and with some stories, some incidences, your own story of the grief situation, which drove you, I would imagine, towards writing this book. My understanding is that you had a son who was drowned, and you had to face your grief.
1: That's correct. It was in circumstances that should never have occurred,
0: mm-hmm,
1: and we weren't there. And when it happened, we were blindsided by it, and we came face to face with the definition of what living grief really is, which is somewhat different than knowing about grief,
0: right,
1: when you actually live it. So that's correct.
0: In the second chapter, you dive right in with saying to the reader, look, you want to help somebody, you want to talk to somebody who is going through a grieving situation, whether it's a death or divorce or whatever it is that's going on, a health issue, and you say it's not about you, and I guess that means that some people think it is.
1: I don't think that they do it intentionally.
0: Mm-hmm.
1: In my experience, I've done a lot of volunteer counseling for individuals because a lot of people can't afford it. And in my experience, I don't believe people are malicious or they intend to want to be in the spotlight or make it about themselves. They do it without realizing what they do. The scenario I put in there, or the explanation, I guess, is you feel that person's pain when you get in contact with them.
0: Mm-hmm.
1: It's just something that happens because their grief is so strong and so raw, it radiates out from them. And when we feel that, the temptation is great to make that stop. We want them to stop hurting. So what we do is we reach out to them, whether it's by giving them a hug or by doing something that we think is going to make them better. And in doing that, what happens is we make their grief about us because we believe this is helping, when really it's not. They feel tender. I've experienced that a lot, especially with this book coming out.
0: Yes.
1: I've heard a lot of new people's stories that have occurred in their life. They'll begin telling me how bad they feel for me because of what happened to my husband and I with our son. Begin relating, and then the next thing I know, they are sharing their own personal stories and just spontaneously giving me hugs, touching me, reaching out to me to try to help them. And some of these stories are relatively old,
0: yes,
1: older than my own experience.
0: Right.
1: When my son died, within a month of my son's death, I got a phone call from someone, and she wasn't the only one, who was going through a personal trauma. And her statement was, "I know that you are suffering because your son just died, but I need help."
0: Hmm.
1: So people, I think what they do is they see you as somebody who can relate.
0: Mm-hmm.
1: And they're so desperate for help, they're looking to you for it, even though your mother, for example, was in a position where she needed help.
0: Yes.
1: But they were looking to her to help them.
0: Yeah.
1: I don't believe it's malicious. I don't think people intend to do that cruelly. It's just the nature of what happens during the grieving process.
0: You point out in a couple of the chapters, and you've just mentioned it a bit, people respond in some, which to them are predictable ways. They'll reach out and touch you. They're really into hugs. Some of us are huggers and some of us aren't. And it's this false sense of intimacy.
1: The way I explained it in the chapter when I was talking about the touching and the hugging, I think we examine our ulterior motives for doing what we do, and people generally don't do that. They respond, and they expect that this is going to make the person feel better, that false sense that you were talking about. Their expectation is this is going to fix it.
0: Right.
1: But it doesn't. And oftentimes it has the opposite effect.
0: Exactly.
1: Especially if a person has been handled numerous times.
0: Mm-hmm.
1: After a while, her skin probably got sensitive to touch. And, you know, it becomes a very big routine of the same process. Another person is here. Another person wants to touch me. Another person feels the need to hug me and make me feel better. To that individual, this is a brand new thing.
0: Right.
1: In their mind, they're the first who's done it.
0: I see.
1: In her mind, or in my mind,
0: mm-hmm,
1: it's happened over and over and over again. So they feel like they've got the answer when really that's not it.
0: People unwittingly or don't realize, I mean, they really say dumb things, don't they?
1: Yes, they do. Yeah, they do. I relayed some of that in the book. I even shared my own personal experience with a lady about 2 or 3 months after my son had died. And I was very much operating on autopilot,
0: mm-hmm,
1: not even thinking, or I wouldn't have answered the phone. But the phone rang, and so I just automatically reached and grabbed for it. And when I answered it, it was a lady I hadn't seen in a few years, but she began the same routine that I'd gotten from most, "I'm so sorry." And then she began rambling on for a little bit, and then she just suddenly stopped and blurted out, "You should be very thankful that your son is dead, because he's at least not out doing drugs like my daughter is." I was pretty horrified.
0: Yes.
1: I told her, I said, "You don't even know what you're saying." She said, "I do know what I'm saying." I said, "You have no concept of what you just said."
0: Mm-hmm.
1: "And I cannot talk about this. If you cannot stop, I'm going to hang up the phone."
0: Mm-hmm.
1: And then when I finally did get off the phone with her, I collapsed.
0: Yeah.
1: So they don't get it. I received an email from a lady the other day. Since my book has come out, she read my book. And she sent me an email. And she has suffered something similar to that. A friend had contacted her and said a lot of nasty things to her about what happened with her son, who had also died. He was in the military, and he died.
0: Mm-hmm.
1: And, you know, she had not been in her grieving process, not even a year, and this lady kept accusing her of immortalizing her son because she refused to just move on.
0: It's very odd. And a couple of things that you mentioned, how that people want, they want the details. It's either because they're nosy, they're fascinated. There's probably some who actually think they're being amateur therapists getting you to talk, but it gets old, doesn't it?
1: Yes, it does. My husband said he wished, at one point, he wished he had a tape recorder and he would just record the story.
0: Yeah.
1: And then turn it on. When somebody would show up, he'd hit play and then he would walk off just so he didn't have to relive it over again in the telling. Yeah. I understand that people want to know, and I think most grievers understand that as well, but what the people who come to offer comfort don't realize is you're forcing them to relive their trauma every time you ask them to tell that story. And it's hard. It was hard enough to go through it the first time when they were blindsided with it or when it was in their face. To ask them to relive it, even though it's done in innocence, is pretty cool.
0: Yeah, that's right.
1: Yeah.
0: Now, you get, you know, people want to give you advice. They want to do all these things, or they say, I know what you're going through. And then you realize after, you know, the second sentence, they have no idea of what you're going through. And all of a sudden in chapter 8, Diane, you say, let silence do its work.
1: Yeah.
0: We're afraid of silence, aren't we? Many people.
1: Yeah, we are. You are correct about that. People get some of their most uncomfortable feelings when they're faced with being in a room with someone who won't talk,
0: mm-hmm.
1: or in a room with someone that there's just nothing there that they have a complete connection with. And so after just a few minutes, they'll just start blurting things out because they can't deal with the silence. Yet the individual suffering, their mind is in chaos. Sometimes, not always, sometimes they really do need to talk, but sometimes silence is what they need because their mind is in chaos. The need to talk should be by them. If they feel that need to talk, they're going to do it. But we shouldn't force them to that. I relate a story in there, in that chapter, about a man who he entered a church to pray, and somebody in there was touching him, praying, putting a lot of noise in
0: yes.
1: the mix, and he couldn't deal with it. He just went in there just to connect with God, to stop the chaos in his mind.
0: Mm-hmm.
1: Another man came in and didn't do that to him. And with the first man, he said his prayer was, God, please make this man get away from me and leave me alone.
0: Mm-hmm.
1: The second man, when that man finally left, another man came in to the sanctuary where he was praying and sat in the back. The grieving man didn't even know he was in there until he heard a noise and turned around. And he at first thought the guy was going to bother him, but didn't. After a period of time, he finally began praying and saying, God, please don't let that man leave me alone. Simply because he understood the gift of silence.
0: Yes.
1: And he let the man grieve without making him feel like he was alone. He left him alone, but didn't make him feel like he was
0: alone. To our listeners, I want to say that the book, again, by Diane Ashley, it's called How to Help Someone Who is Grieving, is a very specific, very practical book. It's not a thick book. It's an easy read. By that I mean you go from section to section, chapter to chapter, and it's full of information. Now, after going through some of these chapters about some of the things people say that they shouldn't and all of that, you do deal in chapter 9 with, well, what should you say? And chapter 11, some suggestions for helping. Of course, you relate your own experience, Diane, but have you picked up from others? There's some parallels that they would all agree these are good things to say, these are not good things to say.
1: Grief counseling is not something that I really wanted to be in the arena of because it's such a difficult area. Your heartstrings get pulled when you're sitting watching someone who is breaking down because of something bad that's happened to them.
0: Mm-hmm.
1: But because of what happened to my husband and I, it's an area that opened up to me that God pushed me in that direction, whether I wanted it or not. People have consistent stories. There are differences. No two people are alike in what works and what doesn't work, but there are consistent stories. And I tried to pick up the consistent stories and put in the book, not just my personal experiences. One of the big ones that I'll highlight, if nobody else took anything away from this broadcast on what to say and what not to say, I would encourage you to make sure you pick up this. Never, I don't care even if you have suffered a badly broken divorce, a death, a serious career loss, regardless of what it is, never use the words ever. I understand how you feel.
0: Mm.
1: I don't even use that when I talk with somebody who's suffering the loss of a child. people's life experiences mold them into who they become.
0: Yeah.
1: And so no two people are going to grieve the same, and they're not going to experience their grief the same, although there will be a lot of similarities. So the one thing that is very explosive when I work with people, and even in my own personal experience, anytime someone says, "I understand how you feel," that's one of the most explosive statements that you can make to someone, because really you don't.
0: And it brings in resentment, doesn't it?
1: It does, because it minimizes their loss in the face of yours. "I understand how you feel." Well, do you really? Because what that sounds like is you're making your own personal loss greater than theirs. So it does bring in a lot of resentment, yeah.
0: Yeah. Starting in Chapter 12, The Stages of Grief, and I was familiar with Dr. Elizabeth Kubler-Ross's Stages of Grief, but going through a situation, re-amazed at how specific these stages are, and it's really true, and sometimes we're betwixt a couple of them. There's something about knowing that there's some kind of commonality here in grief, whatever the source of it is, and these things are going to happen, so be prepared.
1: Sometimes when you deal with the unknown, which grief oftentimes is, it's an area where you're floating and lost.
0: Mm-hmm.
1: You don't know what's going to happen to you from day to day. All you know is you hurt. And you use the word commonality. Sometimes knowing that this is common to other people and that this is what's going to take place, can, even though you don't feel comfort, sometimes having that gives you some kind of stabilization in your life so that you don't feel like you're free-falling so much anymore.
0: Mm-hmm.
1: It's these things are happening, and it's okay because this is normal. And so it gives you that assurity that you need, that even though life is in turmoil, still there is something that's common, a foundation, so eventually it's going to be okay, but it's going to take time.
0: In the concluding chapters, you talk, after the stages of grief, some of the factors that can influence it, and it's some very necessary chapters about signs of clinical depression. People may not have gone through that before, and all of a sudden, what's happening to me? And it's scary. And signs of suicidal concerns, PTSD, that sort of thing. I'm mentioning this, Diane, because our listeners are going to find this a very, very practical thing. How would you want people to use your book, Diane?
1: My goal, my biggest goal with writing this book was to help as many hurting people as I could through others.
0: Mm-hmm.
1: I don't believe it's intentional. They do it innocently oftentimes, although as you can see from some of the stories in the book, there are people who have done it intentionally. Most don't. And what we do is somebody is really hurting, and they're lost,
0: mm-hmm.
1: and their world is completely torn away from them. And we come in, we sweep in thinking we have the solution and are going to be that one golden person that's going
0: yes.
1: to make their life better. And that golden person doesn't exist. So my hope with writing this book was that people would be willing to step up to the plate and take some of the concepts and suggestions in this book and help somebody in their personal life that's hurting, so that in the midst of chaos and everybody making them worse, this would be the one person that would not do that. By helping somebody in their own personal lives, by extension, that means I help them as well, because they got the techniques and the concepts from the book. That's my goal. I want to work through others that, in using, you know, that they use this information
0: mm-hmm.
1: to help others, so that through myself, through the person that reads the book, together, we help as many people as we can so they're not made worse.
0: Would you recommend that this be given to someone that you know is in a grief situation?
1: The book is mostly written for those who want to help others.
0: All right.
1: There are concepts in it. At first I would have said no to that question, but mm-hmm. I have received some emails from people that I barely know who were giving, and some I don't know, that are giving it to people who are grieving because they felt like it would help them also.
0: Mm-hmm.
1: And what my understanding was in the process is, even though a lot of this didn't help as far as for their own personal lives, what it did, there are pieces of it that did help
0: yes.
1: them, because they saw that when they read the stories in here, they didn't feel like they were still alone anymore, that other people were also mm-hmm. being made to suffer like they were at the hands of people trying to help them.
0: Right.
1: The grief waves, that was a big one, the first chapter on grief waves. I was told that helped them put into words what was going on in their life. And so now they're able to recognize those grief waves for what they are, instead of being confused or, you know, being feeling like they're in chaos. They're able to recognize what they are, and so they're able to process through them more successfully than just living in
0: right.
1: kind of a chaotic condition. So, yeah, I would recommend it because parts of it do help someone who is grieving.
0: Again, the name of the book is How to Help Someone Who is Grieving. It's by Diane Ashley. Diane, where can people get this book?
1: It's being sold at Amazon.com
0: for
1: 10% off right now. Barnes & Noble has it listed on, they are not selling it in store, but they have it listed on their website.
0: Mm-hmm.
1: Those are a couple places that you can get it. Any bookstore can just about order it for you.
0: Diane, thanks so much for being with us today on LifeQuest.
1: Thank you very much for having me. I appreciate it, Dwight.
0: 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I'm Dwight Lainhoff.

0: going to be known in the world as a body of believers for eating and drinking.
1: To me, it's a matter of a motivation, not so much the act itself. Welcome back to another episode of the More Than Podcast. Once again, I'm joined by Pastor Dean, and we're going to be discussing some more principles as it relates to our own personal life and to the life of the body of believers. And we're going to be studying for a little bit here Romans chapter 14 in particular. And we're doing this because we've already established the importance of a body of believers. We've already established the importance of how a body of believers reflects God's glory and is God's way of communicating his love to the world. So we've already talked about that. And Paul in Romans is pretty concerned with how the body of believers treats each other, how we treat each other inside our church. And Romans 14 isn't the only chapter that speaks on this, but it is one of them, and it may be one of the more important ones just because it often leads to some controversy in how it is interpreted. But starting in back even in Romans chapter 12, we begin a series of chapters going through Romans chapter 13, 14, and 15 on how we're supposed to relate to one another and what life together looks like, basically. And Romans chapter 14 begins a discussion that goes until basically Romans chapter 15, verse 13. It's all kind of connected on our responsibility to one another. Basically, it labels it the weak and the strong, basically the weak and the strong in faith and our responsibility to one another in that setting. So that's what we're going to be doing. We're going to be opening up in chapter 14. You can read through it in your own on the Bible. We're not going to read through it here. We're just going to be discussing some of the principles. Is there anything that I left out or missed as far as what the Romans chapter 14 is about?
0: Well, I appreciate, Michael, that you refresh our mind that there's a concept that sometimes is very difficult, especially in America. We are very individualistic, and sometimes we lose sight of the concept that the importance of a body of believers and a body of believers relating to each other. And just remind that Jesus said that we are a light set on a hill, a city that cannot be hid. God places us individually into a body of believers. And Paul makes that clear throughout his writings, like in Corinthians chapter 12, that we're not all one thing. There's a hand, there's a foot, there's an eye. The whole concept of this body. Then there's chapters that Paul then gives us direct instruction on how we would deal with difficulties among us. And that's what would be a light to the world. So maybe it would be good, since we're going to deal with Romans 14, that you would just lay a little groundwork on what Paul is meaning by one who is strong in faith and one who is weak in faith.
1: Yeah, that's a good point, because we pick up here and Paul is talking about something that's extremely practical. He's talking about a principle at large of how we treat each other, but in order to achieve that principle, he gives an illustration, and a very practical illustration, of one person who, because of his faith, does not eat a certain meat, and another person, because of his faith, does eat that. How do those people treat each other? One person who has a faith that allows our because of their faith, wants to keep certain days holy. Another person, because of their faith, says those days don't need to be kept anymore. How do those two people get along in the same church? You're in the same town. You're in the same community. How do you guys reconcile to each other when you have these different opinions and in this case, different convictions? It's not just an opinion, but they believe their conscience is telling them what is right or wrong. And so 14 kind of goes through these different scenarios to give practical illustrations about people who disagree and disagree based on their conscience, based on what they believe is right or wrong. How do they coexist and how do they get along in the same church?
0: So if I'm hearing you right, then the person who would view themselves of having a more rigid diet versus a person who is more broad in what they're eating, the weak would be the one who is much narrower in his diet.
1: Right.
0: The strong is the one who is considered, they feel like they have a greater liberty.
1: Exactly. Yeah, and that's even a word Paul uses other places in his writing as far as liberty.
0: Uh-huh. So the groundwork of this chapter is going to be then that those who feel they have a greater liberty, how they should relate to those who Paul would say would be weaker in faith. But it's not just only that. It's those who are weaker in faith, how should they relate to those who are broader in their liberty?
1: Right. And so from the outset, I think it's important to mention, based on the illustrations that Paul gives here in Romans 14, we're not talking about things that might be cores, essential, or whatever it may be in that regard towards salvation. These are kind of periphery to the Christian experience that matter, but they might not matter for salvation, if that makes sense. So how, because there are instances in which a body of believers needs to hold to a doctrine or needs to hold to a belief and not just a matter of conscience. Is that what you would say?
0: And so if we would move outside of Romans 14 to some of the other debates in Corinthians, Galatians, Ephesians, one of the things that the church debated on was the feast days.
1: Hmm.
0: And Paul's avenue of how we should relate is those who believe they should keep feast days would not despise those who didn't keep feast days. Those who didn't keep feast days would condemn.
1: Right.
0: So it truly is dealing, how would we have a disagreement in a body of believers, and yet we would still be a light that's set on a hill?
1: Okay. Yeah, and that makes sense. And so it opens up, Romans chapter 14 does, it opens up by talking about this specific example of somebody who eats meat and somebody who eats only vegetables. And I think this is how I see it. You can correct me if I'm wrong, or you can share your opinion as well. When I read this, to me, it's a matter of a motivation, not so much the act itself. Because nobody would say, I don't believe anybody would say that somebody who's a vegetarian because they believe it's a healthier lifestyle for themselves, nobody would say, oh, you have weak faith because you do that. People could respect that and say, oh, you want to live a healthy lifestyle, that's what you choose. So the motivation here, I think, is the purpose. They don't eat meat because they believe it loses them their salvation. Is that
0: yes.
1: Something?
0: In fact, isn't it interesting the way, I mean, you said it just right in laying the groundwork, but the first verse, Paul says, but receive one who is weak in the faith, but not to dispute over doubtful things.
1: Mm.
0: So we're not talking about things that the whole body of believers has agreed upon.
1: Okay.
0: We're talking about things that are doubtful, that there could be an arguing over, that there could be a dispute. And Paul is warning us not to destroy each other over disputing doubtful things.
1: Right. Okay. Yeah, that makes sense. So what reasons, as you read through it, what reason does Paul give for not doing this? Why not destroy, or why not condemn somebody who has a different opinion? Because if you're right, you're right. Why not stand up for that and maintain it? That's what your conscience is telling you.
0: Yeah, I think that Paul, who has written most of the New Testament, has really got the concept that we have lost much of. And that concept is living out the prayer of Jesus in John 17. John 17, let me just say this. See, we evaluate what we think is the greatest way to witness to another person. But whose evaluation should we live by? You know, lots of churches do public work. So some believe that the best way to reach lost people so that they will know the Lord is by we do acts of kindness. Some say public speaking. Some say hold an event, invite people in, all kinds of methods. But in John 17, Jesus says, when the body of believers, when you love each other the way the Father and I love each other, then the world will believe that God has sent his son. And I think it's hard for us to hold on to the concept that the greatest witnessing tool in a fallen world of hate is a true body of believers where people love each other.
1: Hmm.
0: And they treat each other with courteous and respect. They don't despise each other. They don't judge each other. They don't gossip of each other. They don't destroy each other. So when the world looks at that, they see something totally different that they can't find anywhere else in the world. And I think that's what Paul is trying to accomplish with Romans 14, is this is how we would live together. Is it possible that one person would say, I am not going to eat this, and another person say, I am going to eat it? How should we relate?
1: Hmm.
0: How should we? And so going through this chapter, Paul's going to lay out certain principles. We could do the same thing today with wealth. In fact, James does that. James says that the rich person shouldn't take advantage of the poor person.
1: Mm-hmm.
0: And he says, you know, if you invite the rich person to come in and sit up front and tell the poor person to sit at the back, are you not a discriminator among people?
1: Oh.
0: But he also tells the poor, don't despise the rich. It's the very same concept that Paul's laying out in chapter 14. And if you read Corinthians and if you read James, there was quite a bit of disputing taking place in the church. And if you read church history, there was lots of disputing taking place to the point that people killed each other over these things. When Paul says that's not the witness. Second thing that's going to be in this chapter is when you get towards the end, Paul's really going to lay out that even though you're in a body, you're not required to violate your own conscience.
1: Hmm.
0: So don't condemn the person who's different than you, but you don't have to violate your own conscience either. Whatever we do, we should do by faith and through faith, not trying to conform to other people. What we're trying to do is be transformed into the image of God. And that's where Romans 12 started us. So Romans 12, 13, 14, and 15 are kind of chapters that hang together in instructing a body of believers of how we should be kind to each other. And I think people who would listen to this, when you're in a body of believers, I think it's important to say, what do we fight about in church?
1: Right.
0: You know, the church I go to, I don't hear many people fighting over the things we're all agreed upon.
1: Uh-huh.
0: I've been in churches that have divided over what color a carpet there was going to be, how there would be offering taken up, whether there'd be a Christmas tree or no Christmas tree, whether we would have a fellowship meal. In fact, right now, I know churches that fight over whether we should wear a mask or not.
1: It's a little closer to home, huh?
0: Romans 14 is a very important chapter to addressing those kinds of things.
1: So I like how you set that up there, because it makes it clear that while chapter 14 of Romans does give the illustrations of meat versus vegetables and some holy days versus not other holy days, that's not the main issue at stake here. The main issue is not about, he's not trying to prove whether or not meat or vegetables is a thing or another holy days or whatever it is. He's talking about the principle of when you have these disagreements, what happens? What do you do? And just a question, a follow-up question, when you're talking about James, when people and obeying your conscience, we're talking, once again, I just want to remind, if this makes sense, we're talking about things that are doubtful. If something is established and believed by the whole church, for example, don't commit adultery, if your conscience allows you to commit adultery, we're not talking about that here. Yeah, you should follow your conscience. We're talking about things that remain doubtful according to the Bible, then follow your conscience. Is that
0: right?
1: Yeah,
0: so in dealing with James, I would say it would be pretty recognizable today. Maybe not so much back in James' day. But today, if you singled somebody out because of their race or language and condemned them, I think the church is well agreed that should not happen.
1: Right.
0: And we would correct that. But there are things where we can single each other out that maybe we don't correct it.
1: Mm.
0: Well, those were the types of things that were in James' day. Those debatable, doubtful things could change from what they were talking 2,000 years ago to what we're talking about today. So to me, we have to approach Romans 14 the same way. What they were discussing over doubtful things in their day, we may not be discussing so much today, but whatever we are debating about of the doubtful things, this is how we should treat each other in that.
1: Right. Okay, yeah. We're on the same page there. And Paul, he gives a couple reasons of why we're not supposed to judge. One reason you gave is because our love towards each other is supposed to be a light toward the world. That's how the world knows that we have the true message, because people from all different backgrounds are able to treat each other in a respectful and loving way. Another reason that he gives, coming to the end of chapter 13, coming to the end and verses basically 10 through 12 of Romans 14, he refers to the judgment of God. He says, "Why do you judge one another? Because we all will stand before the judgment of God." And so I think he makes a very important point here. We're not to condemn each other. We're not to judge each other over these things. Even big issues, we're not to judge each other over, because in doing so, we're usurping or we're taking the power of God. Only God has the power to judge. Only God is in that position. And so when I condemn you or you condemn me, I'm taking God's authority in order to do that. Is that what you see as well?
0: Yes. In fact, I think that's a number one problem in Christianity that God has dealt with since the resurrection.
1: Hmm.
0: That we are quick to divide ourselves up. We are quick to condemn each other. We are quick to call out somebody else. But I think you made it very clear that it's important. I have heard people use this chapter to say, "Oh, well, here's a chapter that says, even as a Christian, you can do whatever you want."
1: Hmm.
0: It is not saying that. Every one of us are going to stand in judgment before God.
1: Right. For things that we did or did not do.
0: That's right. Every one of us. But we are not God. So why should we condemn another man's servant?
1: Hmm.
0: So to me, when we do not condemn each other, what we are recognizing is not do whatever you want. What we are recognizing is the sovereignty of God over our individual lives. And I can pray for you. I can love with you. We can talk. We can encourage each other. We can convince. We can show scriptures. But I am not to judge or condemn you, or I step in as if you're my servant.
1: Yeah, I take the place of God over your conscience.
0: That's right. And too much in religion, I think religion does that if we're not careful, that we make the church the judge.
1: Mm.
0: But the church isn't the judge. God is the judge, and his word is the foundation of that judgment.
1: So something to go a little bit deeper with this, or to follow up with, or go a little on a different side note of this, I think it's funny because at times we think it's wrong to judge. And so the people who are judging other people, we judge them for judging and we don't follow our own principles. We can see somebody who treats let's do it in practical terms. Somebody visits your church, one of your members in church, let's say they, according to Paul, they have weak faith and they believe that you should dress a certain way or whatever it may be. And they go up to them and correct this guest. Well, many people would say that's wrong. Let the guests come. Let them have their own conscience, so to speak. But in doing so, oftentimes we get angry and judge the person who does that. And by doing that, we also put ourselves in the place of God the same way they did by putting themselves in the place of God with the guest, if you follow me there.
0: Now, I wonder if maybe it's not a proper the whole world is struggling with the same issues.
1: Huh.
0: People who do not profess Christ struggle with these same issues. How do you relate to the person you disagree with? The church isn't set there. We're not set here to give an example of nobody disagreeing.
1: Right.
0: We're set there to show as a light, if I'm a follower of Christ, how would I treat the person I disagree with? I mean, that's why I think Romans 14 has impact to all of society. It's just unfortunate that we as Christians don't live it out very well, because our whole culture is in a downward spiral based on just what you said. How many times do we see in the social, in social justice, in the media, in political parties, somebody will do something and the other side will condemn them. Then they will, in the next week, do the exact same thing. Then the other side condemns them.
1: Right.
0: And until our whole society is a bunch of finger-pointing, a bunch of condemning, but it just takes us down through deeper levels of division, deeper levels of hatred, of despising one another. And Romans 14, the pathway there, by faith, acknowledging that Christ is the judge and not condemn each other, will lay a platform that we can have and establish love, courtesy, and respect to people who are different than we are.
1: So based on that, we're almost called to disagree, basically. We're to have a godly disagreement in front of people. Because something I've also been thinking about, even this isn't in Romans 14, but even when Jesus called his disciples, he called Peter, James, and John first, right, at the Sea of Galilee. They're doing their fishing. We find out later that these guys, a couple of them are basically zealots. They're out there because they hate the Roman Empire. They're out there because they hate people who collaborate with the Roman Empire. That's who they are. But then seemingly the next chapter, the next day, however, I don't know when the timeline, but the next disciple that Jesus calls is Matthew, a collaborator with the Roman Empire. And we think they're just one happy group of 12 men. You have two zealots who hate collaborators, and Jesus calls a collaborator to be a brother with them and follow him. How do you think they felt? We're basically called to disagree. We're called to be unique. We're called to have different people from all over. And we're called to disagree respectfully.
0: So if you take that very example, Michael, take that very example. People who are totally viewing a worldview differently, called to be in the same group. Why would they even be there?
1: Right.
0: Because our society does not allow that.
1: Yep.
0: In fact, we divide up. So why would Matthew stay in a group where zealots would actually kill him if they could?
1: Yep.
0: And I'm going to propose that the reason they're staying there is not because they love each other, but because they love Jesus Christ. That Matthew wants to be with Jesus as much as Peter, James, and John want to be with Jesus. And as they walk with Jesus, then relationship begins to develop with them.
1: And that's a great point, because if their desire to be with Jesus wanes or falls off, then they really have no reason to stay with that group, right?
0: That's right.
1: So when our desire for Christ, when our desire to be in the presence of Christ starts to fail, we can see our relationships with other people start to be affected as well, because we have really, by the worldly standards, we have no reason to be with the people and church that we're with, other than that we all share a common desire to be with Christ.
0: That's right.
1: Which brings us to in verse 8 of Romans chapter 14, it talks about, like, for if we live, we live for the Lord. If we die, we die for the Lord. Therefore, whether we live or die, we are the Lord's. And Paul's bringing out another point, that our ethic as Christians, the way we view the world, our actions in the world are rooted in the life and death of Christ. So the way Christ lived, the way Christ died, and the way Christ is living now, that's our ethic and the way that we're supposed to follow. If we want to know how we treat each other, it really is found and rooted in the life of Christ. If we want to find out what to do in a certain situation, it's rooted in the person of Jesus Christ. It's an imitation that we are to follow.
0: That's exactly right. And there's a power in that that the world doesn't know. In imitating Christ, the gospel is the power of God. So in following Christ, it is actually changing me.
1: Right.
0: And how I'm going to relate. So look at these verses where it says, towards the end of chapter 14, it says, verse 16, "Therefore, do not let your good be spoken of as evil. For the kingdom of God is not eating and drinking, but righteousness and peace and joy in the Holy Spirit." That's exactly what Jesus taught in the Gospels. When the disciples were condemned for not washing their hands when they ate. But look at this. "For he who serves Christ in these things is acceptable to God and approved by men. Therefore, because this is acceptable of God, approved by men, therefore, or much more, or something more, let us pursue the things which make for peace, and things by which one may edify another." And the word edify is to build up. So the call of Jesus to my life is the very person who I'm in disagreement with, I should edify them. I should be building up, which means I'm not going to be able to focus on the disagreement.
1: Right.
0: Or I'm not going to be edifying them. I'm just going to get madder and madder and angry and angrier. And then it says this, "Do not destroy the work of God for the sake of food." What is being destroyed then?
1: The body of believers.
0: The body of believers. And how are they being destroyed? Because Christ is trying to build a body of believers. Do not destroy what Christ is trying to do. And in this chapter, how would we be destroying it?
1: By judging or condemning.
0: By judging, condemning each other.
1: Hmm.
0: So what's more important? Me looking at the way you eat? Are you living according to your conscience? I'm living according to my conscience. We build each other. We love Christ. We, to the world, become a body that loves and respects each other.
1: Right. And so we've been saying this the whole time, but just in crystal clear terms, the person who has strong faith, so let's say even in our specific context, if it comes down to meat or not meat, the person who has strong faith and who eats meat, and there's a few minority in their local church who, let's say, are weak faith and they only eat vegetables. The people who are stronger in faith are called to give in to the people who are weaker in faith in order, and as Paul says, not to be a stumbling block.
0: That's right. And so to me, the final call to this chapter would be, how should I relate? So if I'm with somebody who is feeling they shouldn't eat something, I should not encourage them to go against their own conscience.
1: Right.
0: But I would govern my life in a way that would not push them to sin against their own conscience.
1: And that includes me even eating it or
0: That's
1: me even
0: right.
1: doing it. And so it seems oftentimes we get upset because somebody who is more conservative or who has, let's say, a narrower view or whatever it may be, we get upset with that. But if we're living Romans chapter 14 the way it says, we should be in loving sacrificing of ourselves in Romans chapter 12, be a daily sacrifice. We're to sacrifice our own wants and desires in order to not be a stumbling block to the person and to edify them and build them up in Christ.
0: So would that then not go right along with the Sermon on the Mount when Jesus says, if they hit you on one side the cheek, turn the cheek? If they put a backpack on your back to make you walk a mile, walk the second mile. If they take your coat, give them your shirt too. If your enemy's there and is thirsty, give them a drink of water.
1: Right.
0: In so doing, you are perfect as your Father in heaven is perfect.
1: Right. Exactly. Exactly. So we can begin to wrap up here. I want to address just very quickly there in our specific context in the local churches that we attend. The question that comes from these chapters is Paul talking about clean or unclean meats? Are we allowed to eat unclean meats, or are we allowed to worship on whatever day we're able to? And so I think a distinction once again needs to be made here, because even from the beginning, he's not, the context of Romans 14, he's not even talking about unclean or clean meats. He just says meats or vegetables, and it can be reasonably inferred. There's enough doubt that you don't know for sure, but it can be reasonably inferred that it's talking about, that can refer to 1 Corinthians 8:1-13, where it talks about meats offered to idols. So that could be what they're talking about here, meats offered to idols. Are we to eat meats offered to idols or not? Or as far as the holy days, we can talk about, as other places in Paul's writings, the religious festivals that the Jews maintain, the yearly festivals, the monthly festivals, whatever it is. Are you to celebrate those still now that Christ is alive, or are you not to celebrate those? Either way, there's enough. It doesn't right. state clearly, so we don't know for sure exactly what he's talking about. But we can say clearly that no matter what it is he's talking about, the point isn't the food.

0: Right. Yeah.
1: So in Romans 14, I don't want to argue over the boundaries people are setting.
0: Right.
1: Paul himself says it's doubtful things. It's not things that are solid and proven from the Word of God. It's doubtful things.
0: Right. And so the principle to take above all else is a self-sacrificing life that allows our wants and desires to be put aside if, even if they're right, even if we're in the right, biblically speaking, we're in the right, we can be wrong if we treat each other the wrong way. We can condemn ourselves in the judgment because of how we treat each other. So even if we're right, we're to set aside that in order to build up the person of weaker faith, or the person and the people who have weaker faith, they're to build up the people of stronger faith, not condemn them for doing something that they're not doing.
1: That's right. We are not going to be known in the world as a body of believers for eating and drinking. It's not the kingdom of heaven. We are called to be known in the world. By this shall they know that you are my disciple when they love one another.
0: Amen. Amen. Thank you so much for joining me, Pastor Dean. We'll be doing several more lined up here in the future, but I appreciate you going through this discussion with me. It helped clarify a lot of things as well.
2: 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You can go ahead and follow us on Instagram at the More Than Podcast. There you'll be able to get updates on any of all the new episodes or any news that comes up. A new episode will drop each Monday. And moving forward, there are some pretty exciting topics lined up, but I still want to hear from you and what sounds interesting or what would be helpful. So you can reach out through Instagram as well with any thoughts or questions you may have. I would love to connect with you. So thank you again for listening and hope you have a great day.
3: A friend of mine traveled to Cozumel, Mexico to enter a half Ironman race, swimming a little over a mile, riding a bike 56 miles, and running a little over 13 miles. Well, he shipped his bike from home, but it never arrived. He desperately tried to locate it, but in vain. His wife was talking to a person who helped with the shipping, but his response, "I'm at a bar." Well, my friend was in the lobby of his resort when this stranger shows up who says, "I understand you need a bike." Well, my friend had never met this man before and asked, "Well, who are you? You need a bike, don't you?" "Yes." "Well, here's my bike. You can use it." So my friend did the race, ended up at a different place than he expected, and was wondering what to do with the bike when the stranger showed up, took his bike, and that was it. Well, my friend believes God did something special for him that day. You know what? I do too. This is Rod Bieber with Seed Time and Harvest.
4: Are toxic coworkers driving you crazy? I'm Mary Lohman of the Christian Working Woman, and this week I'm talking about how to deal with toxic people, particularly coworkers, people you're forced to be with daily, and they have habits or attitudes that are driving you, well, crazy. Yesterday, I enumerated some characteristics of toxic people. Basically, they are people who somehow poison the atmosphere where they are with their attitudes and behavior. And I pointed out that as Christians dealing with toxic people, our first challenge is to remember that God loves that person just as much as He loves you, to see them through God's eyes. And the second important thing to remember is that person is not in your life by accident. God is allowing it, not approving of their behavior, mind you, but allowing that person in your life for some good reason. It could be to help you grow in grace as you have to deal with them. It could be for the good influence you could have on that toxic person. It could be both. But trust me, God has some good reason for that person being in your life. We are told in Scripture, if it's possible, as far as it depends on you, live at peace with everyone. Well, that's our

0: disciples of Jesus Christ, it is our guiding principle. Now let me assure you that when you can respond to toxic people with more patience, more kindness, and less anger than others, you're demonstrating the love of Jesus, and it won't be missed. Your coworkers may not believe in God. They may never go to church. They may even think you are some kind of religious fanatic, but they cannot escape the difference in the way you respond to toxic people when you allow God's Spirit to empower you to respond like Jesus would. So keep these two things in mind, namely that God loves them as much as He loves you, and that no one is in your life by accident. God has a purpose for that person in your life. Now, tomorrow, I'll give you some encouraging steps you can take to deal with toxic, difficult people, just like Jesus would. I hope you're going to join me for our 31st annual weekend getaway, March 29 to 31. It's close. All the details are at ChristianWorkingWoman.org.
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1: John 17:26. And I have declared unto them thy name, and will declare it, that the love wherewith thou hast loved me may be in them, and I in them.
2: This particular episode begins a series on the narratives of the Bible. But perhaps the most important question we have to ask ourselves is, does it matter if the stories are true? Hello, and welcome back to another episode of the More Than That podcast. I'm once again joined by Pastor Dean Corden, and we're going to be studying some biblical truths once again. Now, in the past, when we've talked, we've kind of gone over different topics as they've been presented themselves in the Bible. But we want to do something a little bit different today. And we'll do this every so often. Not every episode will be like this, but every so often we'll have an episode like this where we're just going to go over and look at some of the stories in the Bible. And the reason we're doing this is because if you've spent any time reading the Bible, you've probably recognized that the entire Bible pretty much is written as a story. It tells the story of Adam and Eve. It tells the story of Abraham. It tells the story of Israel. And then going into the New Testament, it's all about the stories that take place. And so today we're going to be looking at those stories, the importance of them, how do we classify them basically, and what they'll mean to our lives. Why is it that the Bible is written in a story form? Does that pretty much cover what we're going to be talking about, or something else you wanted to add to that?
3: No, I think that's a good format for us to talk about. In fact, I think one of the first questions we ought to ask is, why is the Bible written in stories?
2: Right. Yeah, of all the ways that it could be written with just a list of facts about God. God is this, God is this, this is what you should do, this is what you shouldn't do. So why is it written in stories? That's a great question. Great question.
3: You know, if we're going to deal with stories in the Bible, there's going to be people who are going to say that the Bible isn't true.
2: Right.
3: But I think if a person's going to take that position, they need to have evidence for it. And, you know, back in the late 1800s and the early 1900s, there was lots of skepticism on the Old Testament. And the number one platform for that was archaeology. But as discoveries were made, it became more and more evidence that the Bible, the stories were true. Bible characters are mentioned. We have verified that Israel was enslaved to Egypt. I mean, there's lots of evidence. So before a person just takes a stand of skepticism, it ought to be reviewed through evidence that has really been discovered.
2: Mm. Yeah, that's a great point. And the same for people who believe the Bible, if we believe that the stories are true in the Bible, it's also for us to show why they are true or if they actually happened. Yeah.
3: Yeah. So one of the things that you wonder about is, Mike, you've helped me to understand that in part of the skepticism of the Bible today, that people will put it in as if it's just a myth, but you can draw a good point out of it. And as long as you can draw a good point out of it, that's good enough.
2: Yeah, so that's, we were talking a little bit before, that's one of the main things across many different, whether you're a Christian, some Christians believe this, some theologians believe this. It's one of the attacks against the Bible from people who don't believe in the Bible. But there is this idea that these stories, they don't represent historical actual things that happen in history. They just represent good morals. So if you read the stories, you're able to draw good morals from there. If you read these different narratives, you might find something that's helpful to life. But that doesn't mean that these stories actually happen in history. And so then this is some theologians will use this to say that this is actually a good thing, that they didn't happen in history, or that it doesn't matter whether they happened in history. Because if they didn't happen in history, we can still have our faith because our faith is in the practicality of it or in the morals of it, not so much the historical fact. So it's good to keep it separated because if history is disproved, we still have our faith. So one of the questions then for us that we should talk about when we're talking about the stories in the Bible, one question is probably a longer question for another time. are they true? How do we know if they're true? And then two, does it matter if they're true? Does it matter if the story is true, or can my faith still rest even if the story doesn't actually happen in history?
3: So that makes a good point. To answer the question, then, it seems to me that's being offered is I should separate my faith from fact so that I don't run the risk of my faith being challenged.
2: Right. So, or to separate our faith from facts that could be disproved, so to speak, because people might not believe that the Bible is fact, so it's better to separate our faith from the stories of the Bible and just have it rely on the principles of the Bible or the abstract ideas there.
3: Yeah, so in my mind, when we cannot study the stories in the Bible without addressing faith, and a little bit we'll address that, because the number one person who uses the stories of the Bible and connects it to faith is Paul. Mm. And he does that in the book of Hebrews, especially Hebrews chapter 11. And we'll look at that in one of our podcasts. But I just have to say, if a person in their mind can come to the point to say, I have faith and it rests on nothing. So even if my faith is resting on is a myth, is not true, that's not a challenge to my faith. To tell you the truth, I really don't know how to respond to that.
2: Right.
3: Because we don't do anything in life like that. So why would I offer my faith up, which is most important to me of everything in life, why would I offer my faith up to be sacrificed on the altar of myth?
2: Right.
3: I don't even do that in my bank accounts, and my bank accounts are basically worthless.
2: Right.
3: But why would I do that to my faith? So to me, I'm not real red about those things, but to me, there has to be an underlying motive to that of why would somebody would even go down that road. Mm. Because we're talking about men and women in the Bible who would not consider their life before they would give up their faith. And we're going to suggest that we would give up our lives knowing our faith is built on a myth? I don't hardly think so.
2: What? So that's what you're saying there. It kind of ties into a lot of different things. That's a broader discussion, I think, on what faith actually is and what the biblical definition of faith is. Because what you're saying is the accusation that most atheists would have against the Christian as a whole, that your faith rests on nothing. So your faith is just a blind leap. Your faith is just to fill in the gaps. Your faith is just to a crutch to lean on. There's no objective reality to it. So that's a larger discussion on just faith in general, because is faith supposed to be resting on nothing, or is faith in response to a solid reason, or is faith needed if there are solid reasons? So that's a whole another discussion on what faith is, and that'd be fun to talk about at some point. But I agree that it seems to be the wrong way to approach the biblical narrative, and already assuming that they're false. Because we draw our theology from it. So we draw the idea that God is a loving God after reading these stories. But that doesn't, like you're saying, that doesn't make any difference if the stories aren't true. So if I said, you mentioned your bank account. If I said, we don't have to worry about financial struggles anymore because I just got $1 million. Well, we might feel like, oh, we don't have any worries anymore. We don't have any stresses anymore. But then I tell you, but I didn't actually get $1 million. I just want to pretend like we have $1 million. Those same worries and those same stresses and those same problems are still there. So to say, oh, God is a loving God, but the way we know that didn't actually happen, we just imply from the story that God is a loving God, it takes away our entire, there's nothing left if the story isn't true. So whether the story is true is maybe one question that we can address through other times where you mentioned archaeological reasons, other reasons as well. But whether or not the story is true really matters as far as if you're going to be talking about any way forward. The story has to be true for Christianity to remain the way it is.
3: Yeah, I mean, it's one thing. If you came to me and let's use your example and said, Dad, we just got $1 million, so don't worry about a thing. Everything's going to be fine. And then we talk for an hour about, boy, what we can do and all the good feelings. And then you say, of course, Dad, I just want you to know that wasn't true. I just wanted to have an hour of good feelings.
2: Right.
3: Yeah, that then I could say, well, that kind of lets me down a little bit, but I understand, and we did have an hour of good feelings, and we could probably go right through that and not have a problem. But what would happen if you kept maintaining it is true?
2: Right.
3: It is true. And then we go out and try to buy a car. We go out and buy a house based on you saying it's true, it's true, it's true. Now we end up in a court. And you tell the court, no, this is true. I got $1 million. And we do the research. And you maintain it's true. You're going to end up in a sane asylum.
2: Right.
3: They're going to say you've become mentally unbalanced because you told something. No, because you keep maintaining it's true.
2: Right.
3: So when Aesop writes fables, it says fables.
2: Right.
3: And it gives us good stories, and we build things on it and make points and illustrations. But what would we think about Aesop if he said, no, every bit of this is true and keeps maintaining it's true? We would say he's mentally unbalanced. The Bible never offers the possibility that it isn't true.
2: Right.
3: So it maintains its validity through the writing of Genesis all the way to Revelation, which is over a period of 2,000 years. So for 2,000 years, the writers of the Bible maintained it's true. It's either true or they're ready for the insane asylum.
2: Right. And so that does leave Christianity open to, it leaves our faith open to questions and doubts. Because if we read the Old Testament narrative and we read that there was a flood, if there wasn't actually a flood, then the Bible's lying, and there's no reason to trust any part of the Bible if there wasn't actually a flood. Or if Jesus didn't actually die on the cross in history, then there's no reason to believe any part of the Bible because it's built on the foundation that Jesus died and rose again. So if that didn't actually happen, there is no faith. So it leaves Christianity open to attack, basically. It leaves Christianity open to doubts and questions. But I think that's a good thing. I think that there are ways to show that these things actually did happen, and that just makes our faith even the more stronger when we can see that. And maybe stories is the wrong word to use, because when people hear, oh, it's a story, they don't, maybe there's already a connotation that it's like just like a fairy tale. So maybe story is the wrong word to use. Maybe historical, what happened in history, historical narrative or something like that.
3: Well, I think that is, as we've approached it in this direction, maybe at some point we need to have a discussion on that topic alone. Uh-huh. But for the purposes of what we're going to do today, then I'm just going to say up front, to make my position clear, I believe the story's narrative, the history of it, I believe it is true. So if the Bible says there's an Adam and Eve, I believe there's an Adam and Eve. I believe the Bible is true from Genesis to Revelation. And the point that it is given to us is to be a benefit to our lives. In fact, Paul does that very thing. If you look at 1 Corinthians chapter 10, Paul will refer to the journeys of the children of Israel. He'll say, he's talking to the people of his day, moreover, brethren, I do not want you to be unaware that all our fathers were under the cloud, all passed through the sea. So he's referring currently to the people of Israel, the Jews, by addressing what happened to them in history. So when he's talking about all our fathers passed through the cloud, he's talking about the Exodus from Egypt to the promised land, Canaan. That's what he's referring to. Then he's going to make note of some of that history. And I won't read all through there, but it's easy enough if a person does read Corinthians 10, 1 through 13. But he even says in verse 11 why he's bringing this up. In other words, it seems we're living in a day, if you bring up history, people are going to say, what difference does it make? But we were just talking, and didn't Winston Churchill say something about that if we don't learn from history, we're doomed to repeat it, or something like that?
2: Yeah, so different people have said that, but he was also somebody who wrote that variation of that. If we don't learn history, then we're doomed to repeat it.
3: So here's what Paul says in verse 11. Now all these things happened to them, are the people in history, the children of Israel, as examples. What's that mean? That something is an example.
2: Something to learn from.
3: Yeah, it's something that really happened that you learn from. Mm. And they were written for our admonition, upon whom the ends of the ages have come. So Paul is saying, the reason I'm bringing up history to people is because the world is going to come to an end. And it's written for people who are facing the end of a world of how we should face it. And these are examples of dealings. Sometimes I think, though, we get lost in that we think that the stories of the Old Testament is mainly, so I'll take David. We think the stories of the Old Testament about King David, who I believe there was a real King David, are primarily about King David. The stories of the Bible are primarily about how God interacts and deals with people. So the point of the story is, what can I learn about God and how he interacts? And what is more important to me? Somebody could just put a post-it note or a billboard, God is love. I see those fairly regularly. God is love. That's a statement. But you know why I believe God is love? Because of the way he interacts with people. He actually lives and demonstrates love. He actually, when you see him deal with people that have done some amazing things, you think, why, how could somebody even do those things? And the way God deals with them with mercy and justice, it proves God is love. So there's a verse in Hebrews chapter 13, verse 8, that says that Jesus Christ is the same yesterday, today, and forever. Hmm. That's a claim that the Bible makes. So if I want to know how Jesus is going to deal with me, if I look and see how he deals with Abraham, if I look and see how he deals with David, Solomon, Hezekiah, how he deals with Daniel, then I can move right into the New Testament. How does Jesus deal with the 12 disciples? How does he deal with the sinner that's brought to him? How does he deal with the woman who's cast at his feet for adultery and is challenged with, what does the law say? How does he deal with the sick, the brokenhearted, those who have lost everything? Which gives me confidence that I can go to Jesus and he's going to deal with me in the same way. Mm. He is the same. Mm-hmm. So that's why I think it's important to deal with the stories of the Bible.
2: Yeah, and that makes sense then. Basically, to sum that up, our theology is tied to the story, right? Our theology is tied to the narrative. because the Bible isn't, we mentioned this already, the Bible isn't a book of doctrines that lists out 28 fundamental beliefs about who God is. The Bible is story after story, interaction after interaction. There's a larger, grand story to the Bible that follows the trajectory of history, that there's a storyline, a golden thread that goes through it all. But throughout that all, there's individual interactions with God, and we can see how God interacted with them, and we can understand that God interacts with us. So we, for example, we see the narrative from, right from the beginning, that there is a chosen people. And so the whole Old Testament, the grand story of the Old Testament is following God's chosen people, Israel, as he goes through. And it follows that into the New Testament, where his church is now his chosen people, or those who believe on him and accept him. That's the overarching theme of the whole Bible. But then there's those individual interactions of Abraham, of that one person, and that makes a difference, because we see that there is a grand purpose, there is a grand plan, but at the same time, we see that there is a personal God who interacts with individuals on a person, like on a real level, on a real level.
3: That's exactly right. And, you know, in the New Testament, Jesus even says to the Jews, you search the scriptures, for in them you think you have eternal life. Now, the scriptures he's referring to is not the New Testament. It hadn't been written yet.
2: Right.
3: So he's referring to the Old Testament. So Jesus is saying, you're searching the Old Testament. You're searching the scriptures, for in them you think they have eternal life, but they testify of me. Well, if those things didn't even happen, what's that make Jesus?
2: Right.
3: Because he says the very stories that you're reading in the scriptures are testifying of me. Mm-hmm. And that's an approach that Jesus is saying those things are true. So when we see God interact with Abraham, it's Jesus Christ interacting with Abraham. Mm-hmm. It's testifying of him. Christ interacts with the beginning of humanity, all of humanity, and it's Christ that interacts with humanity at the end. And that's why in the last book of the Bible, Jesus would say, I am the Alpha and the Omega. I am the beginning and I am the end. We are not serving a distant God. Mm-hmm. We are not serving a powerful being that has just cranked us up like a clock and has left us. We are dealing with a God who from the very beginning of creation of man has interacted with us and will interact with us all the way to the end.
2: Right. And I was listening to, I forget who I was listening to, but basically saying that that changes everything, that if we really honestly believe that the narrative world meets with the objective worlds, or meaning that they're, the story of the Bible actually took place, and that there was a Jesus, and there was a Jesus who died and rose again. If we actually believe that, that should transform everything, because it means, like you're saying, that God stepped into history, that God stepped in and continues to step into history to interact with us. Having grown up in the church, we take that for granted, but that's a pretty incredible thing. That each one of us on an individual level can know God, can know him in an objective and real way, not just in some, oh, I believe there could be potentially a God and I'm going to rest my faith on. No, we can know him in a real way. That's a pretty incredible thing.
3: That's so important, because believe it or not, atheism is not on the rise. Atheism is on the decline. Atheism did reach a high point, and I'm not saying people aren't atheists today, but it's not a growing movement as it was, because atheism leaves no hope. Atheism leads to nothing. So people now tend to move away from that, but that doesn't mean they're moving towards God.
2: Right.
3: It just means that they're not making the claims that atheism does.
2: Right.
3: But to me, the stories of the Bible offer, let me say it this way. When a child is adopted as a baby, what do we tend to see when they become 13, 14 years old?
2: A desire to know their real parents?
3: A desire to know why. What difference does it make? I'm not a psychologist. I'm not a psychiatrist. I'm not trying to say I have a definite answer. All I know is that consistently I see children who are adopted have a strong desire to know something of their past, even when they were adopted as babies. And I think God knows that about us. That is in the inside of the heart of humanity. We want to know our past. Why do people get DNA tests? Why do people do lineage studies? Why do they keep records? We keep records because somehow there's a comfort or there's a connection that takes place to us when we can know who great-grandma, great-grandpa was, what country did we come from, can we know of any events? See, that becomes very important. And then a philosophy comes along and says the Bible isn't important because the greatest historical record for humanity is the Bible.
2: Right. And so we're coming to a close here, but I still think there's a distinction that we really need to stress throughout it all. So the Bible gives hope. The Bible gives comfort. Atheism doesn't give hope. Atheism doesn't give comfort for the end or for the past, whatever it may be. Those alone don't necessarily prove or disprove the other. Those are still just feelings. So that's why it's so important if we can show and if we can look that the Bible actually, the historical narrative is actually true. Because then those feelings of comfort and hope aren't just feelings. It's rooted in history. It's rooted in fact. I think that's just...
3: And that's very important to me.
2: Right.
3: Because you know what? There are days that are hard days for me.
2: Mm-hmm.
3: Just personal testimony. There are days where I think, do I even have a connection to God? Days that I can think of things that have happened in my past. And I can say, man, that is just so shameful. That is just so, how could I have participated in those things? And then I read a verse that says, if we confess our sins, he is faithful and just to forgive us of our sins and to cleanse us from all unrighteousness. Then I read a story of Abraham where he did things of you think, how could a person do that? And then I see God say, I forgive you. And I see God say, I call you my friend. Abraham is my friend. You know what? When I read that, it doesn't make any difference how I feel.
2: Right.
3: I just say those are feelings. I set them aside because the fact of the Bible is what God said and illustrated in his relation to humans. And my feelings do not trump that.
2: Right. Right. Exactly. One way or the other, whether atheism or Christianity, we can't base it or build it off of whether or not it feels good or feels wrong or feels hopeless, so to speak. It just, we need to build it off the actual fact of the Bible.
3: Yes. And so then at some point along the way, we'll give evidences for the truth of the Bible. Mostly that's going to be done through prophecy. Isaiah says there's two great evidences of the existence of God. One evidence is when you look around and see creation. That's a discussion we can have. Second evidence, he not only knows what happened in the past, he knows what happens in the future. That's the only being in the universe that can do that.
2: Yep. Yeah, that's a great point because it says in Ecclesiastes that God has placed eternity in the heart of men, that something calls out to something greater than ourselves. And Paul talks about that in Romans where he says that because of creation, the truth of God is self-evident to all men. It's just that we suppress the truth and we exchange the creation. We exchange the creator for creation. It goes going through that. But creation itself gives evidence to the fact of God, and our hearts call out to that. And the Bible confirms that.
3: I'm grateful, Michael, that you're leading us into this addition to the podcast. My suggestion, I'll let you have the closing remarks, but my suggestion is on our next podcast, if we deal with stories, maybe we should start with Hebrews chapter 11 and kind of take some of the stories in the order that Paul takes them.
2: Yeah, that's great. So for those of you that don't know, Hebrews 11 is often referred to as the chapter of faith or the hall of faith, because it goes through lots of different people who exhibited great faith in their own lives. And they're recorded here as triumphs of faith. So that's what we're going to do. We're going to look at some of the stories that happened in the Bible in order that we may know God. I think you made a great point earlier. These stories aren't just about the people in the Bible. They're not just about me. They're the revelation of God to us. And so if we want to understand that special revelation, we understand who God is, who we are in relation to that, we need to look at how he interacted with those people through history. Once again, thank you so much for listening to this episode. As always, we'd love to hear back from you, so go ahead and follow us on Instagram at the More Than Podcast. You can message any questions or thoughts or ideas for future topics that you may have, and you'll be able to stay updated on any changes in the podcast schedule. The goal is to have an episode come out every Monday, so stay tuned for that. Thank you again.
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4: I tell you, if we ever needed those showers of blessings, it would have to be this moment in Earth's history. Oh, we're praying up at Andrews University. God, do a new thing. You know that line, showers of blessing, that's right out of the book of Ezekiel. God says there will be showers of blessing. We need those showers. Thank you, Tammy, for singing that. And that testimony of Molly's, isn't that something? What God has done. God bless Molly and Hal. We never know. You wake up at the beginning, it's just another day. But life can be irrevocably changed in just a split second. But praise God, she's here. And talk to Hal tonight. When you step out onto the road, you put your life in your hands. I go running everywhere I go to preach. So this morning I said, I'm going to run. And I have a little gizmo that tells me how far I've run. So I said, I'm going to run into Thompsonville. You've heard of the place. It's near here. I'm going to run into Thompsonville. I have no idea what the neighbors are like. I have no idea what the traffic is like at this time of the morning. But a beautiful little countryside, then you come into the little town, and I'm making my way just past this. There's a major intersection where the road shoots off to your right. And then all of a sudden I hear, and a runner's ears are always tuned to hear, because those are the nails of a dog coming up behind you. And there were two of them. God bless those Thompsonville dogs. There were two of them. And you never know with a dog. It's just, and you yell at the top of your lungs and hope that that will somehow instill respect. But they just kept going, so I kept running as fast as I could. I went running once. I'd just flown over to London for a satellite series. Early in the morning, woke up with jet lag. Got to shake this off. So it was, sun had just come up. I don't know, about 6:30, whatever. Wintry February. Frigid, still air. So I go out running about a half mile from where I was staying at Newbold College, outside of London. Crossed a parking lot, a pub. You know, those little restaurant/bars that they have, pubs. Can't remember the name of it. I think it's something like Roebuck or something like that. empty parking lot as I run across, and for some reason, there's a telephone pole here, and my eyes, for some reason, are attracted up the telephone pole, and here is a sign. It's just been nailed up. And I looked up at the sign, and I read the words, I scribbled them down, have them right here. Fatal collision. This was a Thursday morning. Fatal collision here Sunday, 10:38 p.m. If you have information, call the police at, and then the English telephone numbers. I tell you what, you can be minding your own business just running through life, but when you come to a place, because I quickly did the arithmetic, today's Thursday, four days ago, somebody's life, somebody's dreams, somebody's prayers, somebody's everything, 10:38 at night, gone, just like that. It's a sobering experience, isn't it? I mean, I'm driving down here yesterday, black cross in the middle of the median. What's that tell you? White cross later on the side of the road. What does that tell you? Somebody perished here. It is a sobering experience whenever you stand beside the place someone has died. Tonight I want to stand with you. There'll be no balloons, no little teddy bears, no flowers, no plastic roses. Just a cross. But I want to stand with you and for a moment take in the drama that made that cross possible. Let's pray together. Oh God. Oh, we're thankful for Molly and Hal. Could have been a cross beside the road. You spared their lives. Doesn't always happen that way. Certainly didn't happen that way, Holy Father. On that fateful Friday afternoon, they now call good, but it was an awful, awful Friday. It didn't happen that way 2,000 years ago. As we step back out of time into that distant memory, let Calvary come alive. Let us know the truth, and may the truth set us free. We pray in Jesus' name. Amen. Open your Bible with me to the story of Calvary. Let's go to Calvary. Last night was Thursday night in the Passion Weekend. I know the days of the week, but last night was Thursday night. We went to the upper room. Jesus there with the 11. Tonight, Friday. Tomorrow, Friday. We're moving toward the Sabbath and Sunday before our time together is over. Let's go to Matthew chapter 27. This is the apex of the gospel story. You know that the gospels are really crucifixion stories with an introduction. The dominant portion of Matthew and Mark and Luke and John. All crucifixion stories and resurrection, of course, with a tacked on introduction. Everything in the history of the universe moves to Calvary. Calvary is the center of all time. Matthew chapter 27. I want to read this with you. Think, brood with you through these familiar verses. I want to pick it up. Let's begin in verse 24. This is Matthew 27. I'll be in the New King James Version. Whatever translation you have, I'm just glad you've got your Bible. Thank you for bringing it tonight. Matthew chapter 27, verse 24. When Pilate saw that he could not prevail at all, but rather that a tumult was rising, he took water. And what did he do? He washed his hands before the multitude, saying, I am innocent of the blood of this just person. You see to it. And all the people answered and said, read those words out loud with me. His blood be on us and on our children. I don't know how many times I have read the crucifixion account, and I've always seen in those verses just this self-curse, as it were. People calling down, put his blood on us. Go ahead and kill him. We don't care. Then I came across a gentleman that with whom I had the privilege of becoming friends with before he died, Roger Morneau. Does that name ring a bell with you? The great prayer warrior, Roger Morneau? Yeah. So I never met Roger Morneau. We were going to fly him out to lead a prayer service just before Net 98. Are you old enough to know about Net 98? Did you hear about it? Yeah. Okay. So we're going to fly Roger from California out to pray with us before Net 98, having a big day of fasting and prayer. And 3 days before he was to fly, he died of a heart attack. So I never had the privilege of meeting him face to face. But a giant of a prayer man. And you have read his books, Answers to Incredible Prayer, More Answers to Incredible Prayer. You holding up one right now. All right. You can get him at the ABC. Anyway, through Roger, I learned this. Roger says, you know what? Every morning in my life, I read Matthew chapter 27, verse 24 through verse 54. He said, I figure that if I can go to the highest place a human can kneel and bow at the foot of Calvary, and I can begin every day at Calvary, I'll be doing all right. And I said to myself, you know what? If a great man like Roger, a great prayer warrior, will go to Calvary every day, a little guy like me, I should be going to the same place. So thank you, Roger. He taught me that journey every morning. Read it just this morning. But it was in that rereading every day that I suddenly realized, wait a minute, verse 25, this isn't a curse. This is a powerful prayer. What did the people cry out and say? What did the people cry out to Pilate? What did they say? His blood, say it out loud with me, his blood be on us and on our children. And so every morning when I get two verses into that 30 verse recitation of Calvary, every morning, two verses in, and I come across that line, I stop right there, and I say, God, I want you to be with Kirk. I want you to be with Christy. I want you to be with Karen and me. May his blood be on us. Rather than a curse, it occurs to me, this is a beautiful, powerful prayer. God, let the blood of Jesus be on me today. What would happen if the children of the church were prayed over every single day across this land, and every mother, every grandmother, every grandpa, every father would pray at the beginning of the day, oh God, your blood be on my daughter, your blood be on my son, your blood be on my grandchildren, and on me too. Can you imagine our kids going out into the day under the blood? Now I'm praying for Kirk and his wife, and Chrissy and her husband. Oh God, may your blood be on Kirk and Chelsea, and may your blood be on Chrissy and Andrew. And guess what? We just found out a few months ago that we're going to become grandparents in October. And so I'm praying again, because it's Kirk and Chelsea having the baby, so I'm praying, oh God, and may your blood be on little baby Nelson, whatever it is. Actually, they've taken the picture. They know what the baby is. But the kids these days, you know what they're doing? Something I've never heard of before. They have these gender coming out parties. So they're the only ones who know. Everybody's going to come at the end of June. All the family and friends are going to be gathered together, and then they're going to slice a cake, and if it's pink, you know what it'll be, and if it's blue, they kind of do these things. Can you believe that? It's gotten into this generation. Just tell everybody. But what a powerful prayer. Verse 25, and all the people answered and said to Pilate, his blood be on us and on our children. You know, maybe Roger Morneau is onto something. Maybe you read the story of Calvary every single day for the rest of your life. Don't tell me your worship is too busy. You don't have the time. You can slip the story of the cross in. I try to read it every single day. And I come to verse 25. Oh, his blood be on us and on our children. Then, verse 26, Pilate released Barabbas to them, and when he had scourged Jesus, he delivered him to be crucified. Some scholars believe there were up to three scourgings. Three scourgings. You know, the Latins coined a word, excruciatus, which means in Latin, from out of the cross. From whence comes our English word? What English word do you think comes from excruciatus? Excruciating. The next time you say, I have an excruciating headache, you're saying, I have pain that comes from out of the cross. Whatever the scourging is about, whatever this barbaric form of execution in which you actually asphyxiate, you drown. You're unable to breathe. You're nailed in a position that forbids you to suck your diaphragm up finally far enough to drink in a morsel of air. You drown. Three scourgings. And when he released Barabbas to them, he had Jesus scourged and he delivered him to be crucified. Drop down to verse 32. And now as they came out, these are the Roman soldiers and Jesus, they found a man of Cyrene, Simon by name. Him they compelled to bear his cross. And when they had come to a place called Golgotha, that is to say, place of the skull, they gave Jesus sour wine mingled with gall to drink. But when he had tasted it, he would not drink. This is a room full of college students, which I have the privilege of serving. I probably would pause right there and say, wait a minute, did you catch what happened? They're passing a bottle around, and when it came to him, he would not drink.
5: Verse 33, and when they had come to a place called Golgotha, that is to say, a place of a skull, they gave him sour wine mingled with gall to drink, but when he had tasted it, he would not drink. Then, why wouldn't he drink, by the way? Why wouldn't he drink? Because he can't risk a moment of inebriation. He can't go one split second without his mind in instant contact with the King of the universe. And I see some younger faces in this room, and so I'm going to pause to just remind you. That's why the devil is so big on alcohol. The moment you ingest that fluid, it begins slowly to put your brain to sleep. And when your brain is asleep, it's a heyday for hell. God cannot intervene. When your brain is asleep, you won't cry for help. And in that inebriated state, you may drive a car, you may make a sexual decision that you'll regret for the rest of your life, but in that inebriated state, it's curtains for moral control. That's why alcohol is huge in the devil's arsenal tonight. That's the only reason. It puts your mind to sleep. And you can't think. You say, I'm not really a big drinker. Any drink, your mind begins to nod and you're dead meat. You learn something from Jesus right here. He would not touch it. He will not drink even a sip. He's dying of thirst. But he won't touch that liquid. Verse 35, and then they crucified him. And they divided his garments, casting lots that it might be fulfilled, which was spoken by the prophet. They divided my garments among them, and for my clothing they cast lots. Verse 36, and sitting down, they kept watch over him there. That's what you can do every single morning. Just sit down, open up Matthew 27. If you get tired of Matthew 27, then you go to Mark 15. If you get tired of Mark 15, you go to Luke 23. If you're tired of Luke 23, then you go to John 19. If you're tired of the Gospels, then you read Isaiah 53. You've got five cycles you can go through every day and go to Calvary. And you'll be a better man for it. You'll be a better woman for it. Go to the foot of the cross every single day. That's what you do. Sitting down, they kept watch. That's what we're going to do tonight. We're going to keep watch on the figure in the center cross. Sitting down, they kept watch over him there. Verse 37. And they put up over his head the accusation written against him. This is Jesus, the King of the Jews. Then two robbers were crucified with him, one on the right and the other on the left. Those who passed by blasphemed him, wagging their heads and saying, ha, you who destroy the temple and build it in 3 days, save yourself. Yo, if you're the Son of God, come on down from the cross. Likewise, the chief priests, also mocking with the scribes and the elders, said, he saved others, himself he cannot save. If he is the King of Israel, let him come down from the cross and we will believe in him. He trusted in God, let him deliver him now, if he will have him. For he said, I am the Son of God. Count him in the New King James. Three times the word if appears. Three ifs. Matthew ends with three ifs. Guess what? Matthew begins with three ifs. Have you heard those ifs before? Somebody met him after 40 days and 40 nights without water or food and said, if someone meets him, this is the desperate and final showdown, and the three ifs are embedded in those taunts. If Jesus goes through, if he is as victorious as he was in the wilderness, it's finis. For Lucifer. And he knows it. If. Even the robbers, verse 44, Matthew reminds us, even the robbers who were crucified with him reviled him with the same thing. Now here we go. Verse 45, now from the sixth hour, that would be noon, until the ninth hour, that would be 3 o'clock in the afternoon, there was darkness over all the land. And about the ninth hour, Jesus cried out with a loud voice, megalophone in the Greek. Megalophone. What English word sounds like megalophone? Megaphone. Some people think that this is a little sob, a whimper. Oh, my God. This is no sob. This is no whisper. This is a scream in the dark. My God, my God. Why have you forsaken me? Eli, Eli, lama sabachthani.

something has been withdrawn and it cannot be called back. Something dreadful is transpiring now. Matthew Arnold, the English poet, let me read this to you. He captures this sense of lostness in his poem Dover Beach. You remember that from English Literature Days, Dover Beach? Let me just read a line, a stanza from that poem. The sea of faith was once too at the full and round earth's shore, lay like the folds of a bright girdle furled. But now I only hear its melancholy, long, withdrawing roar, retreating to the breath of the night wind down the vast edges drear and naked shingles of the world. Do you hear that line? Its melancholy, long, withdrawing roar. Something is being lost here that shall not be recovered. My God! My God, why have you forsaken me? I've heard the scream of human pain. I walk down to hospitals. It's part of my sacred duty as a pastor to step into hospitals too frequently. I walk down the septic corridor of a hospital, and I've heard behind a closed door, I've heard the muffled scream of human pain. I've heard somebody screaming behind that door. I've heard my children scream when they were kids. I've heard these words, my God, but never uttered like this desperate prayer. But I have never in my life ever heard a scream like this. You know, it is humanly impossible. It is humanly impossible for you and me to possibly fathom the depths that are captured by that one shattering scream in the dark. My God, why have you cut me off? Is this the cry of human pain? You suppose that's it? I mean, why? Is that it, do you think? I've stood by all sizes of caskets. Full-size caskets. Tiny little 18-inch caskets. I've stood beside parents sobbing over that clay form. The tears, salty, falling onto that lifeless promise of hope. I've heard the question 100 times. But why? Why? Why? Is this the cry of human pain? Is this the cry of human suffering? God, why is this happening to me? Is that what Jesus is crying? Is he crying? Why is this happening to me? You remember Mel Gibson and the Passion of the Christ? Does that kind of ring a bell? It was years ago. Remember they came out with this full-length Hollywood production on the death of Jesus. You remember that? So I get this little letter in the mail. And it says, for senior pastors only, with your spouse, must bring photo ID. Come to Chicago to a private showing, pre-release showing of the Passion of the Christ. So I went over. It's in a church. Senior pastors only, their spouses. Checked your ID at the door. They didn't want the press to get in advance because it had already stirred up quite a bit of controversy. And you got to admit, it was pretty brilliant marketing tactics for whoever was putting that together. I sat beside a pastor. I'm telling you, he cried all the way through. The scene of Jesus' scourging is just revolting. But if you watch Mel Gibson's treatment of Calvary, you'll walk away with the conclusion that what Calvary is about is human pain. Whoa, did he suffer for me? And if we make the conclusion that the cross is about human pain, we have missed the whole point of Calvary. I had a dear, dear friend who died of cancer, tethered to a morphine drip. You can't tell me 6 hours on the cross.

is equivalent to 3 weeks of that drip. Can't be. There have been martyrs who have died. My friend Steve Bohr kind of taking us through the dark ages with this Jezebel and Elijah. That's good stuff. Great teaching. There have been martyrs who have died more painful deaths than Calvary. Come on, let's be honest. Calvary is not the summit of human pain. Something else is happening at Calvary. Something else is transpiring in that center, on that center cross. Let me read this to you. This is Desire Ages, page 753. It's a classic on the life of Jesus. Listen to this. All his life, Christ had been publishing to a fallen world the good news of the Father's mercy and pardoning love. Salvation for the chief of sinners was his theme. When Jesus is given a theme, do you know what he's talking about? Every single time, salvation for the chief of sinners. God is not somebody to be afraid of. God is somebody to be a friend of. You run not from him, run to him. Run to him. Jesus' stories are to draw us back to God. Not a God that is the harshest critic in the universe. The God who is the greatest lover, the greatest father, the mother, the one whose arms are outstretched. Salvation. Did you catch that? Salvation for the chief of sinners was his theme. But now with the terrible weight of guilt he bears, he cannot see the Father's reconciling face. The withdrawal of the divine countenance from the Savior in this hour of supreme anguish pierced his heart with a sorrow that can never be fully understood by man. Now listen, so great was this agony that his physical pain was hardly felt. End quote. Is Calvary about physical pain? No, it is not. It's not about pain. That movie was wrong. Calvary is not about human pain. Calvary is about the divine price. The divine price to redeem us from that pain, this painful existence. Well, Dwight, are you saying that there's no pain in this story? Are you serious? This is brutal to the max. This is no anesthetized picnic for Jesus. Excruciatus, remember? Barbaric. From out of the cross, he's suffering. But how did she put it here? So great was this agony that his physical pain was hardly felt. What agony are you talking about? She says, the mental agony. The mental agony. Something is happening. That's why that cross goes dark for 3 hours, pitch black. Because God says, I'm not letting anybody in this universe see this moment now. I will be in those shadows alone with my son. Nobody will see this. He won't even know. My God, why have you cut me off? But in that funereal pall of blackness, something's happening. Something's happening. The only cryptic clue we have to what is happening on that center cross is this line, this naked scream. Read verse 46 again. In about the ninth hour, Jesus cried out with a megaphone, with a loud voice, saying, Eli, Eli, lama sabachthani? That is, my God, why have you forsaken me? Where did Jesus get that line? Where did the Savior of the world find that line? It's a prayer. It's a prayer from the Old Testament. I want you to go to that one little prayer, and the cryptic clue is embedded there. Go back to Psalm 22. Psalm 22. It is more than obvious the moment we begin to read Psalm 22 that there's only one person in the universe that could possibly ever have prayed this prayer in its entirety. Can't be David. It cannot be David. It must be the son of David. Psalm 22. I want you to go back to Psalm 22. Turn back. Don't miss this in your own Bible. You'll be amazed at what you see now in Psalm 22. Jesus has reached back to that ancient prayer, and he has put it on his lips, and we hear only the first line. Some scholars believe that there was a practice in synagogues where the leader up front would begin a prayer, a psalm, by reciting the first line. And then all the worshipers, having learned that prayer, as they did,
All the worshipers that would then quietly, under their breath, be repeating the prayer all the way through. What is amazing is that it works for the middle cross at Calvary. The opening line of the prayer is cried out by our Lord Himself. Psalm 22, verse 1. My God, there it is. My God, why have you forsaken me? Why are you so far from helping me, from the words of my groaning? Oh my God, I cry in the daytime, but you do not hear. And in the night season, I am not silent. Where are you? I'm crying to you. Can you not hear me now? Something is happening in the mind of the one praying. Watch this. Drop down to verse 6. But I am, what's it say in yours? I'm a worm. I am a worm and no man, a reproach of men and despised by the people. I am a worm. Jesus, you're not a worm. You're the eternal God incarnated in human flesh. That's what you are. Don't forget it, Jesus. No, I am a worm. Something has happened to Jesus because just hours earlier in that high priestly prayer on the way to Gethsemane, John 17, he says, oh, Father, by the way, remember the glory that I shared with you from the beginning? He knew then who he was. But now, I am a worm and no man, a reproach of men and despised by the people. What is happening to Jesus? I'll tell you, ladies and gentlemen, what is happening to Jesus. Isaiah 53, verse 6. All we, say it out loud with me, all we like sheep have gone astray. We have turned everyone to his own way. And the Lord hath laid on him, tell me, how much of the iniquity? How many people in this room? How many viewers on this network? How many human beings? All. And the Lord hath laid on him the iniquity of us all. You say, Dwight, what sins would that include? All. But don't worry about all. Because the moment I said iniquity, the moment we injected the word sin, your mind just like that saw it. You know what it is. Whatever the sin is, it doesn't matter to me. I have my own struggles, trust me. But the moment we think sin and iniquity, immediately, if the conscience is working, this vehicle through which the Holy Spirit speaks, just like that, we got it. We know. Whatever that sin is, it doesn't matter to me what yours is. You have it. I have it. The Lord hath laid on him the iniquity of us all. You say, Dwight, I don't have it. We have the sin of lying, so now you're also in that category. We all have sin. Isaiah 53:6, and the Lord hath laid on him the iniquity of us all. 2 Corinthians chapter 5:21. God made him who knew no to be for us, that we might be made the righteousness of God in him. He's made to be sin. He said, Dwight, I don't see how that can work. Me either. But the sheer, naked terror and agony of Calvary is proof enough. It worked. The sins got transferred. Behold, the Lamb of God who does what? Who takes away, John 1:29, who takes away the sins of the world. The sin of the world. Something mysterious. Something has been unsheathed in the darkness. And now, that dagger is slowly being brought to the heart of God made flesh. Wow. I am a worm and no man, a reproach of men and despised by the people. Now keep reading. You say, Dwight, I don't really think this is Calvary. Okay, so the opening works, but keep reading. Verse 7. All those who see me ridicule me. Remember, he's praying under his breath now. All those who see me ridicule me. They shoot out the lip. They shake their head saying, ha! Verse 8, he trusted in the Lord. Let him rescue him. Let him deliver him since he delights in him. Have you heard those words before tonight? Have you heard the words tonight? Yes, you have. Who taunted him with those words? The rabble and the chief priests and the thieves. He trusted in God. Let him rescue him.
Look at verse 9. But you are he who took me out of the womb. You made me trust while on my mother's breasts. There's never a mention of the father, of a father, in Psalm 22. The only mention is of a mother. You took me from my mother's breast. Keep reading. I was cast upon you from birth, from my mother's womb. You have been my God. Now hit the pause button right there. I need to tell you something fascinating right there. That you have been my God, in the Hebrew, reads like this. Eli, or Eli, Ata. You have been my God. Eli means my God. Eli, Eli. Lama sabachthani. You have been my God. Eli, Ata. But if you're listening to somebody speak it in the original tongue, if you're listening to it being prayed in the original language, and you're not listening carefully, instead of hearing Eliata, you can hear Eliata. And Eliata means Elijah, come. And the man in the dark at the foot of the cross hear this naked scream, and it's shh. Steve Bohr preaching about Elijah. Elijah at Calvary. They misheard him. He said, you have been my God, Eliata. And they heard, Eliata. It's just where you put the vowels. Still not convinced this is a Calvary? That there's only one person in the universe who could ever have prayed this prayer and meant it all the way through? Keep reading. Verse 15, my strength is dried up like a potsherd and my tongue clings to my jaws. When does your tongue cling to the top or the bottom of your mouth? When does it cling? When you are thirsty. Don't miss Sabbath morning. We'll talk about that. My tongue clings to my jaws. You have brought me to the dust of death. Now look at verse 16. For dogs have surrounded me. The congregation of the wicked has enclosed me. They pierced my... There's only one person in the universe who could have prayed this prayer. He's praying it right now. Look at verse 17. I can count all my bones. They look and they stare at me. You know why? Because he's raw naked. They've stripped him of his last dignity. They're gambling over what he had. Verse 18. They divide my garments among them, and for my clothing they cast lots. Isn't that amazing? My God, my God, why have you forsaken me? And then the prayer goes subterranean. And the prayer goes inside. And just this muttering, this mumbling. Slowly praying the great messianic Psalm 22. But then something very interesting happens. In fact, Felix Mendelssohn, when he decides to make this grand choral composition of Psalm 22, right there in the middle of verse 21, he moves from the minor to the major key. Verse 21, save me from the lion's mouth and from the horns of the wild oxen. Pause. And some of your newer translations actually show a space there. Do you see that space? There's a space. Pause. Now, in the major key, you have answered me. And now everything now is moving towards this positive, positive, positive. But I've got to take you to that last line. Watch this, verse 31. They will come. He's still praying. They will come and declare his righteousness to a people who will be born that he has done this. If that phrase is taken, if it's translated in the Nephal in the Hebrew, instead of he has done this, it can be translated, it is finished. He prayed that prayer from beginning to end. Because we needed the cryptic clue to know what's happening. If Calvary is not about human pain, then what's it about? It's about the divine price. And what is the divine price? The divine price is you must pay the wages of sin. Romans 6:23, for the wages of sin is, but the gift of God is. What kind of death is it? It's the opposite of the gift. What's the gift? Eternal life. Then what kind of death would it be? Eternal death. Eternal death. God made him to be sin. My God.
God, you have, this is it. This is it. You have cut me off forever. Desire of Ages again. 8753 and 772. Listen to this. Satan, with his fierce temptations, wrung the heart of Jesus. Yeah, ladies, come on. You know, you're mopping up the kitchen after your husband was there. And he's cleaning it up. And gentlemen, we really should be doing this ourselves. But when you take that dishcloth and you've wiped it all down, what do you do with that dishcloth? What does it mean when you wring that dishcloth out? What do you do with it? You put all the strength you have in those delicate hands of yours, and you clutch that cloth, and you twist the hand, and that which is in your hands is just twisted till the last drop of water's gone. Satan, with his fierce temptations, has wrung the heart of Jesus. The Savior could not see. Now listen carefully. The Savior could not see through the portals of the tomb. Hope did not present to him his coming forth from the grave a conqueror or tell him of the Father's acceptance of the sacrifice. Jesus feared that sin was so offensive to God that their separation was to be eternal. End quote. It's over. I am gone. You have cut me off. You see, we always have Jesus dying, but he knows, I'll be up. I'll be up. It's not a big deal. I'll die now and I'll come up. Satan has so wrung his heart in the desperate last-ditch hope that he might walk away from this cross and say, you can have this sorry lot. I'm coming home, Father. And could he have? Could he have? He could have. And we never would have been born. Gone. Satan wrung his heart. Jesus believes that their separation was to be eternal. Now here's page 772. It was not the spear thrust. It was not the pain of the cross that caused the death of Jesus. That cry uttered with a loud voice at the moment of death, the stream of blood and water that flowed from his side declared that he died of a broken heart. His heart was broken by mental anguish. He was slain by the sin of the world. My sin, that darling little sin that you refused to let go of, the one that came to your mind just a moment ago when I said sin, bing, you saw it. That sin that for some reason we refused to part with, that sin killed him. One sin, just one. Have mercy is the sinner's prayer. Have mercy on me. I killed the Son of God. He died forever. He died forever. You say, Dwight, he didn't die forever. Oh, yes, he did. I heard a little story when I was a boy. I'll share it with you in closing. A little story about another little boy. Maybe it was in Uncle Arthur's bedtime story. I don't know where I heard the story, but it's just been in my mind ever since. A little boy, desperately ill. Doctors examine him and they discover that the boy, must have life-saving blood or it's over. Now, in a case where a child needs blood, whom is tested first? Huh? Of course, the mother. The mother. She bore him. DNA didn't work. Next one would be Papa. Didn't work. Next one, little sister. It worked. Yeah. The doctors are very pleased. They found the lifesaver. So they stick it down on their knees and the papa's there and they say, now listen, honey, we need your blood. Just take some of your blood. You'll save your brother's life. Would you be willing? She turned her little face away, lost in thought. Finally, she turns back and looks up into that ring of adults staring down at her, and she bobs her curls. She will do it. So they take her into the laboratory. You've given blood. You know how it is. Ch-ch-ch. And there it goes into that little plastic bag. Life-saving blood. When the procedure is over, hold that cotton swab. As she's walking out of the lab beside her daddy, she reaches up and she tugs at her daddy's coat, and she says, Papa, when will I die now?

0: And like a bolt out of the blue, it hit the dad. She just went through that procedure believing that she would die. Ladies and gentlemen, I'm asking you a question right now. Did that little girl die for her brother? Yes or no? Of course she did. Where did she die? She died up here. She paid the price. I'm dead. You live. Did Jesus die the forever death? Absolutely. Yes, he did. He died it up here. My God, you've cut me off. He died it up here forever and ever. He was willing to die forever so that you and I might live forever. He was willing to die forever so that you and I might live forever. There's only one word for that. For I'm convinced that nothing in all creation shall be able to separate us from the love of God, which is in Christ Jesus.
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7: Hi there, boys and girls.
8: Welcome, welcome, welcome.
7: We're so glad you've joined us for another Your Story Hour program. And say, Uncle Dan, I have a really unusual and exciting story to tell today.
8: Unusual? How so, Aunt Carol?
7: Well, have you ever felt like you were supposed to do something, but you couldn't explain why?
8: Well, let me think. Well, I remember when I was a boy, I knew I was supposed to make my bed, pick up my clothes, but believe me, when I didn't do it, my mother had no trouble explaining why.
7: I can relate to that, but that's not quite what I mean.
8: Well, do you mean that there are times when our conscience tells us that we should be doing something that we're not?
7: No, not quite that either. Although I'm sure we've each had times when our conscience has talked to us. It's more like you're impressed to do something. You can just feel it.
8: Well, I'm not sure. But I suspect by the end of your story, we'll all know exactly what you mean.
7: You could be right about that, Uncle Dan.
8: So what's the name of your story, Aunt Carol?
7: I call it The Mysterious Midnight Ride. Many years ago, in a small village nestled in the forested hills of eastern Canada, Pastor Paul Nichols and his wife Maggie ministered to friends, neighbors, and even strangers with kindness and generosity. Pastor Paul often traveled by horseback to visit his parishioners, and Maggie tended their home and welcomed many in need of encouragement or a hot meal. As we join our story, one such visitor has joined the Nichols for the evening meal.
9: Well, Maggie, as usual, your venison stew is delicious.
10: Thank you, dear.
11: Oh, for sure, Mrs. Nichols. That was wonderful.
10: Would you like a little more, James? Huh? There's plenty more in the pot. Cornbread, too. No shortage of that.
11: Oh, thank you kindly. I couldn't hold another bite, I don't believe. You've been too kind inviting me to your table before my ride back home. Oh, speaking of which, I better be getting along or my M.O. will think I've been kidnapped for ransom. Guess that ain't too likely, though, is it, Pastor?
9: Well, James, I guess kidnappers might pick on someone a little more endowed with this world's goods than you and M.O. But I must say that you, all of us, for that matter, have been generously endowed with God's goodness and grace.
11: And all of us do our best to help one another, just like you tell us to do.
9: Well, you have been listening to my sermons, then.
11: Oh, you betcha, Pastor. Laying up that treasure for the future. Besides which, would you think I'm sleeping there in the middle of your preaching? I'm just studying the insides of my eyelids.
9: Now, I would be rich, James, if I had a quarter for every time somebody told me that one.
11: I'm just teasing you, Pastor. You know that. Well, I best be getting on my way. I hear Blaze out there talking to me.

0: Guess he's dreaming about munching on his oats tonight.
1: All right, James. You take care now.
0: You betcha. Much obliged, Ms. Nichols.
2: Glad you could join us, James. Give our best to Emma.
0: Will do. Will do. Ah, settle down there, Blaze. Bye now. Thanks again.
1: Goodbye.
2: Goodbye.
0: Get up there. Come on. Come on, Blaze.
1: Salt of the earth, that man, Emma, too. Good people.
2: Yes, dear. You're right. Good people.
3: During the next few weeks and months, Pastor Nichols continued his ministry to all the good people of the surrounding countryside. Sometimes that meant visiting the sick in the hospital. Sometimes it meant rejoicing with new parents when a baby was born. Sometimes it meant collecting food or clothes for the needy. Sometimes it meant grieving with the family of a lost loved one. But whatever the service required, the pastor was always quick to respond, and Maggie was always right by his side, both in thought and deed, for she dearly loved her husband and she dearly loved the people. Then one evening...
1: Maggie, I'm home.
2: Oh, there you are, dear. I was beginning to worry. My sakes, you're soaked through.
1: I know, it's raining buckets and the temperature is falling fast.
2: Oh, well, come to the fireplace and get warmed up a little. Supper will be ready in just a minute.
1: Ah, that is better. I guess I should change clothes, though, before we eat. I don't think even this fire can dry me out tonight.
2: All right. And by the time you're done changing, the vegetable stew and blueberry muffins will be on the table.
1: Maggie, my love, tell me how I was lucky enough to marry such a beautiful woman and such a good cook all in the same package.
2: You're just negotiating for two pieces of pie tonight. I know you.
1: Well, maybe. But everything I said is true.
2: Uh-huh. Well, it worked. Two pieces of pie coming up.
1: Maggie.
2: Yes? Dear, what is it? You look so strange.
1: I don't know.
2: Are you all right? You're not sick, are you?
1: No, it's not that. I just had the oddest impression.
2: Impression?
1: Yes, a feeling that... Oh, well, never mind. It can't be anything. It's nothing, I'm sure.
2: Nothing? What was it? Tell me.
1: That I should go. No, Maggie. My dear, don't worry. Your worry lines are showing right there between your eyes.
2: Are you sure you're all right?
1: Absolutely, my dear. Now, you bring on that pie.
3: Much later that evening...
1: Well, time to call it a day, I guess. It's getting late. Can you believe that this storm is... That was a close one.
2: I'll say. I sure pity anyone who has to be out on a night like this.
1: Nobody in the right mind would be out on a night like this.
2: Do you think Flash is all right in the barn?
1: Oh, sure. I closed him in a stall and gave him plenty of hay.
2: Well, then let's do call it a night, dear. And hope we can get to sleep with all the thunder and lightning.

0: I haven't slept a wink. Can you see the clock?
1: It's midnight.
0: Oh, I'm so tired. But I just keep tossing one way, then the other. And just about the time I start to drift off, then boom, more thunder.
1: Mm-hmm.
0: Maybe we should stuff cotton in our ears.
1: Mm-hmm.
0: Dearest?
1: Mm-hmm.
0: Are you listening to me?
1: Maggie, I have to go. I have to see for myself.
0: What?
1: I'm so impressed that I can't ignore it any longer. I have to go.
0: Go? Go where? What are you talking about?
1: Just as we were finishing supper, remember the impression, the feeling.
0: You're coming down with something. I just know it.
1: No, Maggie, no. I'm fine, really. It's just that I have to go.
0: Tonight? In this storm?
1: Yes, tonight in this storm, I have to go and check on James and Emma. Something is wrong. They need me.
0: What? James and Emma? But they live 7 miles away. You can't go out there tonight. You said it yourself. Nobody in their right mind would go out on a night like this.
1: I have to go, Maggie. I'm being impressed that I must.
0: But it's wet out there, and you'll catch your death. Dearest, do you know how crazy this sounds?
1: Crazy or not, I'm going. Can you find my old rain slicker?
0: But
1: I'll bundle up, I promise. My wool socks, wool sweater, heavy coat. Even if it turns to ice, I'll be warm.
0: But
1: Maggie, I have to do this. I don't know why. I just have to. Whoa, Flash. Oh, boy. I know. It's a nasty night out here. You'd rather be in the barn, and believe me, I'd rather be in bed. Here it is. James and Emma's house. Everything's dark. Everything looks fine. Nobody's around. The whole village is asleep except me. What am I doing here? I know, but if I go snooping around their house or bang on the door, I'll wake up the whole neighborhood, and then what would I say? Well, what if they think I'm a burglar? James has a shotgun. I wouldn't want to meet at this hour of the night. Well, here goes. Oops. Big puddle. Boot full of water. What next? What a night. Okay. On the porch. No. Can't see anything through the windows. Everything seems fine. Yeah, I'll just try the door. That's funny. The door's not even locked. I'll just open it a little. Maybe I should go inside and just take a quick look around. I can't see much in here. It's dark. I needed light, but be still my heart. Well, at least I could see in the lightning flash there's nothing out of place here. Everything's okay. Guess I'll just quietly leave and... But I still feel, I can't explain it, but I know something is wrong. Dear Lord, I don't understand why I'm here. I just know that I feel so strongly that these folks of yours are in some kind of danger. Please, please, Lord, protect these elderly people from any violence of any kind. And Lord, please hear me. If any hand has been raised to strike them, please paralyze it. In Christ's name, amen.
2: The next morning at breakfast.
0: So, you just left? You didn't wake them?
1: No, I'm sure they never even knew I was there.
0: It's just all so strange. I really thought you were out of your mind, what with that storm and the rain. The whole south pasture is underwater this morning.
1: I know. I still don't understand it. When I got there, everything seemed fine, except the front door was open, That didn't seem right. Then, when I was inside...
0: Yes?
1: At first I thought it was okay, but that same feeling suddenly came over me.
0: So what did you do?
1: I offered a prayer that God would protect them, and I left. You know?
0: What?
1: It might be interesting to ride over there this morning, just to make sure James and Emma are all right, to see if anything happened after I left. But before I do...
0: You'd like another stack of pancakes.
1: Maggie, my dear, I do believe you can read my mind.
0: Yes, dear, even though sometimes I think you're losing it.
1: Well, Flash, here we are again. Oh, boy. Just like last night. Everything looks fine. Maybe Maggie was right about me being crazy to ride over here at midnight last night. I sure hope James and Emma are all right.
3: Well, Pastor, welcome. Come in, come in.
1: Why, thank you, James.
3: Emma, come see us, Pastor Nichols. So, Pastor, what brings you our way today?
4: Pastor Nichols, how nice to see you.
1: Emma, you look well.
4: Oh, yes, pretty good for an old lady.
3: Oh.
4: Feel better today now that the storm's over. Rheumatism, you know.
3: I was just asking the pastor here how it is that he's over this way today.
1: Well, I just felt impressed to come say howdy to a few folks, you know. Check up on them, see how they're doing.
4: Well, we're mighty pleased to have you.
3: Yeah.
4: I suppose the storm was as bad over your way as here.
1: Just about the same, I'd say. Lots of lightning, thunder.
3: Yep, sounds like it. Tell you what, thunder was crashing around here so loud you couldn't hear yourself think.
4: How would you know?
3: Huh?
4: By midnight, you was a snoring away, sounded like somebody sawing down timber.
3: Oh, well, always could sleep through a good storm. How about you, Pastor? You get any sleep last night?
1: Well, not much. I admit, I was up most of the night.
4: Well, sorry to hear it, but I know what you mean. I hardly got into winks myself. Wind was a-rattling the windows and the doors, the porch was creaking.
1: I can imagine.
4: But as they always say, the good Lord watches over his own. And here we are this morning. The sun's a-shining, and it's a beautiful day.
1: And no one is happier than I to know you're both all right this morning.
3: Yep.
5: We'll get back to Aunt Carol's story in just a minute. 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
5: Adventures in the Holy Bible.
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6: Pastor Nichols was pleased to find James and Emma safe and sound the day after his mysterious midnight ride. Had he really had his senses about him when he'd ridden to their house through the wind and rain, thunder and lightning of the night before? Why would anyone do such a thing? And yet, he knew that he had received a clear impression to do exactly that.
1: So there they were, Maggie, pleased as punch to see me and without a hint that I'd been there last night.
0: And nothing was wrong. I mean, neither of them was sick. The house was all right. No damage from the storm.
1: Not a thing wrong. Even Emma's rheumatism was better this morning.
0: Well, then, I don't know what to say.
1: And I don't know what to tell you. It seems that my trip last night served no purpose at all. All I know is that I felt compelled to go, and I went. Other than that, it's a complete mystery.
6: Needless to say, after that night, Pastor Nichols wondered from time to time about the mysterious midnight ride he had made to James and Emma's house. But as time passed, busy as he was, the episode slipped from his mind. He continued to shepherd his flock of believers, and of course, he could always be counted upon to serve the needy. Then one day, a new opportunity presented itself.
7: That'll be $21.50, Pastor.
1: All right, Herb. Here you are. 10, 20, 21, and 50 cents.
7: Thank you. Maggie doing all right, is she? Oh, here, let me bag that up for you.
1: Thank you. Yep, Maggie's fine. Loves working in that garden of hers. That's why I bought all these seed packets.
7: I thought as much. And the little hand trowel, too?
1: Yes, and the fertilizer. She grows a lot of our food, you know, saves some on the grocery bills.
8: Say, Herb, you got any barbed wire in the store?
9: Oh, hi, Pastor.
1: Jacob, how's it going?
9: Fine, fine. Well, pretty fine, anyway.
1: You don't sound 100% sure. What's the matter?
9: Well, let's just say that being assistant warden of a prison isn't the nicest job sometimes. It's a good job, and some of the men are really trying to change their lives. But try as I might, I just can't seem to get through to some of the others.
7: Is that why you need the barbed wire, Jacob?
9: Well, actually, no. It's to keep my cows from visiting the neighbor's place. But there are times when I just want to wrap about 500 strands of that stuff right around some of those cells. Sometimes to keep people in, and other times to keep people out. You know what I mean.
1: I imagine it's a pretty big challenge, all right.
9: You got that right, Pastor. Say, it's kind of funny I'd run into you today.
1: Oh?
9: Yeah, I was going to come by and see you. I had an idea. A kind of favor to ask of you.
1: Well, shoot, Jacob. No time like the present.
9: I was thinking, wondering, if you might be available to come by the prison sometime and talk to the men.
1: Absolutely, Jacob. You just name the time.
9: I don't suppose you'd be open to, a weekly meeting?
1: Well, maybe.
9: So you'll come then?
1: I'll come. How does Tuesday afternoon strike you?
9: Sounds perfect. I'll make arrangements to meet you at the front gate. 2:00?
1: See you then, Jacob. 2:00 sharp. Well, well, it almost looks like Jacob did string his barbed wire around this place. Looks pretty forbidding to me. Oh, there's Jacob now.
8: Hey there, Pastor.
1: Jacob, hello.
8: Just a second. Let me get the gate. There now, come on inside.
1: Thanks. I can't help but wonder how I'll be received by the men.
8: Those that are interested are already in the cafeteria, so don't worry, they're eager to hear what you have to say.
1: Sounds good.
8: First, we'll need to get you a badge at the guard station. Right this way.
10: Men, Pastor Nichols has come today in response to an invitation that I personally made to him. I invited him based on the interest all of you gathered here had expressed to me. An interest in improving your outlook, your lives, and your future. I commend you for that. So, without further ado, Pastor Nichols.
1: I come to you today to tell you that God sees you and loves you. All of you here, right now, as you are gathered in this room. But he sees much more than that. He sees what you could be. He sees your potential. And he longs to be a part of your future. Let me tell you a story by way of explanation.
6: Pastor Nichols continued to speak, and his audience paid rapt attention. They were hungry to receive the message about God's forgiveness and of his love for them. Then the pastor offered the last few words of encouragement.
1: And so I would say in conclusion, if you are willing to come to him and receive Jesus as your Savior, he is eager to give you the gift of eternal life, which he has promised to every believer. He will be with you every day. He will comfort and guide you. And he will hear you when you pray. And now, I understand it's dinner time.
11: Just in time for partridge under glass, Pastor.
1: My compliments ahead of time to the chef.
12: Yep, better to compliment him before you eat it.
1: Well, all kidding aside, if any of you wish to speak to me after the meal, I'll be happy to meet with you. I know you'll have the time. And I'm dedicating as much time as you'd like to talk with you personally.
6: Several of the men did take advantage of Pastor Nichols' invitation. They spoke earnestly to him about their desire to be forgiven by God for the wrongs they had committed and gave their hearts to God right there in the prison's cafeteria. Then finally, the last man stepped forward.
13: Hello, Pastor.
1: Hello. I'm so glad to talk with you. What's your name?
13: Arnold. Arnold Andrew Jenkins II, to be exact. But while you didn't know my name, still, you should know me.
1: Oh, I should? But I don't think... In fact, I'm sure I've never seen you before in my entire life.
13: Well, I know you.
1: You do?
13: Yes, and I know what you said is true. About God hearing and answering prayers.
1: You do? But I don't...
13: Do you remember that night when you went to see an elderly couple who lived on the outskirts of your town?
1: Well, I visit my parishioners pretty regularly, so I don't...
13: Oh, you'd remember this visit, Pastor. It was in the middle of the night, about 2 a.m. to be precise, on a very dark and stormy night.
1: Oh, yes, yes, I remember that night.
13: About 4 months ago, right?
1: Right. I went to see James and Emma. What a night that was. I couldn't sleep because of an impression that something was wrong in that house. So I saddled up Flash, my horse, and rode through an awful thunderstorm. My wife thought I was crazy, especially when I got back home soaking wet and told her that there wasn't anything wrong after all.
13: No, but there was.
1: Was what?
13: Something wrong.
1: But I don't understand. How would you...
13: I was there, Pastor.
1: You were there? But that can't be. I didn't see anyone.
13: I'd just gotten there when you rode up. I was inside, and when I saw you were coming in, I hid behind the drapes in the living room.
1: You what? You were in the house?
13: Yes.
1: But the next day, I went there, and everything was fine. They never knew I had been there, and they certainly never knew you were there. They weren't hurt. They weren't missing anything that they mentioned to me. Did you take anything after I left?
13: Oh, no. How could I after I heard that prayer of yours?
1: You heard me pray?
13: Oh, yes. You were standing just a few feet away from my hiding place. And I tell you, I got out of there as fast as I could after you left.
1: Well, I guess I'll never, ever forget that night, then.
13: Me either. Later, I did get caught for something that I'd done before, and they put me in prison. But I sure didn't harm anyone or anything in that house.
1: Well, well, well, I can't believe it. My impression was right after all. As I said, I'll never, ever forget that night.
13: And as I said, neither will I. You see, now I sign my name with this hand.
1: I don't get what you're meaning.
13: It's my left hand.
1: So, you're left-handed?
13: No, not really. I'm right-handed.
1: But then why do you sign?
13: Because of your prayer, Pastor. The prayer that God answered. Do you remember what you said?
1: Well, I prayed that God would protect James and Emma.
13: Right. And you prayed that any hand raised against them would be paralyzed.
1: Yes, that's right. I guess I did. But you don't mean...
13: Yes, I do mean... As you can see now, I'm reaching for my right arm with my left, and I'm moving my right arm from my side only because I'm moving it with my left hand. Since that night, Pastor, my right arm has been completely paralyzed.
1: What?
13: Yes, I can see you now understand. Pastor, I want to know this God who answers prayers. If he can do this... If he can answer your humble request on that stormy night, I know he can do anything. He can forgive my sin. He can make a new man of me. Tell me what to do, Pastor. Just tell me how.
6: As you can imagine, Pastor Nichols told Arnold Andrew Jenkins II just what he wanted to know. The pastor led him through a prayer to ask for forgiveness for the wrongs that he had done, and to ask Jesus to come into his heart as Savior and Lord. And, as you might also imagine, both men were right. The night that Pastor Nichols made his mysterious midnight ride was one night that neither of them would ever forget.
5: Aunt Carol, I have a question for you. Who do you think was in the greatest danger that stormy night, James and Emma or Arnold?
6: Well, James and Emma were in physical danger, but as children of God, their eternal lives were secure. Not so with Arnold.
5: My thoughts exactly. If James had woken up and fired his shotgun, Arnold would have died without accepting Jesus as his Savior, and that's eternal loss.
6: God's ways may sometimes be mysterious, but He loves us all, and only He sees the end from the beginning.
5: And speaking of the end, it's time for us to say goodbye for now, and God bless you always.
14: This has been your Story Hour, building for a better tomorrow.
6: This is Aunt Carol
15: and Uncle Dan saying
6: goodbye, everyone.

0: You say that Jesus is dead?
1: Yes, sir. I've been dead, 23 days now.
0: He must not have been the Son of God.
1: Well, sir, there's some discussion about that. Some people say he was, some say he was not.
0: What do you say?
1: I'll tell you what I know to be facts. Being a Roman citizen, I have no fear of reprisal from the temple authorities and can say anything I told you Jesus died, but he was killed.
0: Someone killed Jesus?
1: They crucified him, fastened him to the cross by driving nails through his hands and feet. They made a crown of thorns and placed it on his head. They gave him vinegar to drink. They even thrust a spear into his side.
0: I didn't realize there was anyone anywhere that cruel. Who was it?
1: The temple officials. Caiaphas himself, the rest of them. They did every cruel thing to Jesus they could think of.
0: I have long wanted to see Jesus. I believe he could have healed me. I still believe he could have.
1: Jesus is not dead.
0: You just said he was killed.
1: But the third day he arose from the grave. Many Roman soldiers were guarding the tomb when angels from heaven opened the tomb and called to Jesus, and he walked out alive. I know this to be true because I was one of them.
0: Where is he? I'll go to him.
1: They say he has gone up to heaven. This I cannot be sure of because I did not see it, but his disciples did.
0: Then I am too late. Take me home.
2: Wouldn't you like to stay for a while?
0: Take me home.
2: The temple is beautiful.
0: All right. You've been kind enough to bring me all the way to Jerusalem. Take me inside the temple court. It is beautiful. No wonder they call this the Gate Beautiful. I'd like to stay here forever.

0: Oh, you can. We have friends here who know how long you've wanted to see Jesus, and they know how terribly disappointed you must be. They will bring you here at the gate called Beautiful each morning and take you back each evening.
1: Oh, I'd love that, but it's impossible. I will not be that much of a burden and bother to anyone.
0: You can sit here and ask for alms. You'll get enough for your needs.
1: Alms. Alms for the lame and poor. From the bits of conversation I hear, Jesus did ascend into heaven. He is the Son of God. Alms. Alms for the lame and poor. He could have healed me had I gotten here in time. Even if he wouldn't have healed me, I would have loved to know him. Alms. Alms for the lame and needy. Thank you, sir. Peace be unto thee.

0: Thank you, sir. Peace be unto thee. Alms. Alms for the lame and needy. Well, here come two nice-looking men. Surely they will have something to give me. Sirs, alms for the lame and needy, please.
1: Look at us.
0: Yes, sir.
1: Silver and gold, I have none.
0: Alms, alms for the...
1: But I will give you what I have.
0: Yes, sir.
1: In the name of Jesus Christ of Nazareth, rise up and walk.
0: Walk? Me?
1: Give me your right hand.
0: Yes, sir.
1: I'll lift you to your feet.
0: But, sir, I'm unable to... I can. Why, I'm standing alone. My feet, my ankles are strong. I can walk. I can even leap and jump. Yes, see? Oh, peace be unto thee, sirs, and praise be unto the God of heaven.
1: We are on our way into the temple to worship.
0: May I go with you, sirs? Oh, I want to thank and praise God and worship him for his wonderful kindness.
1: Jesus is kind and just to everyone.
2: That man, jumping and running, so loud in his praise. Something must be wrong with him.
3: I should think so.
2: Acting like that in the temple court, it's a disgrace. Someone should put a stop to it.
3: When the temple priests notice it, they'll stop it. They're very particular about reverence in God's temple.
2: Particular about that and what other people do, but they themselves can do anything they choose to do, and it's all right.
3: What do you mean by that?
2: Just what I said. Their code is, do as I say, not as I do.
3: That's terrible if true. Wait a minute. That man who just went through here, jumping and carrying on. You know who he is.
2: Do you?
3: Yes, and so do you. He's the man who was sitting outside the gate beautiful and begging. A cripple from birth.
2: Come to ponder it, I do believe that is who he is. But he was walking and jumping. I would too if I... it can't be. Well, he's crippled. He can't even stand up. And that man was walking and jumping. Who were the two men he was with? One of them wasn't Jesus, was it?
3: No, I know Jesus well, and he... Say, I think I may remember one of them.
2: Yeah?
3: I think I've seen him before, somewhere, but where? Oh, yes, now I remember.
2: Where?
3: He was at the trial of Jesus, sitting at the fire, warming himself, remember?
2: Yes, I was there, but I can't quite... Oh, yes, now I remember. Well, he was the one accused of being a follower of Jesus, but he denied it vehemently.
3: Yes, well, I certainly want to know how a lame man from birth can suddenly walk and run and jump. So come on, let's follow them.
2: It's probably a fake lameness to start with.

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0: Welcome to Live with Sam. I'm Sam here on the school playground to learn more about health. Let's talk with Jason, the captain of the soccer team. Jason, what's the secret of your amazing success?
1: I never kicked the ball.
0: How do you keep from kicking the ball?
1: By letting other people do it.
0: But how do you explain the fact that your team wins so many games?
1: Everybody else is really good at kicking the ball. All I have to do is say, "Hey, go over there and kick the ball." And they do. Works great.
0: So you run around the field.
1: Right.
0: Shout at your teammates.
1: Right.
0: Never kick the ball.
1: Right.
0: And win the game?
1: Weird, huh?
0: Let's talk about you. You seem to be in such great shape.
1: Running and shouting takes a lot of energy. You can burn a lot of calories doing that. I'm sure kicking the ball takes a lot of energy too, but I wouldn't know.
0: So what I hear you saying is that to be in good shape, you need to do a lot of moving, running, shouting, stuff like that?
1: When we score a goal, I jump up and down. That's good for me. And when we win a game, we all bump into each other and slap our hands together. There's 100 calories right there.
0: Do you have any interest in any other sports?
1: Baseball. I love baseball. Just one problem.
0: Let me guess. You can't hit the ball.
1: I'm planning on being the world's first professional pinch runner.
0: This is Sam with Live with Sam. Goodbye.
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1: I have a little secret to tell you that I'm sure I'm going to get in a lot of trouble for, but I have three women that live in our home, and they have very long, gorgeous, thick hair. And so as you can imagine, that hair gets everywhere. It gets on the carpets, it gets in the sinks, it gets in the shower drains. And so there's a lot of arguments by me, because as you can tell, I'm not the one who's the culprit. But I actually carry around in our house this liquid plumber, and this goes down all of our drains. Now, sin is very similar to kind of the hair going in a drain, because it doesn't take a lot, but it slowly begins to compile, and then it begins to actually clog up your system. You know, the Bible talks a lot about how you can actually cleanse yourself from that. It says in 1 John chapter 1, if we confess our sins, he is faithful and just to forgive us of our sins and to cleanse us from all unrighteousness. I want you to think about that for a minute. It may be something small that just slowly continues to creep in our lives until our hearts are clogged. And so God wants to give us the opportunity to cleanse us of our sins. You have that opportunity today, and I hope that you'll take advantage. I'm Chaplain Kumar, and this is the 1 Minute Devotional.
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0: But what good will it do?
1: He can heal me.
0: There is no cure for the disease you have, and you know it.
1: I have faith that Jesus can heal me.
0: Faith, faith, faith. You always go back to that as an excuse. Well, you've spent a lot of time and money on physicians and remedies. With what result? You've been pronounced incurable.
1: But Jesus can cure all diseases, even mine. If I could just get near enough to him.
0: But you can't. You're suffering too much, and you're too weak to go to him. Certainly he isn't coming here.
1: I am going to him. He will heal me.
0: How are you so sure he will?
1: Through faith.
0: Oh, there you go again. Faith, faith. Well, physicians can't cure you. What makes you think Jesus can? Except by faith, as you put it.
1: Jesus has all the power of heaven at his command, and he will heal me if I can but get to him and tell him of my great need. He will not refuse my cry for help.
0: Well, you beat all I ever heard of. I know you'll be disappointed, but I warned you. And this faith you talk about, what is it anyway? Knowledge?
1: No, I have no knowledge of Jesus. I cannot prove by knowledge that he can or will heal me. I have only faith.
0: You have belief.
1: No, faith. They are not the same. Many, I'm sure, believe that Jesus is the Messiah, but they lack faith in him. Faith is an active thing. It's alive. It touches the heart, activates emotion, and quickens the heart to sympathy and understanding. Belief is an opinion. Faith is more than that.
0: Oh, you're impossible. But go to him. You will anyway. You're a free agent. You can do as you wish.
1: I shall find Jesus and tell him of my great need, and he will cure me. May I get through, please? I am ill. May I please get through and near to Jesus? No use. All the crowd is too much for me. I cannot push through them.
2: I say unto thee, where your treasure is, there also shall... Blessed are the poor in spirit, for theirs is the kingdom of heaven. Blessed are they that shall mourn, for they shall be comforted.
1: May I get through?
3: Away, woman.
2: Blessed are
1: I
2: the
1: am
2: meek,
1: ill. I want to be near Jesus, earth. And I...
4: Quiet. Jesus
2: blessed
4: is
2: are they which do hunger and
1: it's
2: thirst
1: no
2: after
1: use.
2: Righteousness.
1: People
2: for
1: don't care about me, but Jesus will.
2: Blessed are the merciful,
1: when I can get near him, then he will know and understand. He will have
2: blessed
1: compassion and heal me.
5: He's getting into a boat.
6: Probably going to the other side of the sea. Let's follow him.
5: Follow him? Across water?
6: Well, people are getting into other boats to follow. Let's get into.
1: O Lord God of Abraham and Isaac, let not this storm and angry sea bring harm to Jesus, the Messiah, who crosses to the other side. May the people over there open their hearts to faith, to the healing of their minds and bodies, and to the mending of their lives. As for me, O God, my faith still lingers stronger than ever. Let Jesus fulfill his mission upon yonder shores. When he finishes and returns, I shall be waiting.
0: Are you here?
1: Greetings.
0: I see you. Well, you're still afflicted. Where's the cure you talked about, had faith in?
1: I have been unable to get near unto Jesus.
0: Well, it won't do any good when you do, if you do. Perhaps you've lost your faith, or else you would be where Jesus is, trying to get near him.
1: He attended a feast at the home of Matthew the publican. I am on the way there. I shall await Jesus outside the home of Matthew. Farewell. Jesus must still be inside. A crowd mills about awaiting him.
3: Stop! You cannot enter! Matthew giveth the feast to Jesus and his disciples.
4: But my daughter is ill, about to die. I must see Jesus, and he will accompany me and heal my daughter.
3: No!
4: I am Jairus, a leader of Israel. Stand aside. I go inside to beg Jesus for help.
1: Jesus is going with that man to his home. Perhaps he will come to me. No. No, I must seek him, make known to him my need.
7: Let me through! I am a messenger from the home of Jairus! Let him through!
3: Let him through, let him.
8: Jairus, my friend, thy daughter is dead. Oh, no. No. Oh, my daughter, no.
9: Fear not. Have faith only, and thy daughter shall be made whole.
1: Jesus, he pushes through the crowd this way in my direction, perhaps now. Oh, if only I might touch him.
10: Step aside. Step aside for a master.
3: Make way, master.
11: Make way, let him through, please. Let him through.
9: Who touched me?
11: Master, the multitude about thee is great and press against thee from all sides. Yet thou askest, who touched me?
9: Someone hath touched me purposely, for I perceive that strength and power is gone out from me. Who touched me?
5: Here she is. Let her through.
1: Oh Lord, I touched the hem of thy garment and was healed. For 12 years I have suffered pain and was feeble. For many days I have followed thee, trying to get close enough to make known my great need of thy help. I touched thee, Lord, and was made well.
9: Daughter, be of good comfort. Thy faith hath made thee whole. Go in peace.
12: Jesus continued to the home of Jairus.
9: Why make ye all this ado and weep? The damsel is not dead, but sleepeth.
13: She's dead.
9: Leave this house, all of you, excepting the father and mother of the child. And you, James, John, Peter, lead me to the child.
14: Yes, master. Here lies our daughter, master.
9: Damsel, I say unto thee, arise.
14: Our daughter!
15: What's wrong, mother? Father? Who are these men?
14: Oh, my child! Our daughter is alive! Alive! She's alive!

The wonderful things the Lord showed me of heaven, I cannot describe. I saw there tables of stone in which the names of the multitude of the redeemed were engraved in letters of gold. After we beheld the glory of the temple, we went out and

have come out of great tribulation and done my will, suffered for me. 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We shouted, Alleluia, glory, and entered into the city. And I saw a table of pure silver. It was many miles in length, yet our eyes could extend over it. I saw the fruit of the tree of life, the manna, almonds, figs, pomegranates, grapes, and many other kinds of fruit. Then Jesus said, "You must go back to earth again and relate to others what I have revealed to you." Then an angel bore me gently down to this

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0: Herod, my sweet, you're in an ugly mood. Did some mean old person hurt my darling's feelings? Tell your loving wife what's troubling his majesty. Herod, what is troubling you?
1: It doesn't concern you.
0: Everything that concerns you concerns me, dear.
1: It's that man of the wilderness.
0: John the Baptist? Well, what about him? What happened? What did he do?
1: I went to hear him preach with some of my courtiers.
0: Yes?
1: He is a great man. Preaches truth.
0: You're disturbed, Herod. You sound frightened. You're not telling me everything.
1: He spoke of my unfaithfulness. He denounced my iniquitous alliance with you.
0: Me?
1: I did steal you from my own brother.
0: You did nothing of the sort. I love you more than I ever loved him. So I left him and I came to you. What's wrong with that?
1: I am trying to be rid of the lust that overcomes me.
0: Lust?
1: Yeah, you.
0: That unkempt, bearded man of the wilderness dared speak like that to you, the king, and publicly?
1: He spoke to me face to face, like the real man that he is,
0: And you believed him. Are you going to get rid of me?
1: Oh, you know I'd never do that.
0: Oh, well then. Then everything's all right, dear, but... Well, I am a little surprised that my strong-minded and self-assured king would let anyone, especially an ignorant wilderness rat, talk to him like that.
1: But Herodias, my wife, he spoke truth.
0: Truth? Huh. The truth, my royal husband, is that you are king. Your word is law. You can do no wrong.
1: Yes, that's true, isn't it?
0: Herod... Do you love me?
1: Oh, of course I do, Herodias. Certainly you have no doubts about that.
0: Doubts? You let that preacher say awful things about me. If you do love me, Herod, and if you are king, you'll punish him for his impertinence and treason to the crown.
1: Yes, I suppose I should. But John the Baptist is a good man, and he but spoke what
0: he is... He insulted you, and he insulted me. Of course, I don't count, but you do, Herod. You're the king. Your subjects must realize that as king, you can do no wrong, and no one must say even one word against you or your Roman superiors. Send for him, Herod. Capture him. Cast John the Baptist into the dungeon.
1: All right, dear.
2: Naturally, John, as your disciples, we are concerned. You've been in this dungeon for weeks. Why? I mean, Jesus of Nazareth, you heralded his coming. You prepared the way. You've done many things for him. And now that you're in trouble, why doesn't he do something for you? Now's the time for him to proclaim himself king of Israel. Then he can deliver you and the poor and the suffering. Then he can cast down the pride of our Roman oppressors and sit upon David's throne.
3: I don't know. Sometimes doubts torture my spirits. Doubts that Jesus is the Messiah. But he is. Never will I surrender my faith in Jesus. Never.
2: Well, I doubt. Sometimes very much. He leaves you here in this dungeon to rot. You sacrificed your entire life to him.
3: Perhaps you should go and talk to Jesus personally. Yes, I'll send two of you with a message. Go to him and ask him outright if he is the Messiah or if he is not. I'm sure the Savior will renew your faith in him and bring you assurance of his divinity. Bring me word. Oh, I do so long for some word directly from Jesus.
2: Jesus! Sir! Our master, John, of the wilderness, now cast into King Herod's dungeon, sent us to thee to inquire. Art thou he that should come, or do we look for another? What's that? Look.
4: Master, this man we carry is possessed of demons.
5: Satan, I say unto thee, leave this man and enter no more into him.
3: I'm well. I'm well, thank you, Master, thank you.
6: He was mad.
7: Master,
6: I hear thy voice, but cannot see thee, for I am blind.
5: Thy sight be restored unto thee.
6: I can see. Truly, Master, thou art the Messiah.
2: Oh, Jesus acts as if he didn't even hear our questions.
3: Jesus heard our question. I think he's answering it by healing all these sick and suffering and blind, so that we can have no doubt that he is the Messiah.
2: Well, come on, let's return to the dungeon.
3: No. We shall remain here all day and watch Jesus, listen to his every word, and witness his every deed.
7: The day wore away, the disciples of John seeing and hearing all. At last Jesus called them to him.
5: I bid you go tell your master John the Baptist what you have witnessed here today. Say unto him, blessed is he whosoever shall find no occasion to stumble and lose faith in me.
3: Blessed is he. Stumble. Lose faith. Jesus of Nazareth, the Son of God.
2: Oh, what do you make of it, Master?
3: First, it is a gentle reproof to me for harboring thoughts of doubt.
2: Reproof? To you?
3: Secondly, it shows very clearly the true nature of Christ's mission to earth. Oh, I yield myself wholly to God, for life or for death, whichever best serves Jesus and the cause I love so well.
2: The true mission of Jesus, well, isn't he to sit upon David's throne as king and release us from Roman oppression?
3: The mission of Jesus, his work, is not with the clash of arms and the overturning of thrones and kingdoms, but speaking to hearts through a life of mercy and self-sacrifice and love. Jesus is to save men from their sins for an eternal life in a heavenly kingdom.
2: Love, mercy. Well, why doesn't he have mercy upon you and deliver you from this dungeon, this suffering and pain and perhaps even death?
3: The Savior's mission can win from the leaders and priests of Israel only hatred and condemnation. I suffer here in this dungeon gladly, happily, as Christ's forerunner. I but drink from the cup which Christ himself will drain to its dregs. Loving, merciful God, thy will be done.
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0: 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It's been an amazing journey, and I know today you'll be blessed as we study together. So welcome to Hope Sabbath School. Welcome to the team. Take a look at each other. Good to see you. You're looking great. And I'm particularly excited today because one of our team members, Jennifer, is going to be leading our study, and it's always a blessing when Jennifer leads, and we're all part of a great miracle of God together. Amen? Amen. Including you. You're part of a miracle, too. I know when Jennifer will ask a question, you'll raise your hand. You've got your Bible ready, and we're going to study together. We're always happy to hear from you. You can write to us at sshope@hopetv.org. And we share your emails with the team because we're all blessed when we hear how God is touching hearts around the world. So here's Marina writing from St. Lucia. Now, I know many, we've got over 200 countries joining us. So let me just ask, where is St. Lucia?
1: In the Caribbean.
0: It's in the Caribbean, or the Caribbean, or the Caribbean, depending on which country you grew up in. And it's an island. And Marina says, hello, Hope Sabbath School team.
2: Hello.
0: My name is Marina, and I'm watching from the island of St. Lucia. Thanks for sharing the Word of God with us. I have learned a lot from you guys. Sounds American. May the good Lord bless and keep the entire team. Well, Marina, thank you for writing to us from the beautiful island of St. Lucia. Rose writes to us from Papua New Guinea. Mm-hmm. Are we getting a lot of emails from Papua New Guinea?
3: Yeah. Mm-hmm. Yeah.
0: Dear Hope Sabbath School family, my family for eternity. Mm-hmm. Thank you for sharing eternal insights. I pray God will bless your hearts, wisdom, and understanding as you continue to share the good news to all who need it. Mm-hmm. Thank you for blessing my heart. Someone's writing to you from Papua New Guinea saying, thank you for blessing my heart. And we say,
4: glory to God.
0: Yes. Glory to God.
5: Praise Jesus.
0: See you in heaven, writes Rose, beside the Master. Amen. Mm-hmm. Beautiful. Here's a little donor note, not a little donor, but a little note from a donor from Iowa, the state of Iowa in the United States. Hello, Hope Sabbath School team.
6: Hello. Hello.
0: I just saw your latest show. Praise be to God. Mm. Please continue to teach and live God's word. Mm. Amen. I think that's good, isn't it? Mm-hmm. Yeah. Teach and live. We will all meet together and say, Pastor Derek's favorite Hebrew word. I use your notes to teach a small group Bible study class. Writing from Central Iowa and a donation of $100. Well, you know who you are. 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You say, Derek, can I be a part? 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And thank you for your support. One last note from Becky in South Carolina, here in the United States. And Becky writes and says, I really appreciate Hope Sabbath School. I also love the scripture songs. I always come away feeling closer to the Lord. Thank you all. Well, Becky, we need you to sing with us right now. Sometimes people say, Derek, you don't sound that good when you're singing. Mm-hmm. Well, it's not about us, is it? It's about the Word of God. And when you sing with us, it sounds better because people around the world are lifting their hearts. And our theme song for the series, which you can download from our website, is from Isaiah 55. It says, seek the Lord while he may be found. But before we sing it, I just forgot to mention that free resource for you, Steps to Jesus. It's a beautiful little book, a contemporary version of the classic book, Steps to Christ. That book translated into more than 160 languages. But we've got it now in a contemporary version, and I'm sure you'd be blessed if you go to our website, click on the free resource tab, hopetv.org/hopess, click on the free resource tab. You can download a copy of Steps to Jesus. I know you'll be blessed. Get the song while you're there. You say, Derek, I've already learned the song. Well, let's sing it together.

0: And you know, that's particularly relevant, Jennifer, for this topic, isn't it?
1: It is.
0: The need for repentance and the gift of forgiveness. Thanks for leading our study today.
1: Absolutely. Today we will start with a word of prayer. Dear Heavenly Father, Lord, thank you so much that you desire to have a relationship with us and that you've offered your Son Jesus as a sacrifice so that we can be restored into right relationship with you. We ask for your Holy Spirit. We ask for your presence to be with us and to teach us from your word. We ask this in the name of Jesus.
0: Amen.
2: Amen.
1: So hi, team.
0: Hello.
1: Hi. Today we're going to talk about a very important topic in the Christian journey, and it's the topic of repentance and also the promise of forgiveness. Mm. And so let's go right into the Word of God. If Rachel, if you could go to Mark chapter 1, verse 14 through 15, and then also if we could get Jonathan to go to Matthew chapter 3, verse 1 and 2, and then Ryan, Acts chapter 2, verse 38. And we are going to find out what the Word of God says about a call to repentance. And so, Rachel, if you could please start us.
3: Sure. And we'll be reading in Mark 1, verses 14 and 15, and I'll be reading from the New King James Version. Now, after John was put in prison, Jesus came to Galilee, preaching the gospel of the kingdom of God, and saying, "The time is fulfilled, and the kingdom of God is at hand. Repent and believe in the gospel."
1: Mm-hmm. Absolutely. Mm-hmm. And Matthew chapter 3, verse 1 and 2.
4: All right. I have that. Reading from the English Standard Version. In those days, John the Baptist came preaching in the wilderness of Judea, "Repent, for the kingdom of heaven is at hand."
1: Ryan.
5: Mm-hmm. I'll be reading from the New King James Version, Acts chapter 2, verse 38. Then Peter said to them, "Repent and let every one of you be baptized in the name of Jesus Christ for the remission of sins, and you will receive the gift of the Holy Spirit."
1: Mm-hmm. Amen. So what do all of these have in common? What are we hearing here?
6: The need for repentance.
1: The need for repentance, a call to repentance. Mm-hmm. And what is repentance? Scott.
7: So repentance is not just being sorry for sin, but wanting to have a change. The Greek word means to change your mind, literally. The Hebrew word literally means to turn around. Mm-hmm. And so it's a change in the direction of your life.
1: Mm-hmm. Amen. Amen. Travis.
8: I just wanted to point out that each one of these three verses that we've read, it's in the context of God's grace. Mm-hmm. So grace is presented to the sinner, and then the call for repentance. It's not, "Hey, you, just get better." It's or "turn around." It's in the context of the cross and grace and the sacrifice of Jesus.
0: And I think also because there are some people, they turn around just because they're sorry they were caught. Mm-hmm. I think genuine repentance is also a sorrow for sin. So a genuine sorrow and a desire, as Scott said, to go not just in any other direction, but in God's direction.
6: Mm-hmm. Mm-hmm. That's right.
1: And the good news about that, and as we are diving deeper into this topic, we'll find out, is that God does it all for us. Mm-hmm. In addition to His Holy Spirit giving us a desire to repent, He moves toward us as we turn to Him to come back in a right relationship with Him. We take a step forward and He runs towards us. That's Jonathan.
4: Right. Yeah, it seems like it's important, the context of like all of these are when Christ is beginning His ministry and He's saying, "Repent, for the kingdom of heaven is at hand." Like, there's this beautiful kingdom that He's inviting us to be a part of. It's not just, you know, "Don't do this." It's turn from whatever it was that you were focusing on and come to join my kingdom and my new way of life.
1: That's absolutely. Right. Absolutely. Yeah. And with that thought, let's go to Romans chapter 3, verse 23. And Jonathan, if you could please turn to that. And 2 Peter chapter 3, verse 9. And if we could get Scott to please find that. And we will hear more about what this message that Jesus gave to His disciples to preach a message of repentance and forgiveness of sin in his name to all nations, because this gift, because what we're finding out is that not only is forgiveness a gift, even the desire to receive forgiveness, the desire to repent, is a gift of Christ. Mm-hmm. And it's for all nations, it's for everyone. Mm-hmm. And so if you could please.
4: All right, I'm reading from the English Standard Version. For all have sinned and fall short of the glory of God.
1: Amen. Mm-hmm. Oh, Scott.
7: And then 2 Peter 3, verse 9 in the English Standard Version reads, the Lord is not slow to fulfill his promise, as some count slowness, but is patient toward you, mm-hmm. not wishing that any should perish, but that all should reach repentance.
1: Mm-hmm. Wow. Isn't there a lot of hope in that, where it says that he is not slow, but he is patient, and he desires for all to come to repentance, Scott?
7: Mm-hmm. Yeah, you know, sometimes we wonder, why doesn't God act sooner? Why? Sometimes it's because God is so loving that he is giving people a chance. Can you imagine if God were to slam the door of mercy closed at the earliest possible time so we could, all the people who would be lost, and God is saying, no, let me give just a little bit more time. Guys, just hang on a little bit. I want to save another person.
1: Mm-hmm. Mm-hmm. Mm-hmm. Mm-hmm. Amen. Jonathan.
4: Yeah, just that word all. I mean, just all to come to repentance. I mean, that includes you. That includes, mm-hmm. I mean, each of us, that when we are in our worst spot.
1: Mm-hmm. Mm. Well, that is a great transition into this opportunity to share. When was a time when you felt your need of God and he called you into repentance, that need for him to do that transforming work in your life? Scott, I'll share.
7: I remember there was a time when I was a teenager. I was raised in a Christian home. I was at church on a routine basis, but then there was this particular time that happened when I was listening to a speaker, and suddenly the thought struck me, I go to church, but I'm not a Christian. Mm-hmm. Because I hadn't made any personal commitment myself. And just this powerful sense that I needed to personally repent and personally surrender my life to Jesus, and not just rely on the fact that everybody knew me as the guy who was good in church.
1: Mm-hmm. Mm-hmm. Amen. Mm-hmm. Amen. Mm-hmm. Did anybody else have a testimony that you would like to share? Travis?
8: I remember growing up, I really had a desire at a young age to be good and to get close to God. But unfortunately, I wasn't taught about the grace of God, nor was I taught that God could save me through the power of his Spirit, right, from my sins. And so the cycle of doing something wrong and then going to God, asking for forgiveness, the cycle kept going, and I was taught that I had to be good to get to heaven, and I kept failing and failing and failing. Mm-hmm. I actually then, it wasn't till later that I learned about God's grace, and how grace has the power to change, and that through the Holy Spirit we can get victory over sin. It was then that repentance actually meant something to me, because then I can actually gain victory over sin. I didn't have to keep doing this cycle, which seemed pathetic to me. Mm-hmm. And so I needed to learn God's grace. And I think that's why we just read in the verse that he's not willing that any should perish, that all would come, because we have to realize God's grace before we even want to repent.
1: Yes.
8: And when we see that our sins cause him to die on that cross, repentance becomes a real genuine, for me, I wanted to be a repentant person because I don't want to hurt Jesus anymore.
1: That is such a key message. And thank you so much for sharing that, Travis. It is the love of God that leads us to repentance. It's his promise of grace. It's his promise of mercy. And I just think about how he does it all for us, really.
8: Amen.
1: We just have to say, God, I'm willing to be made willing.
8: Amen.
1: And he will make us willing if we ask him for that. Amen. Let's go to Romans chapter 2, verse 4. And Kishore, if you could please find that for us. And this is the part of the conversation that really captures what Travis was talking about. It's this idea of repenting out of fear. And we're going to discover that we don't have to do that. And so if you could please read Romans chapter 2, verse 4.
2: Sure. I'm reading from the New King James Version. It says, "Or do you despise the riches of his goodness, forbearance, and long-suffering, not knowing that the goodness of God leads you to repentance?" Mm.
1: Mm. Amen. Amen. The goodness of God. Ryan.
5: I love the way this is phrased. The goodness of God leads us to repentance. It's not the inverse. Mm. It's not that we repent and then God becomes good to us. God is the initiator here. God is good to us, and he places within us through his Holy Spirit a desire to be better, as Travis was just mentioning. The goodness of God leads us to repentance. We're not assuaging or placating an angry God. God loves us, full stop. Mm-hmm. And that's what causes our repentance.
1: Mm-hmm. Amen.
0: And you know, Jennifer, the only way we learn about the character of God is by reading this inspired book.
1: Yes.
0: Especially the stories of Jesus, because he is the full revelation of the character of God. Because Satan, as we've talked about even in this series, has done a devoted job of telling lies about the character of God. Mm-hmm. And it's only when we see the beauty of God's character that we realize it's safe to come to him and receive the gift of the goodness of God leading us to repentance.
1: So what it sounds like the team is saying is that God draws us and that if we are willing to submit to him, then he will give us the gift of repentance that will help to restore our relationship with him.
0: Amen.
1: Sabina.
6: And also, I find that it's very important to name that sin is not just against God, right? Sin, a lot of what the sinful nature results is in hurt to other people that God loves as well. So when we are just motivated by fear, we are just trying to be accountable to a God who seems to have some sort of punishment ahead of us. We're really missing the point, which is God's heart, not only towards ourselves, but towards other people around us. So I find that the better we understand his character and his love for ourselves, we also understand that sin is hurting our neighbors and people around us. So we are drawn also to care for other people and to repent from hurting them. So I think that's important also to think about.
1: And let's go to a comment from Zandali.
9: When Sabina was sharing, I was thinking that fear, for the most part, it only makes us change the behavior, but it does not deal with the root cause inside. When we do not see that God loves us and we're just scared of what he will do, then we will change our behaviors. But repentance is a radical change of my heart and heading towards God.
0: Amen.
4: I think the context is interesting, that it's addressing those who maybe think themselves are good or whatever, and they're focusing on judging other people. And it's like God's goodness, all these are designed to take us to that humility, that recognition, led to repentance.
1: Amen. So if you, Zandali, could please read John 16, 7 through 8 for us, because we have been really emphasizing this, and I think it is so important for anyone who might be watching, who might wonder, is this something that do I have to do this on my own? Is it just something that, you know, nice people have this desire to repent, and maybe I'm not a good person, or I didn't grow up in a Christian background? But let's see what John 16, verses 7 through 8 says about who convicts us of the need to repent of our sins.
9: So, and I'll be reading from a New King James Version. John 16, verse 7 reads, "Nevertheless, I tell you the truth. It is in your advantage that I go away. For if I do not go away, the Helper will not come to you. But if I depart, I will send him to you. And when he has come, he will convict the world of sin and of righteousness and of judgment."
1: Amen. God is merciful. He is good. Let's move on to 1 John chapter 2. Verse 1, and if you could please find that for us, Travis. And the question that we have, because someone might get discouraged and they might say, well, I seem to be having this problem, and it's reoccurring. It doesn't seem to be a one-time thing. Does God have a solution for that? Please read for us 1 John chapter 2, verse 1.
8: And I'll be reading from the New King James Version. My little children, these things I write to you that you may not sin. And if anyone sins, we have an advocate with the Father, Jesus mm-hmm. Christ, the righteous.
1: Amen. Amen. Mm-hmm. Amen. Mm-hmm. So we can always go back mm-hmm. and ask God mm-hmm. to forgive us and for repentance, mighty.
10: I'm reading this verse, a thought this came to my mind. We talked earlier about what repentance means, and I like Scott's definition there. He said it's a change of mind. You have a different mind than what you had before, mm-hmm. and that's what repentance is. That means the things you used to like, you don't like anymore. The things you used to love to do, you hate it now. So you're a new person, and it reminds me of a verse that in 2 Corinthians chapter 5 verse 17, that any man be in Christ, he is a new creature. Mm-hmm. The old has passed away, behold, the new has come. Mm-hmm. So who you are, a completely different person, your mind is completely different, you have new desires. But it doesn't say that you won't stumble from time to time or here or there. The Bible says in Proverbs, I believe, that the righteous man may fall seven times, but he gets back up. Mm-hmm. It's all about our heart and the intentions that we have. So if your heart genuinely, continually seeks after God, seeks yes. after Christ, that verse there in 1 John 2, you have an advocate with the Father. Mm-hmm. So do not be discouraged if anything does happen. If a stone comes and you trip over that stone, it happens. Mm-hmm. The Bible talks about it, and God is encouraging you, listen, don't give up. Keep seeking after me, because I know you have a new mind. Mm-hmm. Your mind is changed. You're a new person. But we're still in this world. We still have our flesh, you know, and actually we read in Romans chapter 2, but in chapter 7 is a powerful chapter, one of my favorite chapters of the Bible, because Paul is talking about, I have a law in my mind and a law of my body, right, warring against each other. And so if we continue to seek after Christ, the Holy Spirit is there to help us.
0: Amen.
1: Just amen. Keep going. Amen. Mm-hmm. Yeah. Amen. That is so powerful. And as we are talking about that change that happens on the inside, let's see, Matthew chapter 3, verse 8. Stephanie, if you could please find that. And Rachel, I think you had a comment as we are turning to that. So please share.
3: I love that Mighty brought out the verse in Proverbs. I think it's Proverbs 24:16, where a righteous man falls seven times and he gets up each time. And right, we'd read 1 John 2:1, but in 1 John 1:9, it says, if we confess our sins, he's faithful and just to forgive us and cleanse us from all unrighteousness. So when we fall, right, I start out my day with God and I start out righteously. I start out perfect. And when we fall, God is, if we go to him, he will bring us right back up to perfection. You know, as soon as we come and ask for forgiveness, he will bring us right back up to perfection. We might be tempted to wait and say, you know, it's okay. But if we come to him right away, he will restore us right where we're at, which is perfect. And I just think that's so beautiful.
1: Thanks for sharing. That is a beautiful thought indeed. So let's please go to Matthew chapter 3, verse 8.
11: And I'll be reading from the New King James Version. Therefore, bear fruits worthy of repentance.
1: Amen. Mm-hmm. And also, if we could please turn to Proverbs chapter 4, verse 14 through 15. And whoever gets that first, if you wouldn't mind reading it, because we are continuing on this theme about the fruit of repentance and what it looks like. Zanelli.
9: Yes, and I'll be reading from the New King James Version. Proverbs 4, verse 14 says, do not enter the path of the wicked, and do not walk in the way of evil. Avoid it. Do not travel on it. Turn away from it and pass on.
1: Mm-hmm. So we are seeing that there is a difference between genuine repentance and just feeling bad because of some of the consequences that a person might experience as a result. Mm-hmm. Travis.
8: Again, we see this travel, right? We talked about directions. Don't travel down the road. So bearing fruits, when we just read earlier about bearing the fruits of repentance, mm-hmm. is that a person who is genuinely sorry is not going to intentionally go back down the same road. As was mentioned, we may stumble, mm-hmm. we may fall, but the trajectory is going to be a 180. It's going to be heading back the other way, the path of the righteous.
1: Absolutely. Jonathan.
4: Yeah, just going back to 1 John 2, I thought it was interesting, like, that Christ, he's called our advocate. But I mean, so the most powerful being in the world, in the universe, is, you know, there for us, standing beside us. But he doesn't just leave us at where we are. I mean, he's there to, yes, redeem us from our guilt, but that redemption involves what we're talking about, this new heart within us, which is powerful.
1: Mm-hmm. Well, can you all think of some biblical examples of individuals who may have not experienced genuine repentance? Maybe they experienced regret, or they were concerned about consequences, but they were not genuinely repentant. Scott?
7: I'm thinking about someone like Judas. You know, Judas betrayed Jesus in exchange for some money, and once he realized things weren't going to go the way he wanted, he throws the money away back, and he says, "I have sinned by and betrayed innocent blood." But unlike Peter, his solution was to go out and commit suicide. So it doesn't seem like he really got the whole point.
1: That's a great example. That's an excellent example, Travis.
8: I was thinking of King Saul. You know, he started out actually quite a humble man. And pride really, as he became king, if you go back and read this story, he tried to kill David and didn't listen to the counsels of God when he would go and conquer a nation and was instructed, don't do this and don't do that. He deliberately did opposite of what God told him. And then instead of truly seeking the counsel and of God and being repentant, he goes to a witch and asks her counsel. And so, unfortunately, his life didn't end well, but he didn't have that heart of repentance.
1: Rachel?
3: I'm thinking of Achan, who had hidden the goods that he was not supposed to. And, you know, after he was found out and discovered, then he's like, okay, yeah, I did it. But his whole family ended up paying for the consequences of his sin. And that's, it's just very sad to think about.
1: Those are powerful examples. And another that I think about is Pharaoh and how, with all of the plagues of Egypt that he experienced, as he was suffering the consequences of God's judgment, during the consequences, he would express remorse, or he would not like it, and he would want to not experience God's judgment. But as soon as a plague was over, he would harden his heart again. Ryan.
5: Yeah, what you're saying is, I was thinking the same thing right before you said it. There's a very big difference between being frustrated at the consequence and being sad that you've hurt your best friend. See, the first one, if you could go back and you knew you wouldn't get caught, would you do it again? That is an indicator. Versus if you would wish that you could go back and not do it again, whether you would get caught or not. It's just about, am I hurting my best friend? That's a pretty big indicator.
1: That is a really, really powerful point, Jonathan.
4: Yeah, can I read a verse real quick? Just on his comment, Revelation 16, verses 10 and 11. It's, the context is basically applying that to the end times, which we can expect not too far from probably where we are, where the same similar thing will be happening, or, you know, we will see people sorry, but not repenting. It says, English Standard Version, the fifth angel poured out his bowl on the throne of the beast and his kingdom and was plunged into darkness. People gnawed their tongues in anguish and cursed the God of heaven of their pains and sores. They did not repent of their deeds. And I feel like that captures that sadness of people that they're sorry for the results, but not of the sin.
1: So we talked about what not being repentant looks like and just being sorry for the consequences. So now let's turn to Psalm chapter 51, verse 1 through 11. And Mighty, if you could please read this for us, and we will see what genuine repentance looks like repentance that the Holy Spirit and the Holy Spirit alone can give. Mm-hmm. So if you could please read that for us.
10: So I'll be reading Psalms chapter 51, verses 1 to 11 from the New American Standard Bible. And it says, "Be gracious to me, O God, according to your loving kindness. According to the greatness of your compassion, blot out my transgression. Wash me thoroughly from my iniquity and cleanse me from my sin. For I know my transgressions, and my sin is ever before me. Against you, you only, I have sinned and done what is evil in your sight, so that you are justified when you speak and blameless when you judge. Behold, I was brought forth in iniquity, and in sin my mother conceived me. Behold, you desire truth in the innermost being, and in the hidden part you will make me know wisdom. Purify me with hyssop, and I shall be clean. Wash me, and I shall be whiter than snow. Make me to hear joy and gladness. Let the bones which you have broken rejoice. Mm-hmm. Hide your face from my sins, and blot out all my iniquities. Create in me a clean heart, O God, and renew a steadfast spirit within me. Do not cast me away from your presence, and do not take your Holy Spirit from me."
1: Isn't that a beautiful prayer? Create in me a clean heart and renew a right spirit within me. Ryan.
5: I love how relational this is. This is not, as we've already mentioned, this is not frustration with consequences. This is relational. He feels sad that he's hurt his best friend. And when I read these last two verses here, when he's talking about create in me, it, for me, it reminds me of what God in Genesis 1 and 2, when he created, he didn't take something that was already there and repurpose it. He created from nothing. And when God comes, he takes a satanic nature, throws it away, and creates this brand new. He's not taking our sinfulness and repurposing it. He's starting fresh, is what I'm trying to say. He's creating out of nothing, because we don't have anything in and of ourselves.
1: Amen.
5: And that reminds me of the verse that we said before, if anyone is in Christ, they're a new creation.
1: Amen. Amen. Travis.
8: I just wanted to point out that David didn't have a repentant heart right away.
12: No.
8: It took some time, actually. God had to send somebody to him and say, "I want to tell you a story about this person." And he tells him the story, and he asks him, "What should I do?" And he said, "Well, I don't think he's a good guy. I think we should get rid of him." He goes, "That's you."
1: Wow.
8: And so my point is, you know, there might be a viewer out there who said, "Well, I've been hanging on to something for a long time." Well, you know what? God might be through the program or someone reveal that to you, and you can do two things. You can go to God and ask for him to give you a new heart, or you can keep, as David said, one thing that always catches me, restore the joy of my salvation. Can you imagine what David was going through from the time he committed that sin until Nathan the prophet came and then he confessed his sins? It wasn't a happy life.
1: Right.
8: But when you can confess and just pour out everything, the weight is lifted off. You can go through life with joy and peace. Oh, I know from experience. What an amazing thing to just give it to Jesus and enjoy his salvation.
1: Amen.
0: And I think there's another lesson, Jennifer, in this story. When he committed adultery with Bathsheba, he had immediately said, "I have sinned against God, creating me a clean heart." If you read the rest of the story, then he has to kill an innocent man, Bathsheba's husband. Many other men die at the time that he dies. I guess I would say to myself and to anyone watching, if we do stumble and fall, run to God and repent right away.
8: Amen.
0: Because the devil will have you then lying and killing and whatever else to try to cover up that sin, when we can actually come with genuine repentance and say, "God, I'm truly sorry. Create in me a clean heart."
1: Amen. Amen. Zandali.
9: For me, it's verse 3. He says, "I acknowledge my transgressions and my sin is ever before me." He takes full responsibility of what he has done. And he doesn't stop there, but he honestly prays to God, and not in a defensive way, not in a way to say, "I did it because of 1, 2, 3, but he acknowledges that he was wrong honestly.

0: wherever else than to God. It seems clear to me that he doesn't believe he can do that on his own. Like he's coming to God in such with words that his heart is burdened, but that he knows that it depends on God to turn his face to him. It depends on God to wash his sins away, that's not something that he can take lightly on his own efforts. So that's for me very visible here in this passage and reveals a heart of humbleness that I want to have. Because even being a new creature in Christ, the Bible says, you know, we are fallen creatures and our nature is still sinful. So even to the day of glory, when we are going to be made new, we are going to struggle with our inclinations. So if we are not humble enough to recognize that our efforts will not really do it, we are going to fail all the time. So really, this is something that I take for my life. I appreciate his heart.
1: So I just want to say to all of us and also to our viewers, create in me a clean heart and renew a right spirit. That is something that we can all pray.
2: Yes.
3: Amen.
1: We can ask God for that anytime. Amen. We can ask him for it every day, and he's willing to do it. He's willing to give us his Holy Spirit. Let's talk about self-righteousness, because maybe that doesn't have any place in repentance, right? You can't repent if you feel like you've already done it yourself. So let's go to Luke chapter 18, verse 9 through 14. And Kishore, if you could please find that for us, because this is one of the challenges that we can have if we feel like there aren't any outward sin issues in our lives, where a person who might have sin issues that people might consider more visible might feel a different, they may have a different feeling about their need for God and for repentance. So please read Luke chapter 18, verse 9 through 14.
4: I'm reading from the New King James Version. It says, "Also he spoke this parable to some who trusted in themselves that they were righteous and despised others. Two men went up to the temple to pray, one a Pharisee and the other a tax collector. The Pharisee stood and prayed thus with himself, 'God, I thank you that I'm not like other men, extortioners, unjust, adulterers, or even as this tax collector. I fast twice a week, I give tithes of all that I possess, and the tax collector standing afar off would not so much as raise his eyes to heaven, but beat his breast saying, God, be merciful to me, a sinner. I tell you, this man went down to his house justified rather than the other. For everyone who exalts himself will be humbled, and he who humbles himself will be exalted."
1: Any lessons here? Jonathan.
5: There's tons of them. I love this section. It's the one that strikes me is how he is the first Pharisee is focused on everyone else. He's comparing himself to everyone else, and he's there's a lot of, at the same time, there's a lot of I, and good warnings to examine our hearts with.
1: Amen.
4: I think, like Jonathan was saying, there's a lot of I, and it's I did this, I did that. And, you know, we have to realize that even on our best days, our righteousness is not enough to make up for the mistakes that we have made. You know, the Bible says our righteousness is as filthy rags.
1: Amen.
2: Yeah. In a previous study, I remember Scott said, "Let's keep this simple." Well, I'll make it simple here. A saving prayer is with a genuine heart, "God, be merciful to me, a sinner."
1: Amen.
2: That's a saving prayer. You know, it's the kind of prayer when Peter's thinking, "Lord, save me." It's short, but it's very focused. And it's not that God didn't want to set both of those people right, but one man was just praying with himself. It says he's prayed with himself, right? Whereas this other person, even though he won't lift his eyes, his heart is lifted to God in genuine repentance and says, "God, be merciful to me." And we don't have to guess, because the text says that one, Jesus said, who genuinely repented and cried out to God, left set right with God.
1: Amen.
2: It's a great prayer to remember.
1: Amen. Amen. Mighty, and then Sabina.
3: Something was said earlier that just reminded me of a previous lesson when

0: the publican said, I have done this, I have did this, and mm-hmm. I have, you know, done that. Mm-hmm. There's another person in the Bible that had a lot of eyes, mm-hmm. right? That was Lucifer, right? Mm-hmm. And so I believe that repentance means a change of mind. Mm-hmm. And I think that every person is going to have emulate someone's a mind of someone. It's going to either be Christ or it's going to be someone else. Mm-hmm. Mm-hmm. And if you emulate Christ, you're going to have that humble attitude, just mm-hmm. the way that Christ mm-hmm. did. But if you are emulating the enemy, you're going to have that spirit where it's all about me and it's I. Mm-hmm. And so we have to, and we're going to be in either camp, right? We don't have a choice of a third option. The Bible says no man can serve two masters, right? Mm-hmm. And so we're going to be following one person.
1: Right.
0: And we have to just be careful which camp we are in.
1: Mm-hmm.
0: And
1: sure.
0: Self-reflection, mm-hmm. evaluation about which camp we're in. Who are we following? Whose mind is in us?
1: Mm-hmm. Amen.
2: Mm-hmm. Davina.
3: You know, sometimes in ministry I encounter people that they are really wonderful Christians who are trying hard to fulfill a life of righteousness. You know, that they have a desire to do the best they can. And this is all valid and wonderful. But at times, that can come across also as something very similar to what we saw here in this Pharisee's heart. Mm-hmm. You know, like, oh, but I paid my tithe. But I have done this. But I have not lied. And when I encountered those, and when I have questions surrounding that, I always remember people, you know what? If our eyes were enough, there would be no need for Jesus' sacrifice. Mm-hmm. So whenever we turn to our own efforts to try to justify, we are, in other words, dismissing the very sacrifice of Jesus. Mm. God would not have come all the way down here to pay for our sins if that was unnecessary.
2: Wow.
3: So we should just accept that gift and receive it gratefully.
4: That's keeping it simple.
2: Yeah, yes. That's a really good point. And that leads us to the next part of our conversation, which is, how has your understanding of repentance grown as you have grown in your relationship with Christ? How has your understanding of repentance grown? Ryan?
5: Well, this passage that we just read in Luke, the self-righteous perspective, is one that we probably all struggle with.
2: Mm-hmm.
5: And it hit me hard. There's a verse, I'm sorry, I don't remember where it's found. It might be in James, but it says, he who knows to do right but doesn't do it is sin.
2: Mm-hmm.
5: And I think there's a lot of sins of omission that we forget about. We oftentimes do things that are wrong, but then maybe we go for a while and we're not doing those things we used to do, but we're still not doing the things we ought to do either.
2: Mm-hmm.
5: And those are sins of omission. And that's we're all falling all the time.
2: Mm-hmm. Mm-hmm. Amen. Amen. Mm. With that, let's turn to Acts chapter 20, verse 21. Rachel, if you could please go there for us, because we are going to just look at the relationship between repentance and our faith in Jesus. Because what we're learning from our study today is that it really is all about Jesus.
1: Amen.
6: Acts 20, verse 21, and I'll be reading from the New King James Version. Testifying to Jews and also to Greeks, repentance toward God and faith toward our Lord Jesus Christ.
2: Amen. Amen. Mm. So Jesus gives us this gift of having a repentant heart, and then he also forgives us for our sins, and that is the next part of our study. So if someone could please turn to Acts chapter 2, verse 38, and then also Acts chapter 3, verse 18 through 19, and whoever has Acts chapter 2, verse 38, if you could just please go ahead and read that. Scott?
7: Okay, I'll be reading from the English Standard Version. And Peter said to them, repent and be baptized, every one of you, in the name of Jesus Christ, for the forgiveness of your sins, and you will receive the gift of the Holy Spirit.
2: Mm. Amen. So what blessing comes from God when we experience true repentance and confess our sins?
7: We receive the Holy Spirit in a special way. And it's interesting because you will receive the gift of the Holy Spirit. But before we can repent, it's the Holy Spirit who leads us to that point. Mm-hmm. And then after we repent, we receive an even extra special outpouring of the Holy Spirit, you know, that can only become after repentance.
2: Amen.
1: And Scott also said you receive forgiveness.
2: Right. Yes.
1: Because it's one thing to say, I'm sorry, create a clean heart, oh God. But then God actually does that.
2: Yes.
1: Right?
2: Yes.
1: He forgives us and creates a clean heart and a right spirit. And then, as Scott said, pours the Holy Spirit into our lives. Mm-hmm. But interesting, we've talked about this, about God honoring our free will. If we refuse to repent, we limit God's, can I say we limit his ability? He's all powerful. Mm-hmm. But we hinder God's work of forgiving, mm-hmm. cleansing, creating a new heart in us.
2: Yes. Mm. Jonathan.
8: Sure. I mean, just on the point of the Holy Spirit, it seems like it captures some of this supernatural work that God does to create this new reality in us, that's what the Holy Spirit wants to do, is to come and birth, like Christ came as the incarnation, he wants to come and birth himself, this new reality in us. And that's the promise I hear in the Holy Spirit's work.
2: So I'm going to put two questions out, and then I want to take your comment, Zanalee. And it is, what is your testimony about a blessing that you've received when you experience genuine repentance? And then also, if someone says, I'm just not worthy, I'm not good enough, what would you say to that person? And before we come to those things, Zanalee.
9: I was on Acts chapter 3, verse 18 and 19. One of the things that that interested me is the fact that the author says that repent therefore and be converted, and that your sins may be blotted out. And a while back I was doing Psalms 103, and he says when he's forgiving us our sins, he separates me from my sins as far as the east and west are separated. When I am forgiven by God, he does not remember my sins anymore. And that was like, wow, he always gives me a new start every time. That hit me hard.
2: So, Travis.
10: I want to answer the question, well, how would I respond to someone say I'm too bad to save?
2: Yeah.
10: Mm-hmm. And I want to answer that with a verse.
2: Okay.
10: Because, right, how do we qualify to be saved? Well, we have to be lost, right? Mm. I mean, isn't that the qualification to be saved? We have to be lost?
2: Sure. Yeah.
10: And so I want to just read, Luke chapter 19, verse 10.
2: Okay, just give us a minute to get there.
10: So, so these are the words of Jesus. And it says, for the Son of Man has come to seek and to save the lost. Mm. If you feel lost, you know what? That qualifies you to be saved.
2: Amen.
10: Especially, I'm thinking of Matthew chapter 5 in the Sermon on the Mount. Jesus said, blessed are the poor in spirit, for theirs is the kingdom of heaven.
2: Amen. Mm-hmm. Amen.
5: Yes. Yeah, I would refer back to what Derek said earlier. He said, if you're feeling this shame, run to Jesus.
2: Amen.
5: Because you if you feel too ashamed to ask for forgiveness, and sometimes people will feel as if they've fallen and they'll say, oh, I'm going to give God some time to cool off. He's angry with me and I need some time. He needs some time.
1: No,
5: he doesn't need any time. You need time. And you will never get anywhere without him. So run to him right away. Don't
1: Amen.
5: Wait.
2: Amen. Amen.
11: Amen. Sorry.
2: Sure.
11: If I can share one verse, if that's okay.
2: Yes.
11: That goes kind of along with that point. Hebrews 7:25, and this is talking about, you know, Jesus is our high priest.
2: Yes, amen.
11: Is it okay if I read it?
2: Absolutely. Just give us a minute.
11: No problem.
2: And
11: I'm going to read from the New King James Version. Talking about Jesus, it says, therefore, he is also able to save to the uttermost those who come to God through him, since he always lives to make intercession for them.
1: Praise God.
2: Amen. Yeah. Praise the Lord. So, we are going to turn to Revelation chapter 7, verse 13 through 14. And while we are looking for that, Sabina had a comment, if you could go ahead and share.
3: Yeah, I just wanted to pick back on what Travis just shared, that the Bible presents clearly that one to receive forgiveness needs to be lost. Forgiveness is a gift, and unless you recognize that you are lost, you are not going to receive it. Mm. You know, if someone comes to you and say, here, I have a gift for you, Travis, and you already feel like you have, say, a pen, you are going to say, hey, I don't need a pen. I don't, why would you give me a pen? So in like manner, like those who want to receive forgiveness, they first of all, they need to know they need forgiveness so that they can receive that gift and accept it. So the transaction of receiving the gift is completed in us. So
2: Amen. Yeah. Amen. Hmm. Revelation 7, 13 through 14. Stephanie, if you have that.
12: Sure. And I'll be reading from the New King James Version. Then one of the elders answered, saying to me, who are these arrayed in white robes, and where did they come from? And I said to him, sir, you know. So he said to me, these are the ones who have come out of the great tribulation and washed their robes and made them white in the blood of the Lamb.
2: Isn't that a beautiful promise?
3: Mm-hmm.
2: That God will cleanse us from our sins if we seek, if we allow Him to bring repentance in our, into our hearts, and then He will forgive us, and then He will cleanse us. And if someone can go to Psalm 103, verse 8, what promises in God's Word remind us that He is merciful when we cry out and ask Him to forgive us and cleanse us?
1: And while they're looking, I never did understand how could blood make things white. But what it's saying is, I believe Jesus died for me. I believe that when Jesus says, I will cleanse you from your sin, from all unrighteousness, I believe He can do that, and I've asked Him to do that.
3: That's right.
1: Amen. That's where the white robe, really, of His righteousness.
10: Yes. Amen.
2: Amen.
10: Amen.
2: Amen.
10: Yes.
2: Mm-hmm. Psalm chapter 103, verse 8. Kishore, if you have that.
11: Reading from the New King James Version, it says, the Lord is merciful and gracious, slow to anger and abounding in mercy.
2: Mm-hmm. Amen. Amen. What a beautiful lesson that we've had today, because I think one of the things that we've discovered, team, is that it's all about submitting to the work of the Holy Spirit.
1: Amen.
2: Christ wants to do it all. He wants the relationship more than we want the relationship. Amen. He's willing to give us repentance, and then He's also willing to forgive. And so we just have to be willing to be made willing.
3: Amen.
2: So, Scott.
7: Yeah, I just love this verse that we read, that God is slow to anger. He's abounding in steadfast love. He's merciful and gracious. This is not somebody we need to be afraid of if we mess up, right? Because what do you do? You know, if when I was a kid, I learning to ride a bicycle, I fell off the bicycle a few times. And what I have to do, I had to get back on the bike and keep going again, right? And God's like that. He's just, okay, yeah, you messed up, okay. Let's learn from it and move forward. And He's not going to be angry with us, not going to be trying to, you know, why did you do that again? Again, you know, it's just great news.
1: Mm. And He'll be like my son teaching my granddaughter to ride, running alongside of her, holding the chair. So He's not only going to say, get back up, you're on your own, son or daughter.
3: Mm-hmm.
1: He's running along, holding the seat.
2: Yes.
1: That is just such a beautiful picture. And when we see that picture of a loving God who loves us with an immeasurable and unfailing love, we just want to run to Him.
2: Amen. And so practically, team, if someone has been watching this and they say, I want to repent, I want to be forgiven, what do I need to do?
8: Run to Jesus.
3: Just run to
2: Jesus. Run to Jesus.
10: I just want to quote Romans 10:13. Whoever calls on the name of the Lord will be saved.
2: Amen. Amen. So, Jonathan.
8: I just want to emphasize the verse that we read, that God is not willing that any should
1: perish.
8: But all that would come to repentance, and that is for all of us.
1: Mm. Praise God.
2: So the bottom line is that they can ask. They can ask God for it all, and He'll do it.
1: You know, maybe when we get to heaven, people will ask, how in the world did you get here? And we'll say,
8: by the grace of God.
1: I asked.
3: Nice.
1: By the grace of God.
3: Nice.
1: The same way you did, whoever you are. How tragic that people would choose not to ask.
3: Mm-hmm.
1: That's why the Bible says today, if you hear His voice, do not harden your heart.
3: Mm-hmm.
1: And if the devil's whispering in your ear and saying, you're too bad, you've done too many bad things, you just say, Christ died for sinners.
12: That's right. Right.
1: And everyone who calls upon the name of the Lord shall be saved. Mm-hmm. Let's pray. Lord God, as we've studied today, we've sensed that we all need repentance on an ongoing basis. That it's, yes, the goodness of God, the goodness, your goodness that leads us each day to say, God, create in me a clean heart, renew a right spirit within me. And I thank you that you're more willing to do that than we are to ask. And I thank you that you want to run alongside of us. You are not trying to hinder us, but to help us. God, may we always run to you. And thank you that you promised, I will never leave you or forsake you. In Jesus' name, amen.
3: Amen.
1: Well, thanks for joining us for Hope Sabbath School. Go out and be a blessing to those around you.

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1: Jesus was at the temple in Jerusalem when some important individuals demanded that he tell them plainly if he really was the Messiah. His reply is interesting. Jesus answered them, "I told you and you do not believe. The works that I do in my Father's name, they bear witness of me." He had turned water into wine, brought the dead back to life, caused the blind to see, cast out demons, calmed a stormy sea. And they're asking if he's the Messiah. "I told you and you do not believe." Jesus has told you too. Every sunrise and sunset, every beat of your heart, every shower of rain, every flower, he really has told us. If there's any doubt at all in your mind, take a Bible, read a couple of pages, and see for yourself. This isn't the time for questioning. It's time for believing.
2: My name is Larissa Prois. I'm from Brazil. I am a journalist and I worked for 10 years in television production. I was a researcher also, and the last job I had, I was working as a press secretary for the South Brazilian Union.
3: Where are you now?
2: I am working as a volunteer teacher for Syrian refugee kids.
3: What's your favorite local dish?
2: My favorite food from this place is the one that Ayat's mom, they are a Syrian family that I got to know here in Lebanon, they make. They live right there on that balcony over there, and everything they make is delicious. From the falafel sandwiches that they make to like this very strange soup with like rotten cheese. But everything is very good.
3: How would you describe a hard day?
2: Teaching children is not that romantic experience that, oh, they're so cute and adorable. They are indeed cute and adorable, but they are also full of energy and uncontrollable. And you, "Miss, can I go to the bathroom? Miss, can I drink water? Miss, can I do this? Miss, can I do that? I don't like this. I don't like that." It drives me crazy. I want to find the button, eject planet Earth right now.
3: How would you describe a perfect day?
2: You know, it doesn't matter if you have a diploma, it doesn't matter how many languages you speak, it doesn't matter where you've been. Like, to them, you're here and you're teaching them, and that makes it worth. And they thank God every day when you start to talk about things. They say, "Miss, we thank God because you're here to help us and to teach us." And so this makes it perfect for me.
3: What would you say to someone who's thinking about volunteer teaching?
2: There is no growth when you stay in your comfort zone, but when you step out of your comfort zone, it's an opportunity that you have to develop and grow as a human being.
3: If you want to serve as an Adventist volunteer, visit vividfaith.com to browse open calls from around the world. In today's world, we can all use hope and encouragement. Many of us have had God work His miracles in our life. Today's miracle story is from Drew. "I believe there is a common misconception about what it means to be a follower of Christ. I think this because I once thought it, that being a follower of Christ meant you had to limit yourself. It meant you couldn't do certain things or say certain things or hang around certain people, and to some partial extent, that's true. What's interesting is the more I learn about what it means, the more I understand it's about shifting priorities. Today we are exposed to so much going on with busy schedules and social media distraction of what's going on in people's lives that we have so very little physical interaction with, but feel we have vast virtual relationships with. This year, I was blessed to be able to go on a Boundary Waters trip through Perry Ridge Church. It was through this experience and through my studies in my men's small group that I began to learn a different definition of what it means to be a follower of Christ. I've learned you don't have to limit yourself in any way. In fact, I've learned that I have new boundaries, both physical and spiritual, that I never knew I had. I've learned that as important as it is to believe, it is equally important to build real, personal relationships with others, and this is best achieved through real experiences. My small group has started to grow a connection within a group of men that I can share things with that I'd typically only be comfortable sharing with close family. The Boundary Waters group showed me how quickly bonds can be formed between men through the physical and mental challenge of being in the wilderness and canoeing, portaging and camping outdoors for 3.5 days in the rain every day. It showed me that the group of men can achieve great things when we work together. It showed me that being a follower of Christ is about sharing those experiences together and learning to be a better servant to others as Christ was for us. This is what draws me closer to God. Believing that I have a purpose to serve others and shift my mindset away from believing that being a Christian is about exclusivity or simply doing good because I believe. It's about caring more about others than you do yourself. It's about putting others first, loving your neighbor, being humble and grateful. It's about being respectful and intentional with the things you do and the words you say. It's about shifting your priorities so you have more opportunities to be a better servant to your wife, your children, your family, your community. It's about creating deeper relationships with others through sacred and shared experiences. Leading with this mindset, I found myself faced with more opportunities to meet new people, more opportunities to do great things, more opportunities to learn from people who speak and act respectfully toward others. I know and believe all of this to be true because I have had the honor and privilege to spend time with others that believe the same, and I've seen what becomes of it when these same beliefs stir inside the hearts of men, women, and children in my church. I am so grateful that God has shown me this purpose, and I strive to live out the rest of my days fulfilling it, if it is His will. Please share your miracles to give hope and encouragement to someone else. You can leave them as a comment on www.kpog.org or send directly to kpoglp102.9@gmail.com or mail to kpog102.9-2183 Grand Avenue, West Des Moines, Iowa, 50265. You never know how your story can change somebody else's life.
4: This weekend, we're going to spend some time together talking about some Christian life hacks. It's been about 8 years since I've been able to present any messages here at Advent Hope, and I'm very excited about some of these messages and some of the specific points I'll be sharing because they've had an impact in my life. And I hope they will in your life. Much of what I'm going to say this weekend is very, very simple. It's nothing that probably will be new to most of you. How many of you are familiar with the term life hacks? Have you? Some of you, how many of you have never heard the term life hacks? Oh, a majority. Okay. If you go to Google and you type in life hack or life hacker or something like that, you'll get a lot of simple hints that can make your life easier. I think I included some examples here. Here you go. When heating leftovers, space out a circle in the middle, it will heat up much more evenly. That's a life hack. Don't you just hate it when you're heating up spaghetti and part of it is really hot and the rest of it is cold? At least that happens to me. And this is an example of a life hack that you can find out there on the internet. There's thousands of these things that might make your life a little bit easier. Here's another one. I hate it when my pots boil over. So if you just put a wooden spoon across the top of the pot, when the foam starts to rise, well, it'll hit the wooden spoon and go back and it just won't boil over. So, you know, simple thing to try. And you'll find more of these things on the internet. Here's another one. Use a can opener to open blister packs and avoid cutting yourself. You know, something very simple that somebody thought of that, you know, might make your life easier if you open a lot of blister packs. So the sermons I'm going to share are Christian life hacks. How we can live the Christian life more simply, more effectively. And I think probably the key word is simple. In fact, the sermon this evening has only 2 points. And the sermon tomorrow morning has only 2 points, 2 life hacks. And the sermon tomorrow afternoon has only 1. So hopefully very, very simple. This evening we're going to look at only 1 text, 1 passage from 1 John. Tomorrow for the Advent Hope Sabbath School time, we're going to look at 2 passages, from the writings of Paul. And I'm most excited, I think, about tomorrow afternoon. I think it's 4 o'clock right here. I'm going to share a message that kind of brings everything together. It brings together a big picture. It'll be based on John chapter 17. And that, I think, is a very powerful chapter, and I'm extremely excited about that. I want to share a side note before we pray and read our passage from 1 John. This is an observation. I can't prove it to you, but I think in my own life it's true, and I think it might be true for a lot of other people. And that is that I'm just going to guess based on who comes out on Friday nights from Advent Hope. I'm going to guess that this group of people here is very negative. By that, I don't mean that we're critical or we have negative vibes about people or that we, you know, we see the negative side of things. I don't mean you're pessimistic. I don't mean you're unhappy. I don't mean I'm this way as well, so I'll include myself in this. What I do mean is that, again, I'm guessing about who you are because I don't know some of you. We as a group resonate with the negative commands of Scripture more than the positive commands. And you know Scripture has both. The Ten Commandments would be a good example. At least 8.5 of the commandments are negative commands. Don't do this. But there are positive commands in Scripture too. Love your neighbor as yourself, rejoice evermore, pray without ceasing, you know, whatever it is. There are positive commands of Scripture too. I believe that for myself, and I'm betting for this group of people, in general, we resonate with the negative commands of Scripture more than the positive commands. And this has a tendency toward legalism. And so what I'm going to share this evening and tomorrow, there's only two points. One of them is what not to do. It's a negative command. And the other is what to do. It's a positive command. But keep in mind this concept as we go forward through this weekend, that we want to understand both the negative and the positive commands of Scripture, and we want to pay attention to both of them, because they're both important. Let's bow our heads and pray. Dear God, I ask that we will understand the commands of Scripture, that through this very simple message, the words of the Bible will speak to us, and that we will learn something new that we can apply in our own lives to help us walk the Christian walk more simply. Pray this in Jesus' name. Amen. Open your Bibles to 1 John chapter 2. Very familiar passage, 1 John chapter 2 and verse 15. I put it up on the screen here in case some of you don't have your Bibles. Love not the world, neither the things that are in the world. If any man love the world, the love of the Father is not in him. Very simple. What's the negative command in this scripture? Don't love the world. You know, that's a negative command. Very simple. Now, as we'll see in a moment, this is more of a spiritual concept of not loving the world. But let's start very, very, very simple, very concrete in our thinking. Don't love this planet as a geographical location. Don't love this existence. Don't love the world. Don't love planet Earth. What should we love as far as geography goes? We should love heaven, that's right. In fact, there's at least three passages that I came up with right off the top of my head. I listed them here. 2 Corinthians 4:18, we don't look at those things which are seen, we look at those things which are not seen. The things which are seen are temporal, they're temporary, but the things which are not seen are eternal. They're the real things that are going to last. 2 Corinthians 5:1, we know that if our earthly house of this tabernacle were dissolved, just went away, well, we have something more permanent. We have a building of God, a house not made with hands, eternal in the heavens. And probably the clearest, talking about loving the world versus not loving the world, Colossians 3:1-2, famous passage. If ye then be risen with Christ, seek those things which are above, where Christ sits on the right hand of God. Set your what? Your affection, your love, what you like, what you think about. Set your affection on things above and not on things of this world. So as a geographical location, don't love this planet. Now, this should be pretty easy, I would think. You know, don't love this world. Love heaven. I mean, how many of us are looking forward to going to heaven, right? We all want to go to heaven. But as I thought about this, I think that at least in my own life, and maybe in yours too, sometimes we say we want to go to heaven, but sometimes maybe we don't. And I'll give you one good example that I'll bet applies to almost everybody in this room, at least at one point in your life. I remember thinking this way when I was younger than I am now. We all want Jesus to come back. That's, you know, we are Adventists. You know, we're looking forward for the Advent. But how many of you have at least thought that? Well, don't raise your hands. I won't ask you to do that. How many of you have thought this way? Jesus, please come soon, but don't come until I have a chance to get married. You know, some of you are laughing, and I know that probably 98% of the people in this room have thought this at least one time or another in their lives. Jesus, I want you to come back, but please don't come back until I can get married, or maybe it's something else in your life. Please don't come back until after the big game on Sunday, or after this field trip that I'm going to on with my school friends, or at least until I get a girlfriend. You know, Jesus, come back, but not until after some other event. Why do we think that way? You know, there's only two reasons I could come up with. One of the reasons that people might think that way, you know, don't come until I get married, is we do look forward to going to heaven, but we believe that this existence, the physical existence that we have on this planet, has at least a few bright points that are better than heaven. The marriage relationship is the example I used here. And we must really believe that if we pray, "Dear Jesus, please don't come until I have a chance to get married." We think that marriage is better than heaven. I think that's fair to say. I think we lack information. You know, people who think that way, myself, when I thought that way, I think we just lack information about how good heaven really is. The only other thing I could come up with is we don't really believe heaven exists, or maybe we just don't believe it's as real as this existence, this planet. We lack faith. So in one case, we lack information. The other case, we lack faith. And faith's pretty important, don't you think? You've heard terms like justification by faith and righteousness by faith and all these things. If we lack faith, that's a pretty big deal. You know, marriage is wonderful, I can testify. I love my wife. I love my children. But is it really better than heaven? Can you think of someone who thought that marriage was better than paradise? Is there someone who traded paradise for his love for a woman? Adam. Yeah, there's a few other people as well, but Adam thought that the creature was more to be loved than the creator. And he chose wrong. You know? Think about those of you who are married, or those of you who are looking forward to marriage. If you believe that marriage is more to be desired than heaven, it's very easy to think of, you know, persecution on the order of the kind of persecution Revelation talks about, where you might have to choose between your spouse and your Savior. And if you believe, if you have this mindset that Jesus, don't come until I get married, you love the world. You love the things of the world. And when push comes to shove, you will, just like Adam, make the wrong decision. I thought these things through in my own life, and I had to admit that, you know, maybe this not loving the world thing is a little bit more that I need to think about. Because I knew that I had thought that way in the past. Jesus said, you remember Luke 14:26, if any man come to me and hate not his father, his mother, his wife, his children, his brothers, sisters, yes, his own life also, he cannot be my disciple. This isn't even talking about end time persecution. This is talking about a prerequisite for entering into a discipleship relationship with Jesus. Love not the world, neither the things that are in the world. Martin Luther had it down. You remember the hymn tune. I hope that I believe, just like he did, that heaven is so real, I'm willing to let goods and kindred go, this mortal life also. God's truth abideth still, his kingdom is forever. Let's keep going in the verse, though. Don't love the world, neither the things that are in the world. Why not, according to the verse? What's the rest of the verse say? Why shouldn't we love the world? Say again? Because if we do, it indicates the love of the Father is not in us. I think this is pretty important because it demonstrates that this really is a heart issue. I was probably in 11th grade, and I was homeschooling at the time, and my parents took me to a homeschool seminar that was helpful. It was at that seminar that I learned that dating was evil. And as someone in 11th grade, this was helpful information for me. I think it saved me from a lot of problems that my peers went through. But do you know what? The appeal at that seminar was very strongly, don't love the world. You know, don't love the ways of the world, this kind of thing. And it wasn't a heart issue. It wasn't made to be a heart issue. It was an appeal to avoid the worldliness around. And that was helpful. There's nothing wrong with that. It saved me from, in this case, bad relationships. The same kind of appeal has saved me in the past from drugs, cigarettes, smoking, alcohol. I never really had much of a temptation to do those things, but there was an obvious appeal growing up, don't love the world. And that was helpful, but it was never really made clear why not. It really is a heart issue. We need the love of the Father in our hearts, otherwise no change will be lasting. And I can testify to that in my own life. I never did take up cigarette smoking, but there have been other temptations in my life. In fact, we'll mention some of them here in the next few slides, that I have tried to avoid because I knew they were in that group of things that were of the world. But my heart was not changed. And so because of that, the struggle against the world was never successfully won long term. It was always a short term victory and then fall. Victory, then fall. Victory, then fall. We need a heart change. 1 John 2:16 tells us what things are in the world. Verse 15 says, don't love the world, don't love the things that are in the world. And verse 16 lists off what things are in the world. This is a nice summary. What are the three things in the world? Lust of the flesh, lust of the, and the pride of life. Yeah. I'm not going to spend too long on these because I'll bet that you've already heard sermons about how Eve fell in all three of these areas. You remember Genesis 3:6, when the woman saw the tree was good for food, and that it was pleasant to the eyes, and a tree desired to make one wise. And don't kid yourself, this wasn't trying to pass a test or become a little bit smarter. She wanted to be wiser than God, or at least wiser than God wanted her to be. It was a pride issue. Eve fell because of a temptation in all three of those areas. You've probably also heard sermons about how Jesus overcame in the same three areas that Eve fell. Luke 4, starting in verse 3, the devil says to him, "If you're the Son of God, command this stone that it be made bread." And you know Jesus had already been fasting for over a month. I want to kind of take a detour again on this passage because I think this is especially applicable to perhaps this area and also specifically to those of you in higher education. It was not only a temptation to eat food. Sure, Jesus was hungry. Sure, it looked good to eat to Eve, but the underlying temptation was a temptation to vindicate God's word. And that is a huge temptation. Again, I'm generalizing, but I'll bet anything. This is a huge temptation for those of you in this room. Because I know that you run into people every day who doubt God's word. Is that true? Yeah, you meet plenty of people that way. They doubt God's word. And in fact, when you get into discussions with them, there will come a temptation to you to stand up for God's word and vindicate God's word in the eyes of an unbeliever. Don't do that. You will almost never change someone's mind if they have chosen to doubt God's word. The same thing will happen to you that happened to Eve. Satan just had to get her into a conversation. Did God really say? Well, and then she had to come back with, "No, well, actually, this is what God said." And, "Oh, really?" And Satan mixed her up. He confused her. She was trying to vindicate God's word, vindicate God's character, set the record straight. This is what the Bible really says. God said about Jesus, "This is my beloved Son." Satan said, "If you are God's Son, then do this and this." Jesus didn't fall for it, and you shouldn't either. That was all a side note. Going back to the lust of the flesh, lust of the eyes, and the pride of life. Jesus overcame in the area of the lust of the flesh. Next, verse 5, the devil took him up into a high mountain and showed him all the kingdoms of the world. Of course, he hid the ugly parts. But Satan showed Jesus all the beautiful things of all the kingdoms of the world and said, "I'll give it all to you, all the glory of them. It's delivered to me, and whoever I want to, I give it to." And Jesus didn't fall for that one either. Finally, the pride of life. Satan took him up in verse 9 to a pinnacle of the temple, said, "If you're the Son of God, cast yourself down. It is written." You know. The ancient Jewish document, the Pasikta Rabbati, records a traditional belief the Messiah would show himself to Israel standing on the roof of the temple. If Jesus did what Satan suggested, everybody would have accepted him as the Messiah, especially if the angels caught him before he dashed his foot against a stone, if you will. This would have been amazing proof to all of Israel that here was the Messiah to fulfill their grandest hopes. This was the pride of life. Jesus could have appeared as people were expecting him to, as a conquering king. Are these three things still problems today? Lust of the flesh, lust of the eyes, pride of life? You know, they are. And when I hear terms like this, I think of things like immorality, pornography, and adultery, and things of that nature. And you know, that's true, but maybe we should take a step back. You remember the sin of Sodom wasn't predominantly homosexuality. The sin of Sodom, Ezekiel 16:49 tells us, was pride, fullness of bread, and abundance of idleness. I don't know. We'll talk about pride in a moment, but what about fullness of bread? Is that a problem today? The BMI of Americans attests to the fact that fullness of bread is a problem today. Lust of the flesh. I don't know about you. Is fullness of bread a problem here at Advent Hope? It is for me. Does that look familiar? It's not so much that table at potluck that gets me, it's more of the dessert table that gets me. But how about it? Tomorrow, if you go to potluck or wherever you go to eat, just before you go through the line, say, Jesus, why don't you show me what you want me to eat? Is that too practical? You know, Jesus cares about our health. He wants us to overcome in some of these areas. What about abundance of idleness? Is that a problem in the United States? Yeah, this is where it gets pretty close for me. You all recognize some of those things? I was reading one of those magazines on the plane, and it was some amazing number. I don't remember the exact number, but it was something about every minute, 24 hours a day, it's something like 200 or 300 hours of video is uploaded to YouTube. Every minute. That's amazing. People have a lot of free time, don't they? Rachel and I recently decided that we weren't spending our free time appropriately, and some of you know we've tried to cut back on our Facebook usage. Did you know that Facebook is addictive? It is. If you haven't tried cutting back on your Facebook use, try it sometime and see what happens. You'll find out that Facebook is a drug, just like a lot of other things. Lust of the flesh, lust of the eyes, pride of life, and here in Ezekiel, abundance of idleness. Now, let's go back to thinking about the lust of the flesh, lust of the eyes, and pride of life. I don't want to spend a lot of time going into each one of those, but let's consider what all three of them have in common. The common characteristic for these three things is a focus on self. What is it that will please me? What is it that will lift me up, make me look better in the eyes of others? And what's the opposite of it in the passage? It's the love of the Father. What is the love of the Father? You thought about that as a concept? You know, the love of the Father is the basic principle that God operates on. It is a basic principle of complete other-centeredness, complete self-sacrificing abasement, complete self-surrendering love for the sake of others. It's the complete opposite of the lust of the flesh, the lust of the eyes, and the pride of life. And this principle, this idea that God is completely a self-denying God, a completely unselfish God, this is the core of the great controversy. This is what it's all about. This is why there's a battle between good and evil. I don't know if you've thought about this much, but Satan does not have to prove that God is a bad guy. Satan doesn't have to prove that God is evil, or even that he is completely selfish, that he's acting out of self-interest. All Satan has to demonstrate to win the great controversy is that sometimes, maybe just one time, God acts based on self-interest. And if God does it, then it's okay for Satan, it's okay for you, and it's okay for me to act out of self-interest, act selfishly. Can you see why it might be a little bit hard for God to win the great controversy? He doesn't just have to show that he's unselfish most of the time. God has to prove that the only way the universe can work is for everybody in this room, everybody who's going to live forever in heaven, to act 100% of the time based on unselfish love. Do you believe that? I know we say we do, but I'm not sure we do. I'm not sure I do. It's easy to test if you really believe that God is 100% unselfish all the time. You will never, ever worry. You'll never be anxious. Why be anxious? If God is 100% unselfish and he cares for you, he loves you with an unselfish love, doesn't matter what happens to you. Whether you live or you die, God has a plan for you. He'll take care of you. He has a place for you in heaven. There won't be any anxiety. There won't be any care. On the other hand, I'm speaking to myself here, what if you're not sure? What if sometimes throughout the day you forget? Maybe you don't know if God really is 100% unselfish. Maybe sometimes he forgets about you. Maybe sometimes he acts on his best interests and not yours. Maybe he doesn't even exist. If any of these doubts exist in your mind, even at times, well, there's a lot of room in life for anxiety. There's a lot of room for worry. And we're going to talk more about that tomorrow. I was in the Phoenix airport, and I pulled this up. See, there's two ways to try to overcome, and I've already alluded to them, but I thought this was kind of amusing, so I thought I'd share it. There's two ways to try to become perfect. How many of you want to become perfect? You know, all of us, you know, want to become perfect, right? Well, turns out there was this guy named Benjamin Franklin. Have you ever heard of Benjamin Franklin? How many of you ever read Benjamin Franklin's autobiography? A few of you. Maybe you remember that Benjamin Franklin decided one day that he wanted to become perfect. I'll read a few choice quotes here because he's an excellent writer and I just think it's hilarious. It was about this time I conceived the bold and arduous project of arriving at moral perfection. I wished to live without committing any fault at any time. I would conquer all that either natural inclination, custom, or company might lead me into. As I knew or thought I knew what was right and wrong, I did not see why I might not always do the one and avoid the other. Kind of logical. But as soon as I found I had undertaken a task of much more difficulty than I had imagined. And so he goes on to explain how he decided he was going to become perfect. And this is what he did. First of all, he made a list of 13 virtues. They are temperance, silence, order, resolution, frugality, industry, sincerity, justice, moderation, cleanliness, tranquility, chastity, and humility. More about humility in a moment. And then he made a book. This is a page out of the book that he reproduced in his autobiography. Here we go. Sunday, Monday, Tuesday, Wednesday, Thursday, Friday, and Sabbath. And then he listed on this side an abbreviation for those 13 virtues. And when he found that he had transgressed, if you will, in any given virtue, he'd put a black mark in there. This is just a representation. He actually got a big old ledger and made it permanent and put big black marks in it. And my intention being to acquire the habititude of these virtues, I judged it would be well not to distract my attention by attempting the whole at once, but to fix on them one at a time, and when I should be master of that, then to proceed to another, and so on, till I should have gone through the 13, and as the previous acquisition of some might facilitate the acquisition of certain others, I arranged them with that view, such as they stand above. Temperance first, as it tends to procure that coolness and clearness of head, which is so necessary where constant vigilance was to be kept up, and so on, and he goes through. I won't bore you with the details. He explains why he put them in the order that he did. He's going to go through one at a time. And he calculated it ought to take him about 2 weeks to become perfect in any of these areas. So he figured that in about 26 weeks, he should be able to attain to moral perfection. He was very, very logical. So he talks then about his experience. But on the whole, though I never arrived at the perfection I had been so ambitious of obtaining, but fell

Acquiring the reality of this virtue, but I had a good deal with regard to the appearance of it. In reality, there is perhaps no one of our natural passions so hard to subdue as pride. Disguise it, struggle with it, beat it down, stifle it, mortify it as much as one pleases, it is still alive, and will every now and then peep out and show itself. You will see it, perhaps, often in this history, for even if I could conceive that I had completely overcome it, I should probably be proud of my humility. So, sorry about that. So much for Ben Franklin. What's the other way? The other way is outlined in our passage, starting in verse 15, and that is to have the love of the Father in our heart. You see, there's no way that we can force ourselves not to love this world. It doesn't work. I can tell you from my own experience, whether it's relationships or YouTube or Facebook or going through the line at potluck, it doesn't matter. Pick anything in your life. It doesn't work. Benjamin Franklin did not have the answer. The answer is to have the love of the Father in our hearts. Verse 17 has another way of stating this. The world passes away in the lust thereof, but he that does the will of God abides forever. Why does the world pass away in its lust? Well, you know, anything that's based on selfishness will pass away because it is built on selfishness. It's built on taking. It has to pass away. And this is the same reason that those who have the love of the Father and do His will don't. We've seen that this passage tells us what not to do, and that is don't love the world. This verse tells us what to do, and that is do the will of God. Verse 15 told us the only way to do the will of God is to have the love of the Father in our hearts. It's only 2 points. Very, very simple. First point, don't love the world. That's the negative command. And it's helpful, but by itself, you will not be successful. The second point, have the love of God in your heart. This is from Steps to Christ. I'm sure you're familiar with the quote. Wonderful book. Many accept an intellectual religion, a form of godliness, when the heart is not cleansed. Let it be your prayer, create in me a clean heart, O God, and renew a right spirit within me. Deal truly with your own soul. Be as earnest, as persistent, as you would be if your mortal life were at stake. This is a matter to be settled between God and your own soul, settled for eternity. A supposed hope and nothing more will prove your ruin. Friends, we need that new heart. We need a heart filled with the love of God. And I know that in my own life, I have focused, I don't want to say too much, but I focused on the negative commands of Scripture to the exclusion, perhaps, of the positive commands of Scripture. And the negative commands are important. Perhaps one of the reasons God gives us the negative commands of Scripture is to reveal to us our great need. And each one of us have great needs. Love not the world. I don't know what each one of you are struggling with this evening. I know what I struggle with. And all of us, I think, love the world more than perhaps we're even willing to admit. Remember the message to the Church of Laodicea, which, you know, applies to us. It's Jesus desperately trying to get across to us our true condition. And so I'd ask that as we have closing prayer, each one of you ask God, in what ways do I love the world? Please show them to me. And then take a step further. Accept the positive command of Scripture to have the love of God within your heart, to work from the inside out. Create in me a clean heart.
After I have

0: prayer, I'd invite each one of you to sing with me. We're going to sing the old familiar song, Into My Heart. Okay? Please bow your heads with me. Dear God, you know each person here. You know the struggles, you know the temptations. You know perhaps more than we do. Well, you do know more than we do. In each case, where the tendency toward clinging more tightly to this world and less tightly to the things of heaven exists in our hearts. I ask that you would help us to value the things of heaven more than we value the things of earth. Help us to think about heaven, think about heavenly virtues, think about Christ, think about his sacrifice for us more than we consider the opposite, the selfishness that exists here on this planet, even the selfishness that exists in our own hearts. Help us to focus on Jesus. Please give each one of us the love of God, that basic principle of the great controversy, unselfish, other-centered caring, affection, willingness to be poured out for the good of others. I ask that this principle will work in each one of our lives and that the work you have begun in us, you will complete until the day of Christ. We thank you and we pray all these things. In Jesus' name, amen.
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2: You say that Jesus is dead?
3: Yes, sir. I've been dead, 20, 30 days now.
2: He must not have been the Son of God.
3: Well, sir, there's some discussion about that. Some people say he was, some say he was not.
2: What do you say?
3: I'll tell you what I know to be facts. Being a Roman citizen, I have no fear of reprisal from the temple authorities and can say anything I wish. I told you Jesus died, but he was killed.
2: Someone killed Jesus?
3: They crucified him, fastened him to the cross by driving nails through his hands and feet. They made a crown of thorns and placed it on his head. They gave him vinegar to drink. They even thrust a spear into his side.
2: I didn't realize there was anyone anywhere that cruel. Who was it?
3: The temple officials. Caiaphas himself, the rest of them. They did every cruel thing to Jesus they could think of.
2: I have long wanted to see Jesus. I believe he could have healed me. I still believe he could have.
3: Jesus is not dead.
2: You just said he was killed.
3: But the third day he arose from the grave. Many Roman soldiers were guarding the tomb when angels from heaven opened the tomb and called to Jesus, and he walked out alive. I know this to be true because I was one of them.
2: Where is he? I'll go to him.
3: They say he has gone up to heaven. This I cannot be sure of because I did not see it, but his disciples did.
2: Then I am too late. Take me home.
4: Wouldn't you like to stay for a while?
2: Take me home.
4: The temple is beautiful.
2: All right. You've been kind enough to bring me all the way to Jerusalem. Take me inside the temple court. It is beautiful. No wonder they call this the Gate Beautiful. I'd like to stay here forever.
4: Oh, you can. We have friends here who know how long you've wanted to see Jesus, and they know how terribly disappointed you must be. They will bring you here at the Gate called Beautiful each morning and take you back each evening.
2: Oh, I'd love that, but it's impossible. I will not be that much of a burden and bother to anyone.
4: You can sit here and ask for alms. You'll get enough for your needs.
2: Alms for the lame and poor. From the bits of conversation I hear, Jesus did ascend into heaven. He is the Son of God. Alms for the lame and poor. He could have healed me had I gotten here in time. Even if he wouldn't have healed me, I would have loved to know him. Alms, alms for the lame and needy. Thank you, sir. Peace be unto thee.

0: Thank you, sir. 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Well, here come two nice-looking men. Surely they will have something to give me. Sirs, alms for the lame and needy, please.
1: Look at us.
0: Yes, sir.
1: Silver and gold, I have none.
0: Alms, alms for the...
1: But I will give you what I have.
0: Yes, sir.
1: In the name of Jesus Christ of Nazareth, rise up and walk.
0: Walk? Me?
1: Give me your right hand.
0: Yes, sir.
1: I'll lift you to your feet.
0: But, sir, I'm unable to... I can. Why, I'm standing alone. My feet, my ankles are strong. I can walk. I can even leap and jump. Yes, see? Oh, peace be unto thee, sirs, and praise be unto the God of heaven.
1: We are on our way into the temple to worship.
0: May I go with you, sirs? Oh, I want to thank and praise God and worship him for his wonderful kindness.
1: Jesus is kind and just to everyone.
2: That man, jumping and running, so loud in his praise. Something must be wrong with him.
3: I should think so.
2: Acting like that in the temple court, it's a disgrace. Someone should put a stop to it.
3: When the temple priests notice it, they'll stop it. They're very particular about reverence in God's temple.
2: Particular about that and what other people do, but they themselves can do anything they choose to do, and it's all right.
3: What do you mean by that?
2: Just what I said. Their code is, do as I say, not as I do.
3: That's terrible if true. Wait a minute. Wait a minute. That man who just went through here, jumping and carrying on. You know who he is.
2: Do you?
3: Yes, and so do you. He's the man who was sitting outside the gate beautiful and begging. A cripple from birth.
2: Come to ponder it, I do believe that is who he is. But he was walking and jumping. I would too if I... it can't be. Well, he's crippled. He can't even stand up. And that man was walking and jumping. Who were the two men he was with? One of them wasn't Jesus, was it?
3: No, I know Jesus well, and he... Say, I think I may remember one of them.
2: Yeah?
3: I think I've seen him before, somewhere, but where? Oh, yes, now I remember.
2: Where?
3: He was at the trial of Jesus, sitting at the fire, warming himself, remember?
2: Yes, I was there, but I can't quite... Oh, yes, now I remember. Why, he was the one accused of being a follower of Jesus, but he denied it vehemently.
3: Yes, well, I certainly want to know how a lame man from birth can suddenly walk and run and jump. So come on, let's follow them.
2: It's probably a fake lameness to start with.
4: What are you doing, Sam?
5: 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I'm counting my steps. 66, 67, 68.
4: Why?
5: Because to be totally healthy, you need to take at least 10,000 steps a day. I'm keeping track. 72, 73, 74.
4: How many so far today?
5: 4,878, 79.
4: I'm glad you're trying to be healthy.
5: You can help me count. My tongue gets tired.
4: I heard that walking keeps your blood moving, brings fresh oxygen to your brain so you can think better, and makes your bones strong. How are your bones?
5: Hard as steel.
4: It's also good for your heart. How's your heart feel?
5: Tired.
4: Maybe we should rest.
5: Good idea.
4: So why all this sudden interest in health?
5: Well, my dad said that his doctor told him that if he doesn't exercise more, he could have a heart attack. The doctor told him to start walking 10,000 steps a day, so I told dad if he'd walk, I'd walk.
4: You're a very supportive son.
5: I try.
4: You know, there is an easy way of keeping track of your walking.
5: There is?
4: Sure, just walk an hour a day. That's what I read in school. Just walk briskly for 15 minutes in the morning, 15 minutes in the afternoon, and then 30 minutes after supper. That way you don't have to count.
5: Hey, that is easier. Let's try it. Do you have a watch?
4: No. Don't you?
5: 91, 92, 93.
4: Maybe we should walk to the store. I think they're having a sale on watches.
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7: Oh, I'm so excited. We're almost ready to go to Jerusalem. Father says we'll be leaving in a day or two now. Uncle Daniel, how did you know that the king would let the Israelites go back to Jerusalem? I mean, how did you know several years ago? My father says you've been saying for years that just about this year we could go back. How do you know? How did you...
8: Wait. I heard you. Oh, how did I know? I knew because Jeremiah the prophet told us so. He said that we would be held captive for 70 years and then would we be allowed to go home.
7: How did Jeremiah know?
8: Because God told him. He was a prophet of God.
7: Are you all ready to go? Will you travel with us? Please do. Father said you could. Will you? Please?
8: No, I'm afraid not, child.
7: Oh, Uncle Daniel, why not?
8: Child, all my heart cries out to return to Jerusalem. For you see, it was my home before Judah was conquered by Babylon. I was carried here as a prisoner of war. Though I've been treated kindly, first by the Babylonians, then by the Persians, I've not been a free man. Oh, yes. Yes, my heart aches to return.
7: Then why don't you come? Please come with us, Uncle Daniel. I'll help you get ready.
8: Son, do you remember last week when you raced me to the stable?
7: Yes. I got there and ran back and you weren't even to the big fence. That's because you're old.
8: Yes. Too old for the long journey. Too old for the work of rebuilding the house, city walls, the temple. I couldn't be of any help in Jerusalem.
7: But you've already helped by getting other people anxious to go, even if they were born here in Babylon and never saw Jerusalem. The prophet Jeremiah helped too, didn't he? Because God told him when we could go.
8: Yes, he did.
7: Imagine knowing what was going to happen before it happened. Uncle Daniel, you're a prophet. Did God ever tell you about anything that was going to happen?
8: Well, of course. Don't you remember when Nebuchadnezzar had his dream?
7: Oh, I remember about his dream and about the hand that wrote on the wall. But those things happened to somebody else first. Has God ever told you something first?
8: Yes. Yes, he has.
7: Oh, how exciting. What did he tell you, and why haven't you told the people? Are you going to tell them? Are you?
8: Now wait a minute. One question at a time. First, God has given me visions or dreams that I didn't understand. I didn't want to tell the people until I understood what the visions meant. So I've spent a great deal of time in prayer and study trying to understand.
7: And you figured them all out?
8: No, I haven't. But one day, God sent an angel to me, and he did tell me the meaning of some parts of my vision.
7: You really heard an angel speak? Oh, tell me about it.
8: Well, it was like this. I was praying.
1: Oh, Daniel, I am come to give thee skill and understanding, for thou art greatly beloved. Therefore, understand that from the going forth of the king's commandment to restore and rebuild Jerusalem shall be 7 weeks and 62 weeks. Then shall Messiah the prince stand up.
8: So I learned that the Messiah is to stand up or begin his ministry 483 years after the decree to restore and rebuild Jerusalem.
7: 483 years from now? That's quite a long time, isn't it? But it will be important, won't it?
8: The most important event this world will ever see.
7: Did the angel explain everything you saw in the vision?
8: No, there are still parts I do not understand. I'm afraid I'll never understand it all. For the angel said, "But thou, O Daniel, shut up the words and seal the books, even unto the time of the end. Many shall run to and fro, and knowledge shall be increased."
9: History has recorded how wonderfully all this came true. Gabriel told Daniel that after 7 weeks, 62 weeks, or 69 weeks of years, the Messiah would come. Exactly 69 weeks of years, or 483 years after the signing of the third decree in 457 BC for the Israelites to restore and rebuild Jerusalem, Jesus, the Messiah, was baptized. Gabriel had also said to Daniel,
1: "And the great prince Michael shall stand up, and there shall be a time of trouble such as never was since there was a nation. And at that time thy people shall be delivered, every one that shall be found written in the book. And many of them that sleep in the dust of the earth shall awake, some to everlasting life, and some to everlasting contempt. But thou, O Daniel, shut up the words and seal the book, even to the time of the end. Many shall run to and fro, and knowledge shall be increased."
9: As the time of the end draws nearer and nearer, the book is being unsealed. People are studying and understanding God's plan as foretold to Daniel over 2,000 years ago. People are running to and fro. The world gets smaller as the means of transportation improve. Knowledge is increased in all fields. Communication, medicine, outer space, and other sciences, modern conveniences, and the secrets Gabriel told to Daniel are now, at the time of the end, being understood. For surely our redemption draweth nigh. Soon all shall awake from the grave, some to everlasting life, some to shame and everlasting contempt.
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12: Matthew 5:19. "Whosoever therefore shall break one of these least commandments and shall teach men so, he shall be called the least in the kingdom of heaven. But whosoever shall do and teach them, the same shall be called great in the kingdom of heaven."
13: 1, 2, 3, 2, 2.

Thank you, Pastor John. We needed that tonight. Didn't we? As he was singing, he sings of this dark war that we are all caught up in. And he sang, I don't remember just how he put it, but he sang about those who have fallen in battle. And immediately when I'm standing in the wings, the Spirit brings some faces of some very dear people I love. And I'm saying, God, don't let them go down in this battle. Just save them, save them, save them. The good news is, though, that at Calvary, the war got won. There's still some messy battles and mop up to do on this planet. But oh, John, thank you. We needed that. It is finished. Don't miss tomorrow morning when we will zero in on that one line out of the fourth gospel. Boy, I've been blessed tonight. Amen. Sat out there during this concert. Does it get any better than this to welcome the Sabbath? Come on, be honest. Does it get any better than this? Boy. And to think in heaven, we're going to have nonstop concert after concert after concert. And they're going to even let you and me sing. I'm getting that song ready. They laughed at me in this life, but they won't laugh in the next life. We'll carry a tune in heaven. Yes, we will. Yeah. And two of the songs tonight in the concert, did you notice that? One vocal and the other harmonica. Near the cross, near the cross. Our theme. We started out Wednesday night, which was Thursday night in the Passion Weekend. We started out with Jesus in the upper room. We're going to spend three of our sessions. Tonight is number two of the three on Friday. And then don't miss tomorrow night, Sunday. We're looking at that weekend, and we're asking God, please, keep me near the cross. Not just for a little camp meeting like this. Keep me near the cross 24/7 until Jesus comes. That's our prayer. So I want to pray with you and then plunge into our teaching tonight. Dramatic story. We'll go to the Word first, kind of set up, then go to the dramatic story. And I am praying that some of you tonight will make a decision. Now, it's not the decision you're thinking of, but that you will make a decision tonight. It'll be a hard one. But if you don't make it, the other man, the other woman won't make it. You make the decision. Listen carefully to Jesus at the cross. You make the decision, and you can be the healer's instrument in restoring what has been broken. Let's pray together. Oh God, it is finished. We praise you. In advance, we already know how the story ends. Calvary is clear, clarion death cry. But tonight, we're before that death cry. Tonight, another word from the cross. Let it be crystal clear. And may there be healings around this earth because of our Savior. We pray in His name. Amen. I want to get to that story quickly, but first, the Gospel of Luke. Open your Bible to the Gospel of Luke. So we were in the upper room Thursday night. We're in the Gospel of John, John 13, the 11th commandment. Last night, we're in Matthew. We're not going to look at Mark because Matthew and Mark, the two synoptics, are the closest in their recitation of Calvary. But we're going now to Luke, Luke chapter 23. I want to pick it up. I love this picture of Jesus, and I want you to see it. Nobody ever preaches on these words, but why shouldn't we read them? Luke chapter 23, I'm in the New King James Version. Glad you brought a Bible. You know, if I'm back at Andrews University, 3,600 kids, I'd say pull out your phone, pull out your iPad, let's just read the word. Oh, you got your phone. Good. Nice choice of a phone, by the way. All right. Luke chapter 23, let's pick it up in verse 27. And a great multitude of people followed Jesus and women. A lot of times when we tell the story of Jesus, the women just get left out. They're just marginalized and pushed to the side. But they are front and center in Luke. Luke will not leave them out. And women who
also mourned and lamented him were in that great multitude. Verse 28, but Jesus, turning to them, if I'm going to my death, I'm thinking of one person on this earth, and that's me. I wouldn't have time or energy to think of any other soul. But Jesus turns to them. I love this picture. And Jesus says to them, daughters of Jerusalem, do not weep for me, but weep for yourselves and for your children. He's on his way to his execution, and he tenderly ministers to them. There is always somebody else on the mind of Jesus 24/7. He spends not a moment in self-reflection. He's always focused on others. Daughters of Jerusalem, don't weep for me, but weep for yourselves and for your children. For indeed the days are coming in which they will say, blessed are the barren. Blessed are wombs that never bore. Blessed are breasts that never nursed. Then they will begin to say, to the mountains, fall on us, and to the hills, cover us. For if they do these things in the green wood, what will be done in the dry? And ladies and gentlemen, as my friend Steve Bohr has been teaching here, we are approaching the driest season of Earth's history. The green is gone. It's all dry. Verse 32, there were also two others, criminals, led with him to be put to death. Read a dramatic book written by a survivor of the Holocaust named Simon Wiesenthal. He died just a few months ago. Titled the book, The Sunflower. In the book, the opening to the book is his telling of that dark and gripping narrative when, as a boy in that Polish Nazi concentration camp, one morning on a work detail, minding his own business, when a Polish nurse comes up behind him, taps the Jewish boy on the shoulder, and then motions to him, not a word, you follow me, boy. He obediently follows into the Polish hospital, up a dark stairway, down shadowy hallway, until finally she opens the door to a hospital room. He steps inside the room, and when his eyes finally adjust to the shadows, he sees a bed. On the bed, somebody lying draped with a sheet up to the neck. The head is entirely bandaged. Four holes. One for the mouth, one for the nose, two for the ears. And where the eyes would have been, yellow-gray stain. The nurse slips away, and young Simon is all alone. Now, he picks it up right here. From the bed, I'm reading his words now. From the bed, I heard a weak, broken voice exclaim, please come nearer, I can't speak loudly. Now I could see in the semi-darkness the figure in the bed more clearly. White, bloodless hands on the counterpane, head completely bandaged. Hesitatingly, I sat down on the edge of the bed. The sick man, perceiving this, said softly, please come a little nearer. To talk loudly is exhausting. I obeyed. His almost bloodless hand groped for mine as he tried to raise himself slightly in the bed. I sat on the bed spellbound. I could not take my eyes off of the stricken man, and the yellow-gray stains on the bandages seemed to me to be moving, taking new shapes before my eyes. I have not much longer to live, whispered the sick man in a barely audible voice. I know the end is near. What follows is a surreal, almost tortured confession of this dying Nazi SS soldier. Sympathy on that part of the nurse has found a Jew. He has asked for a Jew to be brought to him before he dies. He wanted to confess his sins. He, a backslidden Christian, wanted to confess his sins to a Jew. He told the boy he'd only been following orders when his commander had insisted that they herd 150 to 200 Jews into that farmhouse on the Russian front.
They doused the house with gasoline, tossed in some grenades, and then stood on the perimeter with their machine guns, gunning down any who dared to escape. Now dying, he pours out his heart, the nightmares that will not let him go. And now he speaks these words. I know what I've told you is terrible. In the long nights while I have been waiting for death, time and again I have longed to talk about it to a Jew and beg forgiveness from him. Only I didn't know whether there were any Jews left. I know that what I am asking is almost too much for you, but without your answer, I cannot die in peace. Will you forgive me? The bandaged head begs. Young Simon, imagine the boy, stands there just stunned and silent. A battle inside his young heart raging. Wiesenthal later writes, what a contrast between the glorious sunshine outside and the shadow of this bestial age here in the death chamber. I stood up. I looked in his direction at his folded hands. At last I made up my mind, and without a word, I left the room. Will you forgive me? Wiesenthal, who begins his book with that heart-breaking narrative, 25 years later, still haunted by his decision not to forgive this pleading Nazi SS soldier. Wiesenthal, who, by the way, miraculously, obviously, survived the Holocaust but lost 86 of his family members to that tragedy. He ends his narrative with these words, you who have just read this sad and tragic episode in my life can mentally change places with me and ask yourself the crucial question, what would I have done? Ladies and gentlemen, tonight I ask you, you're watching on television right now, I'm asking you as well. Would you have forgiven him? If you were a Jew, would you have forgiven him? If you were an African American, would you have forgiven? If you were the victim of childhood sexual abuse by somebody who knew better, would you have forgiven him? If you're the innocent party in an extramarital affair, would you have forgiven him? If you're a divorcee, would you have forgiven him? If you're a parent whose heart was shattered into 1,000 pieces when your child ran away, would you have forgiven him? Let's keep reading. Verse 33. And when they had come to the place called Calvary, there they crucified Jesus, and the criminals, one on the right hand and the other on the left. Then Jesus said, Father, forgive them, for they do not know what they do. The story of a Jew named Simon Wiesenthal, pushed up close next to the story of a Jew named Jesus of Nazareth. When the yellow-stained hospital bed and the red-stained cross are juxtaposed, what do we do? What shall we do? Simon Wiesenthal sent his story to 53 distinguished men and women. We're talking about theologians, political leaders, writers, jurists, psychiatrists, human rights activists, Holocaust survivors, victims of attempted genocide in Bosnia, Cambodia, China, and Tibet. The rest of the book is
a collection of their responses. One professor, Eva Fleischner, who is professor emerita of religion at Montclair State University, she notes an interesting, in her reply, she notes an interesting division of student opinions in her use of Wiesenthal's book over the past 20 years in her Holocaust class. One, and she's writing now, one striking feature of these animated discussions has been that almost without exception, the Christian students come out in favor of forgiveness, while the Jewish students feel that Simon did the right thing by not granting the dying man's wishes. So would you have forgiven that pleading Nazi SS soldier? If you were a Jew, would you have forgiven? If you were an African American, would you have forgiven? Abuse? The whole litany of our broken lives? Would you forgive? That Jesus forgives is clear from the narrative. The question from the narrative is, do we forgive? I mean, we expect Jesus to forgive. After all, Jesus is the one who taught us to pray. Pray it out loud with me. Our Father, which art in heaven, hallowed be thy name. Thy kingdom come, thy will be done on earth as it is in heaven. Give us this day our daily bread, and forgive us our debts as we forgive our debtors. And hit the pause button right there. We pray that prayer all the time. Forgive us our debts as we forgive our debtors. Except the King James didn't get the Greek tense correct. It's the aorist tense. And it actually reads, Jesus' prayer reads like this. Forgive us our sins as we forgave our debtors. It's past. As we have in the past, you go ahead and do in the present. That's what we're praying. The only commentary Jesus ever gives to this model prayer of all prayers is right there in the Sermon on the Mount in Matthew. Just keep your finger right here because we'll come back. But go to the Matthew chapter 6, the Sermon on the Mount, Matthew chapter 6. You know this, but I want you to get to the commentary. The only line he comments on. He has seven petitions in this prayer. You know, a lot of people say, you know, when we pray, you shouldn't be asking God for anything. You ought to just say, thank you, Jesus. Well, that's good counsel to say, thank you, Jesus. But the model prayer, seven of those petitions are lined up on the runway to take off. Seven times. It's a series of petitions. It begins right here. What is this? Verse 9. In this manner, therefore, pray, our Father in heaven, hallowed be your name. Your kingdom come, your will be done on earth as it is in heaven. Give us this day our daily bread and forgive us our debts as we forgive our debtors. Although it actually reads, as we forgave our debtors. Verse 13. And do not lead us into temptation, but deliver us from evil. There are seven of them. You just repeated seven petitions. But deliver us from evil. For yours is the kingdom and the power and the glory forever. Amen. But too often we stop with the amen. He will make only one commentary in his lifetime on that model prayer, and it immediately follows right here. Verse 14, for if you forgive men and women, if you forgive men and women their trespasses, your heavenly Father will also forgive you. But, verse 15, if you do not forgive men and women their trespasses, neither will your Father forgive your trespasses. That is an amazing commentary. We prefer not to have to read those words. It's just seven beautiful petitions. God, please, seven times over, give to me. Jesus says, all right, he will. He will. But that line about forgiveness, you will only get forgiven if you are a forgiver. You say, oh, twice. That is, what a grumpy God. Kind of mean. I mean, why are you withholding forgiveness from me if I don't forgive somebody? Ladies and gentlemen, he's not being mean. He's not being grumpy or cruel. He's being logical. He's being utterly fair. He's saying, hey, Dwight, I want to forgive you. I'll forgive every sin you bring to me. Bring it to me. But there's one sin you're not bringing to me.
What's that, Lord? You're not bringing to me an unforgiving heart. And that's a sin. And if you don't bring to me an unforgiving heart, I can't forgive. I'll forgive the others, but you're still stuck. One sin is like them all. You still have one. That unforgiving heart, I will not. Are you kidding? After what she said about me, she spread it all over this city. After what he's done to me, everybody knows my life has been ruined because of that. And you're asking me to just, okay, forgive, forgive, forgive. I'm not going to forgive. Jesus says, that's too bad. Because I can't forgive you. He's not being mean. He says, you got it in your hand. I can't get it out of your fingers. You are so bitter. You are so hurt. You are so furious with this world and with me. You're furious with the church. You're furious with the school. You're furious with your place of work. You're furious with your husband. You're furious with your wife. You're furious with your family. You're furious with your friends. You won't let go, and I can't forgive you. You will die with that sin. If you forgive others, your Father in heaven will forgive you. If you don't, he won't. It's God's golden rule of forgiveness, and the only reason it exists is because God is so passionately committed to your free choice. He said, I'll let you. You want to be angry? You want to spend the rest of your life bitter? Okay, you can have it. I won't take it away. And if I don't take it away, you're not forgiven. I can't. He won't give it to me. That point is so, so urgent in Jesus' mind, by the way, that in Matthew, he will eventually tell a parable. It happened on a day when Peter came to him, and Peter said, Lord, I've just been thinking about this forgiveness thing. I mean, this is tough stuff you're asking of us. But I've been thinking, Lord, you know, the rabbis say, based on, as it turns out, an errant interpretation of Amos 1:3 and following, the rabbis say that three forgivenesses is the max. Jesus, I am saying seven. What if I forgave my brother seven times? Would that make you happy? Jesus looks into the face of the big fisherman, whom he loves with all his heart, who before the story of Thursday night is over will be desperately in need of what he's not willing to give more than seven times. In front of the whole blooming world, with every fisherman's oath he can imagine, Peter will curse the name of Jesus. I do not know this. Blankety, blank, blank, man at all. But he tells Peter in advance of that. It's pretty good, Pete. Seven times. No, I say to you, seven times 70, or some translations say 77 times. But ladies and gentlemen, seven times 70 or 77, it doesn't matter. That just means you go on forgiving. No matter how many times your heart has been broken and your life has been trashed by the people who knew better. By the people who knew better. You don't think she knew what she was doing? You don't think he knew what he was doing? Of course he knew. Of course she knew. You don't think the Roman soldiers and the chief priests know what they're doing on this awful Friday we now call good? You don't think they know? Of course they know what they're doing. As they're driving that nail into the hands of God, the creator of this universe, God made flesh. Jesus opens his mouth, and the first thing that comes out of his mouth is, what is it? It's this prayer. Read it again. Verse 33, and when they had come to the place called Calvary, there they crucified Jesus and the criminals, one on the right hand and the other on the left. And then Jesus said, read it out loud with me, will you? Sort of pretend like you're praying it. Father, forgive them, for they do not know what they do. What do you mean, Jesus, they don't know what they do? They know exactly what they're doing.
But isn't that amazing? He attributes their act, their heinous act against him, as done in ignorance. They didn't know what they were doing. They don't know, Father. They don't know. He didn't know. She didn't know. She knew. But the Savior gives the benefit of the doubt. He says, Father, Dwight doesn't know what he's doing. Forgive him again, please. Isn't that something? That is something. So Jesus, he tells us, he says, Peter, 70 times 7 are 77. Oh, Peter, I want to tell you a story. I want to tell you a story about a king who hired an accountant one day to come in, bring in the big guns. The CPAs come in for an audit. And they're going through the books of the kingdom, and they come across, can you, is this true? They pull the calculators out again. They calculate it again. One of the king's servants owes him more than a lifetime of debt. In fact, if you took all the accumulated taxes of Palestine and Idumea and Judea, all the taxes in the time of Jesus, this servant owes more. We're talking about just a little servant who owes the universe to the king. And the servant comes in. You ever hear this story? You probably haven't heard it. The servant comes in. The servant comes in. And the king said, yo, what do you think I am? A nincompoop? I can read these books. You owe me. You owe me huge. It'll take you 20 lifetimes to pay it off, but let's start. And the servant goes. The servant falls to his face. And what does the servant do? Please, I beg of you, King. I beg of you. It's what you and I do with God. The impossible. I beg of you, give me enough time and I'll pay it off. You know how much time you need? You need 20 lifetimes, boy. Give me enough time and I'll pay it off. And Jesus tells the story. The king's heart is touched by the pathetic plea, the ignorant assumption that you can ever pay me off. The king's heart is touched. He says, I forgive you. Get up. Now don't do it again. That servant goes out singing zippity-doo-dah, zippity-ay. My, oh my, what a wonderful day. He's floating on air. About halfway down the block from the palace, here comes a buddy of his, a fellow servant. That guy owes me money. The debt ratio is 600,000 to 1. Okay? 600,000 to 1. The other guy owed 20 lifetimes. This guy owes 100 days of wages. 600,000 to 1. He grabbed him on the shoulder and said, you pay up, buddy. You listen, I know you thought we were friends, but listen, no more. You pay up. The guy, the identical language that the first servant uses in the presence of the king, this servant uses with his buddy. He says, listen, just give me the time. 100 days, I can do this. And it really is doable. So no, you pay it now, you pay it now, or you and your wife and your children are gone. You're all in jail until you pay it up. You know the story. Throws them in jail. The other servants hear it and say, this is absolutely duplicitous. Hypocrisy to the max. They go and tell the king, you're not going to believe this. 600,000 to one, oh majesty. King calls them back in. What were you thinking? I just forgave you the universe. And you won't forgive him? You won't forgive her that little? And then Jesus, in Matthew 18, makes the identical application as he does to the Lord's Prayer. If you forgive, so your Father in heaven will treat you. If you forgive others, he'll forgive you. If you won't forgive your fellow man, fellow woman, neither will you be forgiven. Wow. Luke 23, verse 33, and when they had come to the place called Calvary, there they crucified him. And the criminals, one on the right hand and the other on the left. And then Jesus said, Father, they're nailing him to the cross. Father,
Forgive them, for they do not know what they do. You want to read a stirring commentary on this radical prayer? Desire of Ages. Every Bible I have, on the top of the page for this prayer, I have scribbled these words, Desire of Ages, page 745. See if I can read it in this light. That prayer of Christ, listen to this, that prayer of Christ for his enemies embraced the world. The whole world. It took in every sinner that had lived or should live from the beginning of the world to the end of time. Now listen, upon all rests the guilt of crucifying the Son of God. How many is all, as far as this room and all the viewers on television are concerned? How many is all? How big is all? Is all pretty much all? All right. Upon all rests the guilt of crucifying the Son of God. And now the last line. To all, forgiveness is freely offered. Jesus forgave the whole planet on the cross. Forgave everybody. Forgave everybody. We're all guilty of that crimson stain. We're all forgiven. That prayer, Father, forgive them. They did not know what they were doing. That prayer was for Dwight and you. It's prayers for all. Upon all rests the guilt. To all, forgiveness is freely offered. Father, forgive them. They know not what they do. The actual meaning of the Greek word aphiemi in the Greek, in the original language, for forgive. It means to release. If it's a debt, you release the debt. I know you owe me. I release you. I release you. The debt no longer stands. It means to let go. To let go. I'm ashamed to tell you that I know two grown men who got into a little spat, some tiny little nothing that they allowed to get bigger and bigger. They were buds. They did everything together. Got into this spat. They won't talk to each other. Their wives are kept apart. Until they quietly get together. Two grown men. And I thought, well, I'll try a little shuttle diplomacy back and forth. Unbelievable. How old did you say you were? We laugh. We're no better. Sometimes that line is drawn so deeply in the sand that I am too proud now to ever step over it again. The only way that line will ever be crossed is if I swallow my ego, if I swallow my pride, and I say, okay, I was wrong for letting this go this long. I step across the line. I release, aphiemi, I release.

Thought this was something here. Dear Pastor Nelson, thank you for your prompt reply. Blah, blah, blah, blah, blah. Regarding forgiveness, so she gets into this. Regarding forgiveness, I read something that went like this. I thought this was choice. I read something that went like this. Those who are the first to apologize are the bravest. It's true. It takes a man to be a woman and cross that line. I just want to see if you're awake at this hour of the night. I'm not sure which time zone you're in, but I just want to make sure you're there. All right. It takes strength. It takes guts. It takes guts to forgive somebody, especially when they're not asking. I don't need your forgiveness. Those who are the first to apologize are the bravest. Those who are the first to forgive are the strongest. And those who are the first to forget are the happiest. Isn't that good? Oh, I thought that was very good. Yeah. Of course it's hard. But you go to bed at night and sleep like a baby because you let it go. You just released it. You said, that debt is no more mine. You don't owe me a penny. For some of you, it is a financial debt that is owed you. And it's a tough thing to let that go, because you're never going to get it anyway. But you're going to hold it and kill yourself right here. You're going to hold it and kill yourself. You're going to die a bitter old man. Bitter. Mad. I was wronged. And it is wrong. And you're right, it's wrong. It was wrong to nail the God of this universe to a cross. That's terribly, terribly, terribly wrong. Father, I plead with you. Forgive them. They don't know what's up. They don't know what they're doing. Do not hold this against them in their account. Release the debt. I release them. Father, I release them. When Christ forgives you, that's what he does. The debt is forever gone. You'll be singing zippity-doo-dah too. Just gone. It's just gone. Vanished. There's not a book he pulls out and says, oh, by the way, remember when I did this for you? It's buried. Micah 7 says it's buried. He takes our sins and buries them in the depths of the sea. One of the respondents to Simon Wiesenthal's letter, hey, would you mind responding, was the well-known rabbi, Harold Kushner. You remember Harold Kushner? Why Bad Things Happen to Good People? You remember that rabbi? Very well-known American rabbi. He wrote his response, and I want to share because he tells a story in it. Here it is. In his essay, he tells the story of a woman in his congregation who comes to visit him. Okay, so she's coming to visit him, the rabbi. She is a single mother. I'm reading his words now. She is a single mother, divorced, working to support herself and three young children. She says to me, since my husband walked out on us, every month is a struggle to pay our bills. I have to tell my kids, we have no money to go to the movies while he's living it up with his new wife in another state. How can you tell me to forgive him? You can feel it. I answer her, I am not asking you to forgive him because what he did was acceptable. It was not. It was mean. It was selfish. But I am asking you to forgive because he does not deserve the power to live in your head and turn you into a bitter, angry woman. He has authority and control over you by your permission. The rabbi goes on, I'd like to see him out of your life emotionally as well as completely as he is out of it physically. But you keep holding on to him. You're not hurting him by holding on to that resentment. You are hurting yourself. End quote. A little book, Christ Object Lessons. Very perceptive. Nothing can justify an unforgiving spirit. Nothing. No hurt. No wrong, no pain, just go to the cross. It doesn't get worse than that. And Jesus prays, Father, forgive them. They don't know what they're doing. Wow. I want to end with a story. End with a story. Uh,
is a story told by one of the great prison wardens of the West, Ken

Union J. Scudder. He used to love to tell this story, and I'm just going to read it to you about the time a friend of his. Okay, so the warden has a friend. A friend of his was on a train and noticed that the young man sitting next to him was feeling very low. What happened was unforgettable. The young fellow confessed that he was a convict just released from a distant penitentiary. I'm going to get up early tomorrow and go to a prison and preach before we're together at 11 in the morning. The young man confessed that he was a convict just released from a distant penitentiary. His whole life had cast such a dark shadow over his family, and they had seemed to suffer such shame from his criminal record that he had lost almost all contact with them. He couldn't help hoping against hope, however, that they had forgiven him, and that the almost dead silence of many years meant that they were too poor or perhaps too ill or illiterate to write. So before his prison sentence was up, he had devised this plan to find out how they felt, one that would not be too hard on them or him. He wrote a letter home explaining that he would be on this train which passed their little farm at the outskirts of town. If they could forgive him, they were to hang a white ribbon on the old apple tree near the tracks. If it was not hanging there when he came by, he would not bother them ever, ever again. As the train approached the familiar landmarks of his boyhood days, the suspense became more than he could bear, and he changed seats with his companion, who watched out the window for him. In a minute, the tree was in sight. And eyes bright with sudden tears, his companion placed his hand on the boy's knee and whispered hoarsely, "It's all right. The whole tree is white with ribbons." Isn't that beautiful? It's the story of Calvary. Ladies and gentlemen, tonight the whole tree is white with ribbons. You can come home. Have you been running? You can come home. Have you been afraid? You've been ducking when God comes around? You can come home. You've been forgiven. You have not shamed God. You've only awakened in His heart a longing to draw you, draw you, draw you back into His embrace. Father, please forgive them. They didn't know what they were doing. Pray the prayer of the cross, and you will sleep tonight and every night until Jesus comes in quiet peace. The tree is covered with ribbons. Let's pray. Oh God. Oh God, the picture of Calvary, stained crimson with the blood of the Lamb of God, covered, wrapped in white ribbons tonight. How can we ever be the same again with the truth of that one prayer? Father, forgive him. Father, forgive her. She didn't know what she was doing. Father, we can't come to the end of this moment. We can't come to this Calvary moment and not respond. And so while every head is still bowed in prayer, and every heart with a tear in your eye perhaps lifted up to heaven, I want to make two appeals tonight. These are very specific appeals. Appeal number one, if you need to come to the Savior tonight and let Him wrap that white all around you and take those guilty rags and throw them away, you need to come back to the Savior tonight. I want to invite you to stand. And by standing, you're saying, God, I receive that forgiveness. I don't want to run. I don't want to duck when you come round. I want to be all yours. I want to be washed clean. Jesus, that prayer took me in. You're going to forgive me tonight? Then I'm coming. I am yours tonight. If you want to send that prayer to heaven, I want you to stand to your feet, please. Jesus sees you stand. He knows your heart.
He knows. He is so grateful that you've given him the reason, now permission to set you free. God bless you. Now, that's a tough prayer, but this other prayer is just as hard, if not harder. I want to make an invitation tonight to every man, woman, and young adult and teenager here, and everyone who's watching right now on television. I want to make an invitation. Is there somebody in your life that needs to be forgiven tonight? Somebody that needs to hear from you? Maybe an email, maybe a phone call, maybe just a walk across an auditorium, maybe just a hand across a bed. Is there somebody tonight who needs to hear you say, I forgive you. I release the debt. You don't owe me. You don't owe me. I've let it go. That somebody may not write back to you. That somebody may not hug back to you. That somebody may not talk back to you. But take the Jesus step. They didn't talk back to him at the cross. Some had finally sunk in days later. But that's okay. You take the Jesus step. Make that contact. If there's somebody in your life tonight, and you need the Spirit of Jesus to give you Holy Spirit power to pray His prayer and to release them, I'm going to invite you to stand to your feet. Nobody knows the story. Who cares? But you need this. You need this physical affirmation that I am going to act, Lord Jesus, on your prayer at Calvary. And so I want to invite you to stand to your feet and say, Jesus, give me that grace. Give me that courage. Give me your mind and your heart for this person, Christ Jesus. And I'll release her. I'll release him. And I'll trust you. Any others tonight? You need to come to Jesus for his radical cleansing forgiveness. Or you need his courage and strength to forgive in his name those who must hear from you before they die, before you die. This is the hour. God bless you. And then to the others here, would you like to dedicate yourself tonight to be like Jesus and to live this spirit of forgiveness wherever you go for the rest of your life? Would you stand to your feet as well?

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3: He was followed by Jehoash. 16 years he reigned, and he did evil in the sight of the Lord. He did not depart from all the sins of Jeroboam, the son of Nebat. You're going to get used to hearing this. Who made Israel to sin, but he walked in them. Followed by Jeroboam the second. Now, this is astonishing that somebody would think to name their son Jeroboam. It's like naming your son Satan. Yeah, this is Matthew. This is Maria. This is Timothy. This is Satan. This is Adolf. It's like, really? Really? This is Idi Amin. You know, like, what are you doing? He did evil in the sight of the Lord. He did not depart from all the sins of Jeroboam. Surprise, surprise, you basically destined him to that with his name, the son of Nebat, who made Israel to sin. 2 Kings chapter 14, verses 24. Are you tired of this yet? Okay, we're going to keep doing it because I'm trying to create the very same sense that God would have had, the very same sense that the faithful in Israel would have had, the remnant would have had, like, oh, this again? Oh, this again? Oh, this again? Really? This again? Zechariah reigned only 6 months, sufficient time to get an evil rating of 3. He did evil in the sight of the Lord, as his fathers had done. He did not depart from the sins of Jeroboam, the son of Nebat, who made Israel to sin. Followed by Shalom, reigned a single month. Now, the rest of the acts of Shalom and the conspiracy which he led indeed are written in the book of the Chronicles of the Kings of Israel. He reigned so short and so little is said about him that the best we can do is find out that in some level he was conspiratorial. So I made a guess and gave him the average of everybody else, gave him an evil rating of 3. Menahem, 10 years, and he did evil in the sight of the Lord. He did not depart all his days from the sins of Jeroboam, the son of Nebat, who made Israel to sin. We're getting down toward the end here. Pekahiah, 2 years, and he did evil in the sight of the Lord. He too did not depart from the sins of Jeroboam, the sons of Nebat, who made all Israel to sin. Pekah, 20 years, and he did evil in the sight of the Lord. He did not depart from the sins of Jeroboam, the sons of Nebat, who made Israel to sin. And finally, Hoshea. We come to the last king, the very last king in Israel, reigned only 9 years. Astonishingly, the last king gets one of the lowest ratings, 2, and it's for this single verse. It says, and he did evil in the sight of the Lord, but not as the kings of Israel who were before him. And I think the point here is very interesting. It seems to be that the point that the historian, the chronicler is making is that almost every king before him, post-Jeroboam, walked in the footsteps of Jeroboam. I almost called the sermon, In the Footsteps of Jeroboam. And something about Hoshea caused him to break from the sins of Jeroboam. It was not an archetypal idolater. Something caused him to break, but it was too much, too little, it was too little, too late. And so what we end up with here is, with the exception of David, with the sole exception of David, Israel did not have a single good king in 300 years. Okay, now come with me to 1 Samuel chapter 8, which is where I ask you to turn to, 1 Samuel chapter 8. And let's remind ourselves of how we got on this path. God foresaw every bit of this, but let's remind ourselves how we ended up here. 1 Samuel chapter 8, we'll pick it up in verse 4. 1 Samuel chapter 8, verse 4. This is going back hundreds of years. This is going back to the time when Saul would be anointed as the first king of Israel. So we're going back where we're winding the tape now, 3 centuries to get back to the start of how all this came to be. 1 Samuel chapter 8, verse 4. Then all the elders of Israel gathered together, and they came to Samuel at Ramah, and they said, look, you are old, you're getting old, and your sons do not walk in your ways. Now make us a king to judge us like the other nations. But the thing displeased Samuel when they said, give us a king to judge us. So Samuel prayed to the Lord, and the Lord said to Samuel, listen to the voice of the people in all that they say to you, for they have not rejected you, but they have rejected what? Me, that I should not reign over them. Samuel was feeling despondent, he was feeling discouraged, he was feeling dejected and rejected, and God says, hey, listen, this is not about a rejection of Samuel. I share your despondency. They have not rejected you, Samuel. They have rejected me, that they don't want me as a king over them. Verse 18, according to all the works which they have done since the day that I brought them up out of Egypt, even to this day, which they have forsaken me, they have served other gods, they are doing also. Now watch this. This is interesting. Verse 9. Now therefore, listen to their voice. Second time he says that. However, you shall solemnly forewarn them. Hundreds of years in advance, before we ever get to Hoshea, 3 centuries before Hoshea, God says to Samuel, Samuel, go say to the people, forewarn them and show them the behavior of the king who will reign over them. Give them a picture, a portrait of what it's going to be like. So Samuel told all the words of the Lord to the people who asked for a king. And he said, among other things, this will be the behavior of the king who will reign over you. He will take your sons and he will appoint them for his own chariots and to be his horsemen. And some he will run before his chariots. He will appoint captains over his thousands and captains over his fifties. And some will plow the ground and reap the harvest and make his weapons of war and equipment for his chariots. He will make your daughters to be perfumers and cooks and bakers. And he will take the best of your fields, your vineyards, and your olive groves. They sound like absolute tyrants, which is, of course, exactly what God is saying. He will give these to his servants. He will take a tenth of your grain and of your vintage, and he will give it to his officers and his servants. He will take your male servants, your female servants, your finest young men, and all your donkeys, and he will put them to work. He will take a tenth of your sheep, and you will be his servants. And you will cry out in that day because of the king whom you have chosen for yourselves, and the Lord will not hear you in that day. Verse 19. After all of that preamble, after all of that warning, astonishingly, verse 19 says, nevertheless, the people refused to obey the voice of Samuel, and they said, as an impetuous child might say, who just has to have another piece of cake, has to have two lollies, I want a king. We want a king to be over us. They did not know what they were asking for. That we may also be like all the other nations. And remarkably, they were going to become like all the other nations in more than just the monarchy. They would become like the other nations in culture, in religion, in practice, and ultimately in judgment. Verse 21, Samuel heard all the words of the people, and he repeated them in the hearing of the Lord. So the Lord said to Samuel, listen to their voice three times. Just give them what they want. Give them what they want. Give them what they want. And make them a king. And Samuel said to the men of Israel, every man go to his city. What a remarkable thing that God's punishment of Israel is effectively giving them what they want. We see this in Romans chapter 1, and we've noted this before, where Paul says that the wrath of God is when God gives us over to our decisions. When God gives us over to, God never gives us up, but he does give us over to the decisions that we insist on making. And the people really, really, really wanted a king, like an impetuous child that really, really, really wants something. And finally, at times, it can almost be the wise parental decision to say, okay, you think you want this. I know that you don't want this, but I am going to give you what you think you want, because I know that when you get what you think you want, it will actually be the worst possible punishment for you. I should say the best possible punishment for you. How did we get to walked in the sins of Jeroboam, the son of Nebat, walked in the sins of Jeroboam, the son of Nebat, walked in the sins of, how did we get there? Well, we got there because that's exactly where God said this road was going. This train goes to that destination. And I want to say this, beloved, the practical takeaway is so obvious, isn't it? If God doesn't want you to have something, then you don't want it. No, really, you don't. If God doesn't want you to have something, you don't want it. Can the church say amen to that? Right? When God says, hey, please don't, and don't, and that's not your best, and we often think we're rebelling against God in our own best interest, right? We think that we're looking out for our own best interest. Israel thought they knew better than God. And I want to say this, beloved, if the message of the kings of Israel and next week of Judah can be synthesized into a single idea, it has to be that God never intended for these stories to ever exist. There was never supposed to be the sins of Jeroboam, the son of Nebat, because there was never supposed to be a king. And at the end of the day, beloved, if we insist on wanting and craving and acquiring what God says is not in our own best interest, we will find that God just might, in his divine wisdom, give us what we think we have to have, and then we will suffer under the consequences of our own choices. If this makes sense, say amen. Okay. Now, following up with that, because God wants your happiness, your joy, and your fulfillment more than you do. This is one of the things that we emphasize again and again and again in our youth Sabbath school class, is that yes, you enjoy being happy, and you enjoy having fun, and you enjoy being fulfilled, and all of that is true, but God wants your happiness more than you want your happiness. God wants your joy more than you want your joy, and God wants your fulfillment more than you want it for yourself. To state the obvious, God sees what you don't see, and he knows what you don't know. The people were just sure that they wanted this. A good example could be a teenager right now who is absolutely convinced that this relationship is in his or her best interest. I've just got to have this relationship. But the parents are saying, I don't think this is in your best interest. The parents see what you don't see. They know you better than you know yourself. I know that that's going to strike a lot of teenagers as a surprise. But the truth of the matter is that a good, responsible parent who has been godly and observational of his or her children, they will assess the direction of their children, the character of their children, and to some degree the direction and character of their desired partner. And I know that this is going to be painful for a lot of the young people to hear, who I should be speaking this way since most of you sit over here. If your parents are giving you cautions about somebody, you need to ask yourself, hey, maybe there's something to this. Maybe there's something to this. And how many of us know the story, or some of us even in this room have lived the story of getting that boyfriend that we just thought we wanted, or getting that girlfriend that we just thought we wanted, and then we ended up with heartbreak and a story to tell? Or worse yet, you don't just have to end up with heartbreak. You can end up with far more than that. Right? That's just a small example of how, no, I've got to have him. I've got to have her. Right? And when teenagers get to a certain age, and when we get to a certain age, God's like, okay, give them what they want. There's no point in compelling them, in forcing them to do. No, give them what they want. Beloved, God sees what we don't see, and he knows what we don't know. Now, come with me to 2 Kings chapter 17. This is our second major passage we're going to go to. 2 Kings chapter 17. And 2 Kings chapter 17 brings us to the final demise and captivity of Israel. As we've mentioned, we'll deal with Judah next week. And I'm going to read most of this from the NIV because it's just a little clearer in this particular translation. 2 Kings chapter 17, we'll pick it up in verse 1. 2 Kings chapter 17, verse 1. I'm going to read most of this chapter with some commentary. In the 12th year of Ahaz, king of Judah, Hoshea, the son of Elah, became king of Israel and Samaria, and he reigned 9 years. He did evil in the eyes of the Lord, but not like the kings of Israel who preceded him. Shalmaneser, the king of Assyria, came up to attack Hoshea, who had been Shalmaneser's vassal or servant, and he paid him tribute. But the king of Assyria discovered that Hoshea was a traitor, for he had sent envoys to So, king of Egypt, and he no longer paid tribute to the king of Assyria as he had done year by year. Therefore, Shalmaneser seized him, put him in prison. The king of Assyria invaded the entire land, that's the land of Israel, marched against Samaria, laid siege to it for 3 years. In the 9th year of Hoshea, watch this, the king of Assyria captured Samaria and deported the Israelites to Assyria. He settled them in Halah, in Gozah, on the Habor River, and in the towns of the Medes. That's it. 2 Kings chapter 17, verse 8 tells you the inevitable consequence of pursuing what you think you want and God giving you the desires of your heart. They end up in Assyrian captivity. They end up in this, as the texts indicate, this strange intrigue of sort of play and counterplay between the king of Egypt and the king of Assyria, and Israel's just a little fish in all of this, and they're, you know, trying to seek refuge here rather than seeking refuge in the Lord. And originally they had begun by paying tribute to Assyria, but they also hedged their bets by keeping the king of Egypt, and when the sort of on the side, and when the king of Assyria finds out that the king of Egypt is also being kept, you know, held on sort of retainer, he says, oh, I'm done with these people. Marches in, takes Hoshea and Israel captive. Now, of course, this doesn't mean that he literally led every single Israelite back to Assyria. He would have slaughtered many and taken probably the leaders, the wealthy, the influencers, the wealthiest and most influential families would have been taken into captivity. Many would have been killed, and a remnant remained. We know a remnant remained because we're going to see that later in the prophets. The point is that it's over. The dream has officially died for Israel in 2 Kings chapter 17. The king of Assyria comes in, and it's over. Verse 7, I love the way the NIV puts this. There's just a sense of finality here. There's a sense of conclusion. All of this took place because all of this, not just this little section, but all of this, going back to Samuel, back to Saul, back to Solomon, back to David, all of this and all of the subsequent kings that came after them took place. Why? Because the Israelites had sinned against Yahweh their God, who had brought them out of the land of Egypt, reminding them of the deliverance of God under the power of Pharaoh, the king of Egypt. They worshipped other gods. They followed the practices of the nations that the Lord had driven out before them, as well as the practices that the kings of Israel had introduced. Rather than being the spiritual as well as military and governmental leaders of Israel, they themselves have become some of the foremost proponents and participants in the various idolatrous practices. You might remember going all the way back to the initial occupation of the land, God had said to Joshua, when you find one of their worship places, their temples, their high places, we'll talk about that next week in Judah, when you find those places, destroy them. I don't want there to be any curiosity and any inquiry about how these people worship, because as we've already noted, part of their worship involved, and it comes up several times in the Kings, child sacrifice. And God is like, this is so abominable, so deplorable, so disgusting and repulsive to me. When you find their places of worship, don't inquire, oh yeah, this is interesting, this altar, this statue. What statue is this a god of? And who, what god did this do? Don't make inquiry about them and their ways religious. Destroy these things and drive the people from the land, because God knew, and this is a fascinating little insight, that even the salvation of the Canaanites themselves, now this is a giant irony, but the salvation of the Canaanites themselves to some significant degree hinged on them being pushed out of their own land and then later being acquired by the beauty of Israel. Of course, this dream never eventuates. We never get anywhere near that, because Israel themselves become incorporated into the very practices, idolatrous practices of the nations that they were supposed to displace. And one of the other ironies of it, look at verse 9. They thought they were doing all of this in secret. The Israelites secretly did things against the Lord their God that were not right. From the watchtower to the fortified cities, they built themselves high places in all their towns. And I suppose this also goes without saying, as I mentioned just a moment ago, to state the obvious, God sees what we don't see and he knows what we don't know. You don't do anything in secret from God. Can the church say amen? Yes, secretly. There is no such thing as a secret from God. You can pretend with your parents. You can pretend with your spouse. You can pretend with your pastor. You can pretend with those that are around you in your various spheres. But you can't pretend with God. We can present ourselves as we're not to those around us, but you can only present yourselves as you are to God. There's no fooling God. There's no doing something in secret with God. And yet, amidst all of this apostasy and all of this downward moral and spiritual spiral, the people were still operating under the absurd delusion that they were doing all of this secretly or in a clandestine way. God knows. He knows the web browser history, even if you put clear history. It doesn't clear from God's record. God knows. God knows about the affair, even if your spouse doesn't know about the affair. God knows about the misspent finances, even if you're hiding it from somebody else. God knows about the way you're sneaking out with your, you know, teenage boyfriend or teenage girlfriend and doing things that you know you shouldn't be doing, even if your parents don't know. God knows. God knows. They did it secretly. It's almost as if the chronicle here is putting this in parenthesis. Secretly. Verse 10, they set up sacred stones and Asherah poles under every high hill and under every spreading tree, at every high place. He's obviously clearly there wasn't an idol under every tree. He's speaking here with hyperbole. He wants you to know that this was ubiquitous, right? There was idolatry just saturative in Israel, every tree and every high place. He goes on to say, as the high place, they burned incense as the nations whom the Lord had driven out before them had done. They did wicked things that aroused the Lord's anger. They worshipped idols, though the Lord had said, don't do this. The Lord warned Israel and Judah through all of his prophets and seers, turn from your evil ways, observe my commands and decrees in accordance with the entire law that I command your ancestors to obey and that I delivered to you through my servants, the prophets. But they would not listen. That sounds like 300 years ago when God had said, you really don't want what you think you want. No, we want a king. They would not listen. They were as stiff-necked as their ancestors who did not trust in the Lord their God. They rejected his decrees and the covenant. We've heard precious little about the covenant since we've turned to the Kings. And that's because there's precious little to say about it. It's an uninterrupted succession of covenant breaking on the part of God's covenant people. They followed worthless idols themselves. I love this in the NIV. Look at this. They rejected the decrees and the covenant, I'm in verse 15, he had made with their ancestors and the statutes that he had warned them to keep. They followed worthless idols and themselves became worthless. I just had to put that up. I thought, what an astonishing thing to say. They followed worthless idols and became themselves worthless. If you serve violent gods, it's no surprise that you will become violent. We see prima facie evidence of this in the world today, where ISIS and others like them are blowing themselves up in the name of their god. Right? I don't believe, by the way, that that is a fair representation of the Quranic God, the Islamic God. I don't think that's a fair representation of Allah, but that's for another time. Whether you think it is or isn't, here's the point. Whatever the picture of God is in the mind of the person that's about ready to blow themselves up, that picture must be in some way consistent with the action that's about ready to flow from that picture. Right? So if you're committing an act of violence, wanton, indiscreet violence against people who are innocent and frankly ambivalent toward your cause or even unaware of your cause, I mean, your God must be consistent with this action. Right? If and as many of the Canaanite deities were, these, you know, massive sensual, it was like this wicked combination of extreme sensuality and extreme violence. Right? Everything from, you know, massive pagan orgies and then also offering your children up. I mean, the point is that it says that the people began to worship these gods. Here it says, as the chronicler is drawing the history of Israel to a terrible, sad, and pathetic close, it says, man, they worshiped worthless idols and they became worthless. Beloved, if you have a sensual picture of God, you will become sensual. If you have a violent picture of God, you will become violent. We become like the, we make God in our own image, unless it is the true God, the God of Scripture, the God of Abraham, Isaac, and Jacob. People not only look like their dogs, they also end up looking like their idols. And I thought I'd throw this in. Maybe some of you have seen this picture before. Right? You've heard that, man, this is just amazing. People end up looking like their dogs, right? Well, God's complaint here in 2 Kings chapter 17 is that people end up looking like their idols. Why is God so dead set against idolatry? Why is God not more culturally broad? Why isn't he, you know, open? Well, the bottom line is this. Idolatry is insulting to God and it's demeaning to human beings, and here's why. God says, don't make a piece of metal or of wood or of stone to be like me. He says, this is an insult. I'm the living God. In fact, when he appeared to Moses there atop Mount Sinai, he said, remind the children of Israel that they didn't see a form, they didn't see a shape, they saw nothing. They can't make anything to be like me. But it's not just that God is being petty. It's not like he's saying, oh, that doesn't look good. You know, my nose is better than that. It's not that God is being petty. God's primary complaint is that he says, hey, listen, when you bow down to something that you yourself have made, you're insulting yourself. This is an insult to you, because here's the great punchline to the idolatry of the Old Testament, that God has in fact imaged himself. God has imaged himself on the earth. And God has imaged himself in human beings. Right? God has not imaged himself in stone. He's not imaged himself in wood. He's not imaged himself in plaster or some other sculpture that's to be bowed down to. No, that thing, God says, was fashioned by you. The thing that's truly in my image, the thing that was made to be free, to love, to grow, to dream, to have all of the great experiences that we come to associate with humanity, he says, it's you. You're the thing that's in my image. And when you bow down to an idol, yeah, I find that insulting, but I find it hugely insulting to you. And so the chronicler here, as he's drawing the history of Israel to a close, he's like, man, these people spent generations worshiping worthless idols, and eventually they became worthless. This is the simplest way I know to say this. First, Yahweh became just another God, and then Israel became just another nation. That's the way it worked. Israel was never special in the sense of being elite or of being better or of any other such thing. Israel was only special in the sense that they were a conduit for the goodness of God. That's it. I've said this before, I'll say it again. God did not just give the Sabbath to Israel, he gave the Sabbath through Israel. He didn't just give the sanctuary to Israel, he gave the sanctuary truth of God's love and goodness through Israel. Not just the law to Israel, but the law through Israel. But when Israel forsakes the only thing that makes them special, they're not biologically special more better, they're not ethnically better, they're not aesthetically more pleasing than the nations that were around them. The only thing that made them the remnant was their God. And when their God just got lumped in with all of the other Canaanite deities, when he became just another God, then God said, okay, you can be just another nation. A nation subject to judgment, a nation that no longer possesses the unique protective capacity that he had promised to give them. The whole thing boils down to basically this portrait. Ahaziah, the son of Ahab, who I gave a 4-star rating of evil, says this. He did evil in the sight of the Lord. And notice what I've italicized here. And walked in the way of his father and in the way of his mother. Jezebel and Ahab. This is what's happening. The father sets the tone and the children walk that way. It's unusual, not impossible, but unusual for a child to depart from the basic trajectory of their parents. It can happen, but it doesn't often happen, and it doesn't easily happen. And what we see here, and many people are troubled in the Ten Commandments when it says that God visits the iniquity of the children upon the third and fourth generation of those that hate me. God is not arbitrarily imposing something here, genetically or otherwise. God is saying, hey, look, if you behave in a certain way, there's a very good chance that genetically and environmentally, your children will behave the same way. Abusers raise abusers, alcoholics raise alcoholics. Right? Dishonest people raise dishonest people. Now, praise God. Can somebody say amen? It does not have to be this way. Can somebody say amen? I never met my biological dad. He decided to skip town when I was 3 weeks old, and I decided that by the grace of God, I was going to be a great father. Now, I don't know if I'm achieving that, but at least I'm around. My physical body is in the presence of my children's physical body, and I love them, and I pray with them, and I take care of them. It's something my father didn't do for me. So this familial cyclical curse can be broken, but in Israel, it was basically unbroken. And Ahaziah, in many ways, summarizes the whole story. You have Ahab, who was the chiefest and the worst of all the kings of Israel, and when it introduces Ahaziah, it says, oh, he was like his dad, and he was like his mom. I've said before, I'll just say this briefly here. We send our children sometimes to others hoping that they'll be made right. Whether it's a Christian school, hoping that our kids will get straightened out at a Christian school, or we send them to even church. Oh man, I hope they get it figured out. At the end of the day, the number one influencer for good or for bad, or for religion or going against religion, is the home. Can the church say amen to this? It doesn't mean that they can't make a break. It is occasional. I do see situations where the children excel the basic spirituality and piety of their parents. But that's the exception. Generally, the parent sets the tone, and then the children read from the parent. And if that happens generationally, it can be an exceedingly positive thing, or it can be an exceedingly negative thing. And in the case of Israel, it becomes an exceedingly negative thing, and Ahaziah absolutely typifies this. You could summarize it in this simple statement, like father, like son, and I want to direct your mind to the one who was truly like his father. Jesus said, he who has seen me has seen the Father. This is my beloved son, was said at Jesus' baptism, in whom I am well pleased. I love this from Matthew chapter 2. Now, after Jesus was born in Bethlehem in the day of Judea, in the days of Herod the king, behold, wise men from the east came to Jerusalem, and they said, where is he who has been born king of the Jews? That is to say, king of Israel. Where's the king of Israel? Right? Now, this is not positive language. You line up all of the kings of Israel, and you have only one chance at a good king. That's David. And I remind you that prior to his conversion, he was a rapist and a murderer. So the bar is very low. Exceedingly low. And yet here the wise men come and say, where's the king of Israel? This is not exactly the kind of thing that foreigners would want to know. Oh, another king of Israel? This isn't good news. Watch this. For we have seen his star in the east, and we have come to worship him. When Herod the king heard this, he was troubled, and all of Jerusalem with him. And when he had gathered all the chief priests and scribes of the people together, he inquired of them where the Christ was to be born. And they said to him, oh, he'll be born in Bethlehem of Judea. Watch this. For thus it is written in the prophet, but you, Bethlehem, in the land of Judah, not Israel, by the way, Judah, we'll talk about that next week, are not the least among the rulers of Judah. For out of you shall come a, what? A ruler who will shepherd. Who will care for, who will shepherd my people, Israel. Such a beautiful story. Jesus Christ is the true King of Israel and of the world.
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4: This is Pastor David Lincoln. I would just like to thank you for listening to KPOG Radio.

We all want to be successful. Growing up, we were told to reach for the sky. And busy is a word many of us use a lot. We're busy working, we're busy planning, we're busy with the kids, we're busy trying to build a reputation. Busy, busy, busy. Sometimes this whole reaching for the sky thing just feels harder and more exhausting as time goes by. It feels like we're striving for more all the time. It's just never enough. Then we come home at the end of the day just too tired to even look at our kids when they're talking to us. What if our definition of success was all wrong? Despite what you feel sometimes, we weren't just put on this earth to work on our to-do list. Maybe the things we thought were important only take second or third or fourth to something bigger, something greater than us and bigger than our dreams. So the Bible talks about this king named Solomon. He had everything his heart desired. But when he looked back at all of his success, he compared it to something as meaningless as chasing the wind. It just didn't make any sense. The world will tell you, you've made it to the top when you have the bigger house, the nicer car, or you've given your kids everything they need. But God says, you've made it to the top when you're on your knees. Sometimes our greatest success comes from our failures because they push us closer to God. So never forget that God is for you and you are right where you need to be, right where He wants to use you.

John chapter 3, verses 16 and 17 says, "For God so loved the world that he gave his only begotten Son, that whoever believes in him should not perish, but have everlasting life. For God did not send his Son into the world to condemn the world, but that the world through him might be saved."

0: What is truth? Ever since humans have existed, we've been searching for truth. Today, it's popular to believe that there is no absolute truth. Today's question, what is God's opinion on swearing and using his name in vain?
1: Vulgarity is not something that should be used. I know that it's used a lot by a lot of people.
2: I don't think somebody's going to go around cussing and using the Lord's name in vain is something a Christian would do.
0: Jesus Christ said, "For this reason I came into the world to testify to truth." God's word has absolute truth. Here's what the scriptures say. Ephesians 5 verse 4 says, "Obscenity, foul talk, and coarse joking, these are not for you." Also Exodus 20 verse 7, "You shall not use the name of your God irreverently, for the Lord will not hold him guiltless who takes his name in vain." For more of God's truth, visit BibleStudies.com, a public service of the Seventh-day Adventist Church.
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0: What is truth? Ever since humans have existed, we've been searching for truth. Today, it's popular to believe that there is no absolute truth. Today's question, do you believe in angels?
1: Angels are usually of light or of darkness. An angel acts or can produce darkness like night or light like day.
2: They come down to help a person that needs to be above. That's my opinion.
3: Angels, I mean, you know, there's a few of them out there. Charlie's angels are still around.
0: Jesus Christ said, "For this reason I came into the world to testify to truth." God's word has absolute truth. Here's what the scriptures say. Revelation 12 says, "The great dragon, called the devil or Satan, was hurled to the earth, and his angels with him." And in Psalm 34, "The angel of the Lord encamps around those who fear him, and he delivers them." For more of God's truth, visit BibleStudies.com, a public service of the Seventh-day Adventist Church.
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6: I'm Mary Lohman of the Christian Working Woman. And what would you say is the devil's most effective tool in your life? Think about it. Isn't discouragement at the top of what the enemy throws at you to keep you from living in the joy of the Lord? But here's the good news. Hope is the cure for discouragement, and you and I can actually build hope in our lives. If you will become intentional about unleashing hope, you're going to discover that you can extinguish the flaming arrow of discouragement which Satan so often throws your way. In his book, Hope Quotient, Ray Johnston says that becoming a person with hope, defeating discouragement, and building a new future is always a result of raising 7 hope factors. Well, today I want to emphasize 2 of the 7 factors he gives. And the first one is recharge your batteries. If hope is to be unleashed in your life, you have to continually replenish the things which fuel you. When you run out of fuel, all your expertise and giftedness and experience are just pretty useless. You won't find a better future if you're running on an empty tank. So let me ask you, what or who is it in your life that's draining you? I have a dear friend who recently recognized that a relationship in her life, a longtime friend, was draining her. This relationship was no longer helpful or pleasant. Instead, it was unhealthy and getting worse. We had a long talk, and I encouraged her to put distance between herself and this person. Now, that wasn't easy, as you can imagine, but she did it in as loving a way as possible, and now she realizes just how much that relationship had been draining her. It had crushed her spirit and her hope, and now she's like a butterfly set free from its cocoon. So one of the things that will definitely drain you is unhealthy people. These are the people you have to recover from after you're around them. Now, obviously, I'm not talking about little irritations that happen in any relationship, but if you want to unleash hope in your life, your primary relationships need to be with people who build you up. Another thing that can drain you is unkind critics. As Ray says in his books, we all have people in our lives who think they have a spiritual gift of criticism and want to help the Holy Spirit. His advice is to avoid unkind critics in order to keep spiritually charged. This is the kind of criticism that's meant to harm, not to help. Tomorrow, I'll look at some other things that can drain your hope. So I hope you'll join me.

few years ago, I found a coupon deal for a glass blowing workshop. I like different types of art, and I'm fascinated at how a work of art is created from melted globs of sand. What's most remarkable is the amount of heat that has to be applied to mold and shape it. The liquid sand is plucked out of a cast iron stove and spun around, put back into the heat, shaped and bent, and then it's formed into different shapes and sizes. And just when you think the process is over, it has to go back into the heat for several more days to harden and protect it so it doesn't break. The heat and the pressure shape it. It's like that with us too. Sometimes the pressures of our own making to be a good parent, a good spouse, a good employee or boss. Other times the pressure comes from a financial challenge, a health problem, a relationship. And you can feel like you've been thrown into life's furnace and the heat and the pressure causes pain that feels unbearable. There's a verse in Romans that talks about rejoicing in your suffering, knowing that it produces endurance. Endurance produces character, and character produces hope. It is a hard verse to embrace because if you're like me, you don't like pain. To be stretched, bent, and molded by the circumstances we face in life, that's painful and at times unbearable. And some of the most significant moments that shape us come from a place of pain. So let these be your words of hope. Allow God to use the pain and the pressure you're facing to shape you. And when the heat gets too much to bear, turn to Him. He is for you. And He can use that heat and that pain to make something absolutely beautiful in the end.

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0: and elders has been called for this evening.
1: Be there! A special meeting of priests, rulers, and elders has been called for this evening.
2: A special meeting of priests, rulers, and elders has been called for this evening.
0: A special meeting of priests, rulers, and elders has been called for this evening. Be there!
3: As yet, this body of men holds no official position as far as Rome is concerned. But here present are practically all the powerful and influential men of Israel. All, perhaps, except Nicodemus and Joseph of Arimathea. For obvious reasons, they were not invited. Are all of you acquainted with the miracle Jesus of Nazareth just performed in Bethany? Many of us were there in person, so there can be no doubt about this miracle being faked. Lazarus had started to decompose. There can be no question but that Jesus of Nazareth holds power over death and the grave. This means he is the Messiah, the Son of God.
4: I was not there. What happened?
3: Jesus resurrected Lazarus, the brother of Mary and Martha, from the dead. He had been in the tomb 4 days. He was resurrected in full light of day and before a crowd of witnesses.
5: I am a Sadducee. Prior to this mighty miracle, we have had no special malice toward Jesus, but in light of this resurrection at Bethany, I see cause for alarm. By a few words from this Jesus of Nazareth, our theory that a resurrection of the body would be a scientific impossibility has been disproved. People will think that we are ignorant as to science, scripture, and the power of God. I see no way to stop this man except by death.
3: This is no time to let past events and prejudices affect our action. Pharisees believe in a resurrection. Therefore, this miracle at Bethany would tend to prove that Jesus is the Messiah, the Son of God, something that Pharisees have denied from the beginning. This is no time to change. We must continue on with our denial of him as the Christ. We have had spies follow him everywhere. We have done all we can to discredit him before the people and the Roman authorities. We have even attempted to stone him. But each time he has mysteriously disappeared. Like our friends, the Sadducees, I see no way to stop this man except by death!
6: I would dislike to lose my power and influence over the people as much as any of you. But let us examine the situation carefully and come to a sane conclusion. Well do I recall Jesus as a mere lad of 12, as he stood before the learned doctors of law, asking them questions they were unable to answer. We have hated Jesus since then. Why? Because he exposed our hypocritical pretensions. He tore asunder our cloak of rigorous rites, under which were hidden our moral deformities. We thirst for revenge upon him. Why? Because he is...
3: Quiet, I said! Members of the Sanhedrin, the chair wishes to acknowledge Caiaphas, the high priest, a proud, bold, and I might add, a reckless man. One who speaks with learning and great authority and assurance. Caiaphas!
7: What has thus far been said here is true. But in spite of all truth, Jesus must be stopped. In this you know nothing at all. Some of you consider not at all that it be right and expedient for us that one man die for the people, that the nation be saved. Jesus is troublesome. He draws the people to himself, lessening the authority of us rulers. By his miracles, it would appear that he comes from God. Yet does he? If the people lose confidence in us, the national power will be broken. Rome will take over. Our nation is ended. What is the life of this one man worth in comparison to an entire nation? If he stands in the way of the well-being of Israel, is it not doing God a service to destroy him? Better that one man perish than that the whole nation be destroyed. I am the high priest of Israel, and my words are the words of God. Rest at ease. Discontinue the discord among you. Killing the man from Nazareth at the first opportunity will resolve all our difficulties. One moment, please, quiet. Jesus of Nazareth shall be put to death. That is the will of this council. However, it is unwise to do so at this particular time. The people are so wrought up over the resurrection of Lazarus that they might rise up and revolt if anything happens to Jesus, their hero of the moment. The death sentence shall be delayed until a more favorable time, but he shall be put to death!
8: Yes! Yes! Yes! We must kill him!

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1: Well, I'm happy to tell you that in the federal penitentiary just south of Marion, Illinois, this morning, they had worship. And it was such an honor to leave here at 7 and head down there with a team of dedicated 3ABN workers. Talking about Brian Hamilton, the treasurer of this organization, his wife Diane, a volunteer here named Dan, the Marshalls. And they're not only doing Sabbath morning, they've got another twice a month Sabbath afternoon at another jail service. They'll be there this afternoon. They have a Thursday night every week at another jail, and then they're with the women on Monday nights at another jail. Absolutely a God-anointed ministry. You know, and I just kept thinking of it as I was there. I had the privilege of preaching there. Jesus said, I was in prison, and you took the time. He didn't say what I was in prison for. He just said, I was in prison. That doesn't mean just visit those who are wrongfully accused. That means anybody in jail. And this is an incredible ministry. So we're having, Dan that in a little praise time before the teaching. And all right, okay, anybody want to give praise? And one prisoner's hand went up. His name is Mark. And he said, you know, I praise God. I listen to 3ABN on the radio. He said, I praise God because I'm getting all this interference. And then the penitentiary reconfigured all the televisions in in his wing, at least. And he said, the interference is gone. Hallelujah. You know, you take 3ABN for granted where you are. You watch it. You listen to it. You get it online. But here is a prisoner in a federal penitentiary. That's a lifeline for him. So when they receive an offering at this camp meeting season of the year, I hope you do something more than just a dollar bill in that bucket. This ministry goes 24/7 to the entire planet, penitentiaries included. I was in prison, and you came to me through the radio. What a gift! Praise God is right. I want to pray with you and then plunge into our teaching this morning. Father, thank you for that call through Danny to turn our eyes upon Jesus. May he be front and center right now. He's whom we want to go home with. So let him be clear. Let him be seen. Hide me. Hide all of us. In the shadow of his presence, we pray in his name. Amen. So I go to Google and I type in. You can ask Google anything you want. So I type in, can you die of a broken heart? 1.27 seconds later, it gives me, 500,000 different answers. I took the first one, Washington Post. Have it right here. Let me read this. Can you die of a broken heart? The idea that someone can die from a broken heart has long been the subject of folklore, soap operas, and literature. Researchers have known that stress can trigger heart attacks in people prone to them, and a syndrome resembling a heart attack in otherwise healthy people after acute emotional stress has been reported in Japan, where I was born and grew up for 14 years. But very little was known about this phenomenon in this country, and no one had any idea how it happened. Now, quoting Elon Wittstein of the Johns Hopkins School of Medicine in Baltimore, he said, when you think about people who have died of a broken heart, quote unquote, there are probably several ways that can happen. His research, by the way, reported it in the New England Journal of Medicine. He goes on, a broken heart can kill you, and this may be one of the ways. A traumatic breakup, the death of a loved one, or even the shock of a surprise party can unleash a flood of stress hormones that can stun the heart, causing sudden life-threatening heart spasms in otherwise healthy people, researchers have reported. Now, the condition is called stress cardiomyopathy. Okay? They're studying this phenomenon. The study should help improve treatment for patients who might otherwise receive drugs or other therapies that could do more harm than good. I think I'm having a heart attack, so they give you the heart attack drugs. No, you're not having a heart attack. This is a stress attack. The treatment is completely different. So it's a big deal. One more line here. Quoting Wittstein again, our hypothesis is that massive amounts of these stress hormones can go right to the heart and produce a stunning of the heart muscle that causes this temporary dysfunction resembling a heart attack. It doesn't kill the heart muscle like a typical heart attack, but it renders it helpless. It just stops. Amazing. We've been going to Calvary, you and I, these last few sessions together. Wednesday night, we were at Thursday night, the upper room. Thursday night, it's Friday. Last night, it was Friday in the Gospels. This morning, it's Friday. Tonight, we end Sunday. Sunday, don't miss tonight. I want to go one last time to the story of Calvary here. And there's one Gospel we haven't gotten to yet, and that would be the Gospel of John. So let's go to John, the Gospel of John. Open your Bible up. Can you die of a broken heart? John chapter 19. You know, you read it. If you read the Calvary story every single morning of your life, for just weave it into your worship, you could do a whole lot worse, couldn't you? Remember that idea I got from Roger Moore? No, every day read the story of Calvary. So I read it in Matthew 27. But you can rotate your way through the Gospels. If you were reading John, you might begin at the beginning of chapter 19. This is John 19, verse 1. I'm in the New King James Version. Whatever translation you have, that's fine by me. Verse 1, so then Pilate, the Roman procurator or the governor, took Jesus and scourged him. It is a bloody and barbaric form of torture, pre-execution. Little wooden handle with leather strips in it, bone, metal, and rock tied into the leather strands. And the executioner will wrap those strands around your body, you're naked, wrapped around your naked torso, and then yank it back, and it's just like a shredder. Just shreds open the human torso, the chest. So Pilate took Jesus and scourged him. Verse 2, and the soldiers twisted a crown of thorns and put it on his head. And they put on him a purple robe. And then they said, Hail, King of the Jews! And they struck him with their hands. Then, verse 4, Pilate went out again and he said to the crowd, to the rabble, screaming for his blood, Behold, I am bringing him out to you that you may know that I find no fault in him. Hit the pause button right there. Fascinating in the Gospel of John. Just fascinating. There are seven triples, seven trios, seven trays, seven threes that are unique to the Gospel of John's account of the crucifixion. And I want to examine every one of these. Seven threes that combine together with one compelling truth that we must go home with today. Trio number one. Three times, Pilate will announce to the rabble what we just heard him say here in verse 4, I find no fault in him. Three times. Chapter 18, verse 38, the end of verse 38. I find no fault in him at all. Drop down to verse 6. Pilate said to them, You take him and crucify him, for I find no fault in him. Three times, no fault. What's John trying to tell us? Number one, the Roman judicial system found him innocent. The Jewish court, that rump court, found him guilty. And number two, Pilate, who found no fault in him, is therefore just as culpable as the clerics of Judaism for the death of Jesus. He sent an innocent man to death. I find three times no fault in him. That's trio number one. Now comes trio number two. Three titles given to Jesus in the Gospel of John before the cross. You remember the first title, John chapter 1, verse 29, the Baptist, John the Baptist. My friend Steve Bohr took us powerfully through that Elijah motif. John the Baptist, John chapter 1, verse 29, John the Baptist sees Jesus coming and he puts that finger up in Harry Anderson's picture and he points the other finger at Jesus and he thunders the words, Behold the Lamb of God who takes away the sin of the world. It's title number one. Pilate, now at the end of the gospel, steps in for two more titles. Verse 5, then Jesus came out. Jesus came out wearing the crown of thorns and the purple robe and his shredded skin. And Pilate said to them, Behold the man. There's one more title. Verse 13. Then Pilate therefore heard that saying. He brought Jesus out. He sat him down in the judgment seat in a place that is called the pavement, but in Hebrew, Gabbatha. Now it was the preparation day of the Passover and about the sixth hour. And he said to the Jews, Behold now what? Behold the Lamb, behold the man, behold the King. Now, the same language in the Greek, three titles. The question is, it's not the title. Is he your Savior? Is he your? Is he really your Savior? We're going to find out in a moment what that means if he is. All right, seven threes. Three no faults, three titles. Jesus now stands, behold the King, stripped and then that cloak, that purple cloak. I need to let Desire of Ages just intervene right here. Ellen White, there. Let me quote this, page 735. There stood the Son of God, wearing the robe of mockery and the crown of thorns, stripped to the waist, his back showing the long, cruel stripes from which the blood flowed freely. And I mean freely, when you've been shredded open. His face was stained with blood and bore the marks of exhaustion and pain, but never had it appeared more beautiful than now. There was something in that face, of beauty. Every feature expressed gentleness and resignation and the tenderest pity for his cruel foes. In his manner there was no cowardly weakness, but the strength and the dignity of long-suffering. Even the priests and rulers were convicted that he was all that he claimed to be, end quote. He is the Son of God. They knew it. They saw it and they sensed it. Three no faults. Number two, three titles. Here's trio number three. Three languages. Pick it up in verse 17. And he, that would be Jesus, bearing his cross. There's no Simon carrying the cross in John. No Simon at all. Jesus carries the cross all by himself. We'll see why in a moment. And he, bearing his cross, went out to a place called the place of a skull, which is called in Hebrew Golgotha. Isn't that something? Pilate sits on his judgment seat at Gabbatha. God sits on his judgment seat at Golgotha. The supreme judge now. So they went to a place called in Hebrew Golgotha, where they crucified him and two others with him, one on either side and Jesus in the center. Now, verse 19, Pilate wrote a title that was put on the cross and the writing was, Jesus of Nazareth, the King of the Jews. And many of the Jews read this title, for the place where Jesus was crucified was near the city. And it was written in how many languages? Hebrew or Aramaic, depending on your translation. Hebrew, Greek, and Latin. Three languages. Those were the three dominant languages in the Mediterranean world at the time of Christ. John inserts the little side, nobody else. John inserts this side note that Jesus, the King of the Jews, is in the languages of the Roman Empire. Already a huge hint that the one who dies today is the universal king. In any language, he is a king. And the Jews are ticked. And they go to Pilate. Where is this? They go to the Pilate in verse 21. Therefore the chief priests of the Jews said to Pilate, come on, do not write the King of the Jews, but you ought to write, he said, I am the King of the Jews. And Pilate now, a weak king. Remember that? We talked about that with Steve Bohr. A weak king now steals himself, cold iron in his eyes, and he says, what I have written, I have written. Adios. The hand of God and that wishy-washy Roman governor made sure, locked in every language of the empire, the three dominant languages, he's the king. He is the king. Wow. Seven trios. Trio number four. Did you know that there are three Marys at the cross? Only John catches that. Watch this. Drop down to verse 25. Now there stood at the cross of Jesus his mother. What's his mother's name? Mary. So there stood at the cross of Jesus his mother Mary and his mother's sister Mary, the wife of Clopas, and another Mary. And what's her name? Mary Magdalene. By the way, three women at the cross. Where are all these big, tough, anointed apostles? Where are they? The only one from the apostolic band is a boy. John Boy. You got John Boy and three women. John Boy and three women. Isn't it something? The women were there. Where are the guys? Hiding behind locked doors. Three Marys. Seven trays. Seven trios. Triples. This is trio now number five. The Christian world understands, and in fact, I've gone through and numbered them in my four Gospels. The Christian world recognizes that Jesus spoke seven times from the cross. Seven, they're called the seven last words of Christ. You've heard that, of course. Three of the seven are here in John. Three words. There's another trio. Three words that Jesus speaks from the cross. Okay, so John has just identified the three Marys. Now here comes the first word from the cross in John, verse 26. When Jesus therefore saw his mother and the disciple whom he loved, and the Greek rendition of disciple whom he loved is the disciple he kept on loving. John never identifies him in this identifies himself in the entire gospel. He has this little cryptic line, which is really a line of utter humility. I'm the one that Jesus kept on loving. He could have quit, but he kept on loving. So, Jesus looks down from the cross. He saw his mother. Mother's Day was what, a month ago? Is your mother still alive? Do you think of your mother like the Lord thought of his mother? Your mother is closer to death than you are. That woman that God used to bring you into this life deserves your gratitude, no matter how she may have treated you. Jesus looks down on his mother, and he sees the disciple whom he loved standing beside her, and he said to his mother, "Woman, behold your son." Can he point? No, he's doing this all with his head. He said, "Woman, behold your son." And then he said to the disciple, behold your mother. John knew exactly what he was saying. And from that hour, that young John boy took her, Mary, Mother Mary, into his own home. Desire of Ages says, for the rest of his life, while she lived, she was a perpetual reminder of his Lord and Savior. Her Lord and Savior too, by the way. Yeah. Three Marys. Three words. There's the first word. Now here comes the second word, verse 28. And after this, Jesus, knowing that all things now were accomplished, that the scripture might be fulfilled. And what scripture would that be? That would be Psalm 22. Two nights ago, you and I lived Psalm 22, the cryptic clue to the heartbreaking mental anguish on that center cross. My God, why have you forsaken me? John says not a word. Not a word from Psalm 22. Matthew talks about it. Mark talks about it. John, not a word. This is his only nod to that messianic psalm. He pulls the line out about Jesus' thirst. And after this, Jesus, knowing that all things were accomplished now and that scripture might be fulfilled. What scripture? The one he's praying through under his breath. Remember? Praying through that prayer under his breath. Jesus now says, "I thirst." Word number two in John's crucifixion account. And now, verse 29, a vessel full of sour wine was sitting there, and they filled a sponge with sour wine, and they put it on a hyssop, and they rubbed it against his mouth. And when Jesus' his lips were now moistened, when Jesus had received the sour wine, here comes word number three, he said, what did he say? It is finished. And bowing his head, he gave up his spirit. Three last words. Seven triples. Seven triples in the fourth gospel. Isn't it something that Jesus begins the fourth gospel thirsty? In John 4, a Samaritan woman comes along and says, "Woman, I need something to drink." The same gospel will now end with Jesus asking some pagan soldiers, "Anybody have anything to drink? I'm thirsty." John, who accentuates not only Jesus' divinity, but upholds his humanity as well. The thirsty one. Wow. Trio number six. Three actions from the cross. This is one you wouldn't catch unless you examined it closely. Jesus takes three actions from the cross. You remember a moment ago, John leaves out Simon the Cyrenian picking up the cross. You remember that? The others all mention. Only John leaves out Simon. Do you know why? Because in John, his passionate intent is to teach the truth that Jesus is in control till his very last breath. He's not a wimp. He's not the defeated foe. He is the king in three languages, the languages of the Mediterranean. He is the king. He's the universal king. And he's in control all the way through his life. He controls the time of his death. John wants to show that Jesus is not caught by circumstances in a corner. He has chosen all of this, and he's in control. So John doesn't say a word about Simon. Jesus carries his own cross. Thank you. Number two, the second action. John shows Jesus choosing his death cry. It is finished. And then John, for the third action, shows Jesus controlling his time of death. Now, we just read it, but you didn't catch it. I want you to note that again. We'll read that death cry here in verse 30. So when Jesus had received the sour wine, he said, "It is finished." And now notice the line, "And bowing his head, he gave up his spirit." Now, ladies and gentlemen, when you and I die, it'll be like this. If Jesus doesn't come soon, we will all die. If we're conscious when we die, it will be like this. When we come to that moment of death, we could be talking to somebody, we could be in the middle of a prayer, we could be in the middle of sleep, but all of a sudden, our breath will stop and our head will drop if we're sitting up. Isn't that right? Yeah. The breath stops, then the head drops. Did you just notice what you read? Jesus lowers his head and then says, "This is my last breath." He's in control to the very end. And if he can control his life to the very end, do you suppose he could do the same for your life if you let him? Huh? Don't you suppose he can? He's the master of the universe. In every language, he's the King of Kings and Lord of Lords. And he is in control. Seven trios. Seven trios. In one gospel, unique to John, there's a seventh one. Only John mentions the seventh one as well. There are three woundings of Jesus. Wounding number one, we noted a moment ago when we were reading in chapter 19. Remember the scourging? Just the shredded. Okay, that's the first bloodshed. Number one. Wounding number two, when they yank his arms out. Last night we heard Luke record Jesus' prayer as they are pinning him to that cross. "Father, forgive them. They don't know what they're doing." That's wounding number two, but only John has wounding number three. Read it with me, please. Let's read it right here in... let's just pick it up at verse 30 again. So when Jesus had received the sour wine, he said, "It is finished." And bowing his head, he gave up his spirit. Therefore, because it was the preparation day. What day of the week would that be? Just refresh my memory. What day of the week do we call good when it's the Passion Weekend? What's the day of the week we call good? We are absolutely convinced that Friday is Good Friday. And we're absolutely convinced that Resurrection Sunday is Sunday. So we're going to find out in one split second what's the day between. Therefore, because it was the preparation day, that awful Friday that we now call good, that the body should not remain on the cross on the Sabbath, for that Sabbath was a high day, it was a feast Sabbath, the Jews asked Pilate that their legs might be broken and that they might be taken away. The reason you break the legs, I used to think, well, they wanted to break the legs so they couldn't run away. It's nothing to do with running away. Because you're dying in a barbaric form of strangulation, you get weaker and weaker. You're having to put all your weight on your shins to lift yourself. And when you put your weight to your legs, it produces this red-hot, searing pain that shoots through your body. Hence the Latin word excruciatus, which means from out of the cross, from whence comes our word, excruciating. So in order to hasten death, what they do is they break the shins. They just shatter both legs. You don't have the pain threshold now to even push yourself up. It's over. And so because you're hanging down and you can't raise yourself, you drown. You drown in your body fluids. You just stop. You asphyxiate. You just stop breathing. So that's what they ask. They say, Pilate, come on, get these bodies off. We got a big hole. Can you imagine that? We are right about which day of the week is the Sabbath. But we have just crucified the Lord of the Sabbath. Boy, that's a reminder. That is a reminder to the like Sabbatarians, the likes of you and me. We can be absolutely right about the day of worship and be wrong about the Jesus of that Sabbath. You think just because you have the seventh day down pat that you have a one-way ticket to eternity? There is no Sabbath keeping that will get you into eternity. Not a single day of Sabbath keeping. It's only the Lord of the Sabbath who will get you into eternity. And if you have the day of the Lord right, but you're wrong about the Lord of the day, you are as lost as anybody else. Let us not be as foolish as the Jews and hide behind our Sabbatarian orthodoxy and believe that God has to save me because I'm keeping the Sabbath. He doesn't have to save a single soul. But out of His goodness and His love for you and me, you take the Savior, you'll have salvation. Say, so what are you saying, Dwight? Are you against the Sabbath? Give me a break. I preach in Net 98, 40 languages around the world. Don't you talk to me about what I believe. Listen to me carefully. The day won't save a single soul. The Pharisees hurried home to keep the Sabbath, and they just killed the God of this universe. Something's wrong about Sabbath keeping like that. Something is terribly wrong about getting the Sabbath right, and you kill God in the process. That just cannot be right. Cannot be. Which means you can't be saved by your Sabbath keeping. You'll be saved by your Savior trusting. And there is a difference. So they come. They say, Pilate, come on, get these bodies off. It's almost sundown, please. Verse 32, then the soldiers came and broke the legs of the first, that would be the thief, and of the other who was crucified with him, shattered those bones. But, verse 33, when they came to Jesus and saw mercy, he's already dead. Unusual. He's dead. He picked the time, the moment of his death, by the way. But when they came to Jesus and saw that he was already dead, they did not break his legs, but one of the soldiers instead pierced his side with a spear. Just to make sure. We're not going to bury a living man. And John Boy, who was there, the only eyewitness of the disciples. And John Boy wrote, verse 35, and he who has seen has testified, and his testimony is true, and he knows that he's telling the truth, so that you may believe. For these things were done that the scripture should be fulfilled, not one of his bones shall be broken. In verse 37, and again, another scripture says, they shall look upon him whom they pierced. Now notice verse 34, when that spear pierced the pericardial sac of the heart. What did John Boy see come spilling out of that opened chest? What came spilling out of that chest? Tell me what your Bible says. What does your Bible say? Blood and water. The third wounding shown only in the gospel, the fourth gospel. Blood and water. Isn't that amazing? John begins his gospel with Jesus turning the water into wine, and he ends his gospel of Jesus taking a sip of wine, and it's now water. Blood and water. Wine and water. Sacrifice and death. All of it wrapped up in that graphic image of the chest slit open and then this clear liquid alongside the trickling, coagulating blood. I saw it. He who saw these things testifies. Seven trios. One compelling truth. You say, Dwight, Let's get to the compelling truth, please. What is the compelling truth? Well, because we are a highly convictional community, I say that with gratitude to God. In a highly convictional community like ours, where right living and right behaving are rightfully emphasized, there is the possibility, not so small, that we may live with a sense of numinous apprehension, latent uncertainty about our salvation. I have a blessed grandmother who sleeps in Jesus. She lived to be 99, almost 100. Preacher's wife, General Conference Vice President's wife, missionary wife. I used to come out and visit her in Loma Linda while pastoring at Pioneer. And every now and then, Grandma would say to me, Dwight, you know, how do we know for sure? How do we know for sure that it's okay? The only reason I mention my grandmother is because in my short life of pastoring, I've found that it's true, the older you get, sometimes the more uncertain you become. When you're young, it's, you know, I mean, I say it's all by faith, I understand that. But when death starts becoming an ever-present reality, you start renegotiating life. You start rethinking, what is it that really counts? And in a highly convictional community like ours, where right behaving is rightfully emphasized, you begin to wonder, I wonder if I behaved right enough long enough. Maybe this isn't quite as sure as I once thought. That's the community I love and that I've grown up in. You don't need to give me any lectures about it. I'm a fifth generation Adventist and a fourth generation preacher within this community. I know it well. I'm telling you that the older you get, sometimes the more difficult that certainty can feel. Yeah, the joy of being able to visit with Grandma and assure her that the gospel is the gospel. But I want to draw your attention to something in that little phrase, that last word of Jesus in John. It is finished. Now I want you to listen now how the Greek actually reads. It's in the perfect tense, and it reads like this. It can be rightfully translated, it has been completed. It has been completed. Okay? Completed. It takes a past action to show that the past action still has continuing effects in the present. But the action is in the past, and it's all done back there. It would be like you getting a FedEx envelope to your house, and you discover a great uncle that you never knew, never met. Well, you knew about him, you'd heard about him, but you get this FedEx envelope from a law firm that is representing your great uncle who died 2 or 3 years ago. They finally found you. He has willed his entire estate to you. $3.3 billion to you. Give me more uncles like that, I say. He has willed his entire estate to you. They've been looking for you everywhere. It was signed, sealed, notarized, all handled. They finally found you. And they announced to you, if you want this, that $3.3 billion from back then that was ratified, you get it now. Ladies and gentlemen, that's what this tense in the Greek means. Something done long ago still is having present effect today. And why is it having present effect? Because a man comes along and finds out about Jesus. A woman comes along, a child comes along, a boy comes along, a teenager comes along, finds out about Jesus. And the moment that discovery is made, what was done 2,000 years ago now leaps into life again. Past action with present continuing effect. When Jesus cries out, it is finished. The word is, just like John 3:16 declares, all we have to do is trust our benefactor, believe that the will is ratified, and whatever provision is in that will belongs to us. Now listen carefully. It is finished means that we can rest secure in Jesus' mission and work at the cross. Now hold on. What counts is not my unfinished work. What matters is His finished work. That's what counts. Not me, but Him. You see, if we keep insisting, no, what counts is what I do, then we have the medieval notion of the universe. You remember the old medieval scholars? We're talking about religious scholars and scientists as well. They believed that the earth was the center of the universe. True or false? Well, that's what they believed. And that the whole universe rotated around the earth. They had an earth-centered universe. And then along comes a scientist named Galileo, and he goes, "Boy, I better focus that. Good night, is this true? Gentlemen, excuse me, I've found something out today. We're not the center of the universe. The sun is the center of our solar system. We go around the sun. It does not go around us." People who believe that their present action is going to determine their salvation don't live in a sun, S-O-N-centered universe. They have put themselves in the center of the universe, and they have the S-O-N going around them. That is dead wrong. The S-O-N is in the middle. We go around Him. What He has done is what counts. What He has accomplished is what matters. Because look, come on. If I am the center of my universe and the sun goes around me, knowing how weak and faulty I am, what kind of assurance am I going to have when I come up to the day I die if I have to depend on how Dwight has handled his life? What kind of assurance will I have? Zero, not a nothing. I mean, I'm messed up. But if I take me out of the center of the picture and I put the sun in the center and my life now rotates, revolves, orbits around Him, what kind of security do I now have? I have all the security in the universe because it's wrapped up in the One who is the center of my universe, the Lord Jesus Christ. When Jesus cries out, "It has been accomplished, it has been done," He is saying it really was done. It is finished means it really is finished. Finished. Or He wasn't telling the truth in His last breath. You come to me and you say, "No, Dwight." No. I got to do something here. Well, of course you do something. You respond to the One who finished the work. And you respond in gratitude. Do you not? Of course. That's why it's no accident, by the way, that in John, only in John, he makes this big point about what the day that is coming on. This is the preparation day, and the day to follow the preparation day would be the seventh-day Sabbath, the Sabbath of creation. John inserts that right after it is finished so that we'll be instantly reminded that even as it was in creation, God did it. God did His crowning work on the sixth day, looked it over, said, "What? This is very good." Finished His work on the sixth day, then rested on the seventh. By the way, can you add to God's creation? What God finished on the sixth day of creation, can you add to it? I want to add just a little more, God. Can you? Impossible. Even as it was in creation, God's climactic work is done on the sixth day, then He rests, even so in salvation. His work is done on the sixth day, and then, hallelujah, He rests. And by the way, He says, "You enter my rest. You rest with me." If I can't add an atom to God's creation, can I add an iota to His salvation? I cannot. That's John's point. It is finished really means it is finished. By the way, that's also why John shows the blood and the water. Because you see, the sacrifice of the Lamb of God covers the past, covers your past, washes it clean. The blood covers the past. The water trickles right beside the blood because I keep getting dirty. I keep getting stained. And the water now is the present gift of the washing that goes on until Jesus comes. I'm covered in the past, I'm washed in the present, and I'm looking forward to the future. It's all wrapped up in Jesus. It's all wrapped up in Jesus. Apparently, it is finished really means it is finished. So, dear Grandma, dear Grandpa, dear middle-ager, boomer, dear young adult, dear teenager, what you did last night matters. But last night is past. And God has offered a sacrifice to cover that past. What you do today, it matters. And God has unleashed. There is a fountain filled with blood drawn from Emmanuel's veins, and sinners plunged beneath that flood lose all their guilty stains. Dear Grandma, you go ahead and die. When Jesus is ready for you to breathe your last, He'll decide. Unlike Him, we won't choose when the last breath will be. He'll choose. But Grandma, when you come to your death, you can breathe that last breath of release into the nail-scarred embrace of one who promises you, I really did finish your salvation on Calvary. I finished it. Yes, I am your high priest. Yes, I minister for you now, but I finished your salvation 2,000 years ago. Girl, woman, boy, man, rest in me. Be at peace, because it is finished really means it is finished. Let's pray. Oh, Jesus.

Father, I pray for all of our hearts. There's this numinous sense that creeps up every now and then. Maybe I'm not secure. Maybe I haven't done enough. Oh, Father, let the first word to our hearts be the last word from the fourth gospel. It is finished. Rest in me. The Sabbath now has come. Rest in a completed work. And I will carry you with these nail-scarred hands. I will carry you across the last Jordan. You'll be at peace. You're safe. For I am your Savior. While every head is still bowed in prayer, we can't hurry out of this worship hall without reaching out to this same Jesus. And so I'm going to ask you, would you like today, in the presence of the witnessing universe, to say, oh God, I step into that wide open, nail-scarred embrace, and I receive again from you the assurance, it is finished. I receive by faith my Savior and His salvation. Today, and today, and today, until Jesus comes. You want to step into that embrace? Stand to your feet, and by standing to your feet, you say, Jesus, please, grant me your rest. Give to me your peace. Oh God, we stand. We stand before you. We're all yours. You are all ours in Christ Jesus. We thank you from the bottom of our hearts. In the name of Jesus, who is our abiding friend until he comes.

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2: What is truth? 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Today's question, where do you believe the idea of marriage came from?
3: I'm not entirely certain, but it works out the best if you're married and you have kids.
4: Adam and Eve, two became one flesh and they were united. I just believe it ordained from God.
5: Just about anybody can be married. Nothing really that special about it.
2: Jesus Christ said, "For this reason I came into the world to testify to truth." God's word has absolute truth. Here's what the scriptures say. Genesis chapter 2 says, "Then the rib which the Lord God had taken from man, he made into a woman, and he brought her to the man. Therefore a man shall leave his father and mother and be joined to his wife, and they shall become one flesh." For more of God's truth, visit BibleStudies.com, a public service of the Seventh-day Adventist Church.

We all have a favorite season. For me, I love the idea of fall. The colors, the smells, the cool, crisp evenings. I look forward to sweater and boot weather every year, and bonfires, and hot apple cider, and the holidays to come. Inevitably, though, as the cold starts settling in, the trees look more and more bare, the days get shorter, everything begins to turn gray, and it's evident that winter will soon be coming. And for me, recently, that has become my least favorite season. In life, we'll go through different seasons, and maybe there's something on the horizon that you're not looking forward to. A teenager getting ready to head off to college and the looming empty nest. Perhaps you're worried about the health of an aging parent. Maybe it's the fight of a lifetime dealing with addiction or a health scare or a broken heart. And I know how easy it is when you start thinking of all of those things to feel that weight on your shoulders and you start feeling a sense of dread and anxiety. The Bible talks about how there's a season for everything under the sun. In Ecclesiastes 3, it says, a time to tear down, a time to build up, a time to cry, and a time to laugh, a time to be born, and a time to die, a time to tear, and a time to mend. If you're worried about coming into a new season, let these be your words of hope. Remember how He has led you in the past. Look back over your life and look for times when He gave you what you needed to get through those seemingly impossible situations. The stories of Him turning ashes into something beautiful are never ending. The stories of hope are endless. If you've been there, you know how impossible your circumstances may have looked, and it's clear the only way you got through was with God's grace. Just the fact that you're here is a sign that God is for you. Never give up hope and never forget how He's led you in the past. And know that He'll do it again, no matter what season you may be facing.

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2: This is It Is Written. I'm John Bradshaw. Thanks for joining me. If it's anything at all, the Bible is a missionary book. Most Bibles have a section in the back showing Paul's missionary journeys. The first, Paul and Barnabas left Antioch, went to Cyprus, then Asia Minor, what today we'd call Turkey. On his second missionary journey, Paul traveled from Antioch, which is in southern Turkey near the border with Syria, sailed across the northeastern Aegean to Greece, then went to Philippi and Berea, down to Athens, over to Corinth, then back across the sea to Ephesus, before crossing the Mediterranean to Israel, then back to Antioch. His third missionary journey covered similar ground. But of course Paul was a missionary. Shortly after his Damascus Road experience, God spoke to Ananias about Paul and said, "He is a chosen vessel unto me, to bear my name before the Gentiles and kings and the children of Israel." God placed his hand upon Paul for the purpose of him being a missionary. But isn't that the way? The question isn't, does God call people to mission service? We know the answer to that already. Yes, he does. The question is, how do I make that real in my life? The woman at the well, she encountered Jesus and immediately went into the city and told people about Jesus. She was so focused on telling others that she left her water pot behind. The demon-possessed man in Decapolis, who was delivered by Jesus, asked Jesus if he could follow Jesus. But Jesus sent him to his home to tell others what God had done for him. And the man did that work, with the Bible saying at the conclusion of that story in Luke's gospel, "And it came to pass that when Jesus was returned, the people gladly received him, for they were all waiting for him." Converted and a missionary right away. The disciples, missionary workers. It's believed Thomas, doubting Thomas, was the first missionary to India. There have been some famous missionaries down through time. David Livingstone from Scotland, the missionary to Africa, and an abolitionist, whose work was so impactful he became a national hero back in Britain and was buried in Westminster Abbey. Can you imagine a missionary being buried in Westminster Abbey today? William Carey, considered the father of modern missions. He founded the Baptist Missionary Society and was a missionary to India. Adoniram Judson, an American who spent 40 years in Burma. Hudson Taylor, who spent more than 50 years in China. Eric Liddell, the rugby-playing Olympic gold medal-winning Scotsman, who was portrayed in the award-winning movie Chariots of Fire. He was a missionary to China. John Patton, another Scotsman, was a missionary to what was then the New Hebrides. Before going, he was warned that cannibals might eat him. His response? "It doesn't matter to me if my body is eaten by worms or by cannibals." He didn't die, but his wife and newborn son did less than a year after they arrived. And life was difficult for missionaries back in that day. Before creature comforts and before telephones, before the internet, illness was a huge challenge, and so was isolation. If you were to read the account of Patton's father farewelling his son, ooh, it's heartrending. At It Is Written, we are committed to missions. Some years ago, I took a team of physicians and others with me to a foreign country, and It Is Written Missions was born. Since then, we've been to numerous countries, as well as locations within the United States, for the purpose of investing in people's lives and sharing the love of God and the message of the Bible. Joining me is Wes Peppers, who coordinates It Is Written Missions. So Wes, why missions? Why should we do it?
3: Well, firstly, the Bible says to do missions. Jesus said, go into all the world and make disciples of all nations. And so that's one reason we do it, because it's a biblical mandate and Jesus commanded it. But really, the second reason is because it changes lives.
2: Whose lives?
3: It changes everybody's life. You know, a lot of times people think when they go on a mission trip, well, I'm going to go down there, we're going to go as a group, and we're going to impact all these people. But really, the lives of the people who do the mission trip are transformed as well.
2: What have you seen? You've led numerous mission trips. You don't lead all of the It Is Written mission trips, and neither of us go on all of them. We just go on one or two here and there. But in the many mission trips that you've been part of and that you've led, what kind of change do you see in people's lives?
3: You know, it's amazing to see the lives of people transformed. They go there, they have an impact, they see God work miracles, and every day they're having daily devotions. They're reaching out and touching those individuals in the medical clinics. They're building churches, knowing that people are going to be worshiping in those churches very soon. They're preaching evangelistic meetings, and they're hearing the word of God being preached right from their own mouth, and it is just transformative, and
2: Absolutely.
3: Their lives are changed.
2: Yeah. Now, we were both in Ethiopia together with a large mission team, physicians and dentists and a wide variety of people. And it was a challenging place in some certain respects, but God did great things. I want you to take a look at this.
4: It Is Written missions impact some of the most remote locations on the globe. A team of volunteers recently answered the call to serve in Ethiopia, the second most populous country in Africa. Ethiopia's average annual income is only $900, meaning many people endure hardships that deprive them of many of life's necessities. Over 2 weeks, the It Is Written team brought help and hope to thousands who have little. Medical and dental clinics took place in three locations. Partnering with a general hospital, healthcare and education were provided to more than 15,000 people, most of whom would not have been able to find help elsewhere. Emergency surgeries saved many lives. One Muslim patient said, "I thought the world had forgotten about Ethiopia, but the Christian God sent you to reveal his love to us. I want to follow your Jesus." God miraculously sped up procedures that normally take 2 to 3 times longer, enabling more patients to be seen. The team of selfless volunteers worked long days and nights to ensure that all could get the care they needed. Almost every patient welcomed the offered prayer that accompanied treatment. Many even requested prayer. 2,000 years after Philip the Apostle baptized the Ethiopian eunuch, the gospel is still saving lives in Ethiopia. Over 7,000 people attended meetings to hear the word of God, more than had ever attended in any of the meeting locations before. The gospel penetrated hearts even in the secular city of Addis Ababa. As the word of God was preached, appeals were made and hundreds responded, accepting Jesus and the message of the Bible. More than 3,500 people were baptized. Every name entered into the book of life. Before his baptism, one man said, "All my life I was Muslim. Today I follow Jesus." God is using It Is Written missions to bring the gospel to the farthest parts of the globe. Because of your prayers and support, thousands and thousands will experience eternity with Jesus. Thank you for giving healing to the sick, love to the unloved, and hope to the hopeless.
2: You know, I remember one lady there who was connected with by our medical evangelists, our medical missionaries, before we got there. She was very ill. Long story short, she was unable to walk because she's an elderly lady, mid to late 80s. She started to attend the church. But boy, do I join this church or do I remain Orthodox? What do I do? I'm hearing truth. I'm seeing Jesus like never before. She prayed a prayer. And her prayer was, "Lord, if you want me to be part of this new church, you have to heal me." That was a big prayer, not a small prayer. The next morning, she wakes up. She's able to walk. She's able to feed herself. She's no longer dependent on anybody. It was an out and out miracle. I met the lady. She was baptized in Addis Ababa while I was there. She has a smile that if you could just connect it to the grid, it would power an entire city. So you see miracles like that, you say, "I want to be part of mission work."
3: Awesome stuff. And, you know, we saw a number of miracles like that with people that came to our medical clinics, and God would just do miraculous things for them. They would be just experiencing the healing that our team was bringing to their hearts, but also their soul. You know, there was one lady who was a Muslim, and she was volunteering as a nurse in our clinic. She was working at the hospital, and she said, "I want to help you guys." And as she watched our team impact so many people, she said, "I want to know more about your God." Another man said, "I thought that God had forgotten about Ethiopia, But the love that you're bringing here to our country reminds me that God hasn't forgotten us.
2: Of course, you can experience miracles here at home.
3: Sure.
2: Of course. And I hope people do. But you get out into the mission field, you take resources that in the mission field they don't have.
3: That's right.
2: You can bring expertise that they don't have. We take teams of medical people. Oftentimes, the people we're ministering to simply cannot have or find access to medical care. So it's truly life-changing. Another place where we saw lives change was Costa Rica. And it was in Costa Rica where God did great things, even impressed the team with miracles that he worked. See for yourself some of what God did in Costa Rica.
5: So I'm an optometrist, and so I have been on mission trips with It Is Written before, like to Moldova and Mongolia. And they are great to work with, because usually everything is already organized and ready to go, and all I have to worry about is organizing the vision clinics themselves.
6: So It Is Written helped us plan a trip to French Polynesia, and we were going to go spring 2020. Of course, the pandemic hit, and we had to wait until the spring of 2021. And so we were geared up, we were getting ready to go to French Polynesia, we were getting everything lined up, and then I received some news. We can't go to French Polynesia because the borders had been closed.
7: It was getting really close to when we were going to leave, like a couple months before, and Miss MD was saying, there's no way that we're going to be able to have a mission trip unless God just drops one right in my lap.
6: It's not like God's going to drop a mission trip out of the sky onto my desk at school. And yet that's exactly what happened. Within 24 hours, we had a mission trip to Costa Rica that was planned.
5: So It Is Written already had a trip to Costa Rica planned, and that time that we had allotted would be a perfect time to follow up and maybe help finish the church that they were constructing.
8: In this community, they were meeting in small little house churches. And the house that my team was preaching at was the head elder's house. And he had built a little shed on the side, and that was their church with some benches in it. We had the goal of pouring the floor, getting the floor done and the walls up so they could put the roof on.
9: We were working, and as the day went on, we could see the clouds rolling in. And we saw them rolling in from this side, this side, this side, this side. You know, everything, the storm was building. We really prayed specifically, you know, Lord, hold the rain back until we get the floor poured, until we're finished. And he did just that. As soon as we pulled away, we were finished and pulling away, it dumped just a massive amount of rain.
5: I had never experienced God working and controlling the weather like he did. That was so real. So that I would have missed out on that experience had I not gone on this trip with It Is Written.
7: The biggest blessing for me is that on the last 2 days, Katie Jane and I worked on the baptistry and worked building it. And we had 3 baptisms that Sabbath. And so we got to see like people be baptized in something we helped make.
6: I don't care what age you are. Going on a mission trip will be the most impactful thing that you have ever done in your entire life. You will go on this trip expecting to do great wonders, but what actually will happen is you will have great wonders done in your heart. God will come into your life. He will show you miracle after miracle. 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To be able to be a part of a mission trip is incredibly impactful on students and adults alike.
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2: You know, for some years we've been conducting an initiative here at It Is Written called Eyes for India. In India, there are more than 15 million blind people. Many of them, if they could get cataract surgery, that blindness would be reversed. In fact, it would go away. And so we're working with an ophthalmologist in India named Dr. Jacob Prabhakar, who has, over the years, successfully treated thousands of people. It's a miracle. I mean, I don't want to overuse that word, but it's incredible. You've seen him at work. What's impressed you?
3: You know, it's really amazing, and I've seen in the surgery room Dr. Jacob performing these surgeries, and just to watch the efficiency of what he does, and you can tell that God is guiding that hand. And to be able to see a person come in being led by someone who, because they can't see, and being able to go out able to see, truly it is a modern miracle.
2: Yeah, you see people that they're being led in. 2 days later, 3 days later, the bandages come off. Life has absolutely changed. And in India, the people we're ministering to are the poorest of the poor who cannot get this treatment.
3: That's right.
2: So you may be blind in your mid-30s, and sometimes that's what happens. These what we call hypermature cataracts. Not cataracts like grandma had, but bad cataracts. And lives are absolutely changed due to the ministry of Eyes for India. Since 2013, It Is Written's Eyes for India has been following the example of Jesus and giving sight to the blind. Eyes for India has given the gift of sight entirely free of charge to thousands who cannot afford medical care. Eyes for India, part of It Is Written Missions, is made possible by It Is Written donors and supporters. Earlier this year, a healing initiative was held in Northeast India. Ophthalmologist Dr. Jacob Prabhakar led a dedicated medical team, working long hours to give sight to the blind. 3,000 people received cataract surgery, thanks to God's blessing on this exciting project. Patients were prayed with, received Christian literature, and were treated with dignity by a team dedicated to the uplifting of humanity. God restored what disease had taken away. There are still countless others in desperate need of life-changing surgery. 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Now, Wes, when somebody supports It Is Written Missions, what is it that they're enabling or facilitating?
3: Really, it's amazing what you're supporting. 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Secondly, you're helping to support the medical missions that we do there, buying equipment, buying supplies, and all the different things that we need to perform those medical clinics that literally will transform someone's life. You're supporting children's ministry. We host VBS programs every night during the evangelistic meetings. You're also helping to build churches and dig wells and Eyes for India, these types of humanitarian projects that we do on almost every mission trip. So really, it's a wide variety of things that provide a life-transforming experience for the people that receive them.
2: And of course, someone's watching us right now, they're thinking, you know what, I need to be on a mission trip. So what should that person do if they'd like to find out how to be part of an It Is Written Missions mission trip?
3: Sure, you can go to our website, itiswritten.com/mission trips, and you'll see all the trips that are upcoming for the next year. At any time, you can apply for those. You can call us here at the office and request more information as well.
2: Now, over the years, we have been to India, Mongolia, Siberia, which I know is not a country, but it's in Russia. We've been to Bolivia, Costa Rica, Nicaragua, numerous places, South Africa, Ethiopia, and many, many, many that I have not mentioned. And one place we went recently, and you were there, Dominican Republic.
3: Yes.
2: How was that experience?
3: Oh, it was really miraculous. It was an awesome experience. You know, we saw the hand of God moving, serving over 1,300 people in medical clinics, many of whom would not find medical treatment anywhere else. We preached more than 40 evangelistic meetings all across the country. Those were aired on national radio, and it was just fantastic. And God blessed, more than 1,500 people came to Jesus and were baptized.
2: Here is a little of what happened during the It Is Written mission trip recently in the Dominican Republic.
11: If I could summarize this mission trip in one word, I would say
12: extraordinary,
13: humbling,
14: enlightening,
15: heartwarming,
16: prayer power,
17: transforming.
18: Prior to the trip, I was learning Spanish, and I'm nowhere near fluent, still have a lot to learn. But after a while, I just said to myself, hey, the little that I do have is more with God than if I was 100% fluent. Believe it or not, I've been, you know, helping the different departments in pharmacy, registration, helping to translate. I'm praying with people in Spanish. It's just taught me that, hey, when you rely upon God's Spirit and not just your strength, we can truly do miracles. We can do mighty things.
19: She's a physical therapist, but she hasn't worked for 19 years.
20: Yeah.
19: Also dealing with her cough and some GI issues that she got here, she wasn't sure if she could do anything.
20: And I would feel sick up until I started putting my hands on somebody and just working on them. I was like, Lord, your hands, these are your hands. I can't do anything unless you give me your strength. So really, it's all about you.
21: We are from different backgrounds, different ethnicity, different locations. And what I've noticed is the working together.
19: Everyone was working at the clinic. Everyone was helping at the evangelistic meetings. It felt like no one was more important than anybody else.
22: It was like we had a real team concept. You know, we're all here united by the same purpose.
21: This was one of the trips where I saw for myself and experienced how people could really come together when they're working for God.
23: Estamos muy agradecidos con Escrito Está y con cada uno de los donantes que con sus aportes han bendecido a gente de mi país con salud, con nutrición, odontología, medicina general, ginecología, pediatría.
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26: En este momento, este día, en la República Dominicana, Jesús estuvo atendiendo a las personas. Así que gracias y que se repita.
2: God did some amazing things on that mission adventure. Wes, something you don't have to contend with everywhere that you did in the Dominican Republic was a tropical storm.
3: That's right. Tropical Storm Franklin hit us hard. We were right in the center of that, and it closed the entire country down for 2 days. But God still enabled us to be able to broadcast, and more than 25,000 people were watching those two programs on those two nights. It was phenomenal. Mm-hmm. People were tuning in from everywhere, hearing the gospel still being preached right in the middle of a tropical storm.
2: Altogether, more than 1,500 baptisms.
3: Yes.
2: In Ethiopia last year, something like 3,600.
3: Yes.
2: It's not just about the numbers, is it? Well, it's about one number, and that number is one.
3: That's right.
2: One Savior, Jesus, came to this world, and he would have done it for one. And we're grateful for every one that is baptized, every
3: That's
2: one
3: right.
2: that is exposed to the gospel.
3: Every one is a precious one, and those ones add up to many, and we praise God for those. But we don't boast in the numbers, but we praise God for that precious soul that has found him.
2: Now, the person who wants to see one more come to Jesus, they can call us, 800-253-3000, and say, I want to support It Is Written Missions. 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We need it. 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Or you might like to say, I can't go, but I want to support someone who could go in my place and help us that way. 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Wes, great mission adventures await.
3: Amen. Praise the Lord.
2: 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We remember the Bible is a missionary book. The great missionary, the first missionary, is God Himself. The Bible tells us that God so loved the world that He gave His only begotten Son. When Adam and Eve sinned in the Garden of Eden, God came after them, not to castigate or condemn, but to save them. That's God. And He invites us into that same work. Jesus said in the Great Commission, "Go therefore and make disciples of all nations, baptizing them in the name of the Father and of the Son and of the Holy Spirit, teaching them to observe all things that I have commanded you. And lo, I am with you always, even to the end of the age." If God is calling you to work in your family, your community, or in another part of the world, I encourage you to answer that call. 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
2: Let me pray with you now. Our Father in heaven, we thank you that you are the great missionary and for the privilege of joining with you in mission service. And right now there's somebody considering a call to a distant part of the world, or perhaps a call to share Jesus at work, at school, at home, across the street. Let your people rise up as a great missionary force. Let each one of us be part of this great work of taking the gospel to the world, far away or near to home. Thank you for the assurance that you are with us in this. We thank you and we pray in Jesus' name. Amen. Thanks so much for joining me. I'm looking forward to seeing you again next time. Until then, remember, it is written, man shall not live by bread alone, but by every word that proceeds from the mouth of God.
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1: What is truth? Ever since humans have existed, we've been searching for truth. Today, it's popular to believe that there is no absolute truth. Today's question? What do you think of the Bible teaching that we should give a 10% tithe to God?
2: It was written in the Bible that that's what we were supposed to do.
3: I heard somewhere, I thought it was 30% a long time ago, or 33%. I think that was my grandmother's church.
1: Jesus Christ said, "For this reason I came into the world, to testify to truth." God's word has absolute truth. Here's what the scriptures say. Leviticus 27 verse 30 says, "A tenth of the produce of the land, whether grain or fruit, is the Lord's and is holy." And in Deuteronomy 14, "You must tithe all of your crops every year." The purpose of tithing is to teach you always to put God first in your lives. For more of God's truth, visit BibleStudies.com, a public service of the Seventh-day Adventist Church.

0: Quite a few have noticed that the lame man suddenly isn't lame anymore.
1: Yes. As soon as he and his two companions come out, the people are going to crowd around and want to know how it happened. What's so amusing?
0: Oh, you should have seen the expression on his face.
1: Whose face?
0: The captain of the temple guard. I'm sure he recognized the leaping man as the cripple, but when he saw who his two companions were, you could tell he recognized them. That's when a look of amazement, anger, spread over his face, and he took off running, probably to tell Caiaphas what he'd seen.
1: Who are they? Must be important men.
0: Huh? Oh, one name's on the tip of my... Oh, yes, Peter, that's his name. And the other one is probably John. The two are usually together.
1: But who are they?
0: They, my dear friend, are disciples of Jesus.
1: Oh, but I myself heard the older one deny Jesus at the trial, and...
0: That was only because he was afraid they'd treat him like they were treating Jesus.
1: He doesn't appear to be afraid now.
0: If he had seen the expression of the temple captain, he would be afraid, unless he's changed. The look on that captain's face was not a friendly look. In a few minutes, you'll see Caiaphas, Annas, and all the temple dignitaries come flying out. I don't think I'd want to be Peter or his companion.
1: Well, why? The high priest and his co-workers, that wouldn't hurt anyone.
0: Well, they crucified Jesus.
1: They did right. Jesus deserved to be crucified.
0: I happen to think he didn't. I also happen to think that some highly religious people do things in the name of religion that others would be ashamed to do.
1: Such as what, for instance?
0: Crucify Jesus. And watch what happens here. You may see what I'm talking about. There they go. The three of them. Out onto Solomon's porch. Let's get there quickly. I don't want to miss any of it.
2: Who sat at the gate beautiful?
3: How can a lame man get up and walk?
4: It's some sort of miracle. It must be.
5: Something marvelous has happened. What? I don't know.
2: How he walks. Impossible.
6: Don't hurry. I'd leap up and praise God too.
2: Well, what happened? Does anyone know?
0: Peter's holding up his hand for silence.
6: Men, friends of Israel, why are you so surprised that this man can walk? Do you think it is by our own power that we made this man well?
2: Well, how did you do it then?
0: What did I tell you? Look, peeking around the corner. Annas, Caiaphas, and the rest of them, eavesdropping.
6: The God of Abraham, Isaac, and Jacob. He gave divine glory and power to his son, Jesus of Nazareth. All of you know him. You handed him over to Pilate. In the presence of Pilate, you rejected Jesus. Chose him instead of Barabbas to be crucified.
5: He deserved to be crucified.
6: Jesus was a good and holy man, but you rejected him. You killed the author and giver of life, but God raised him from the dead.
2: There is no proof that he was resurrected.
6: We are witnesses to this. Many, many people saw and talked to Jesus after he was resurrected. They saw the prints of the nails in his hands and feet.
5: But what has all this about Jesus got to do with the man who sat and begged at the gate beautiful and now walks like any normal man?
6: Many of you saw me help this man to his feet, and immediately he was healed of the lameness he had had from birth. It was the power of Jesus' name that gave strength to this man's ankles and feet. What you saw was done by faith in the name of Jesus. Faith in Jesus made him whole.
0: Annas and Caiaphas are getting angrier by the minute. That man, Peter, certainly is a changed man, bold and fearless.
6: My brothers, I do not condemn you for what you and your leaders did to Jesus. It was done because of ignorance. Long ago, by means of the prophets, God announced that the Messiah would suffer, die, and rise again. The prophecies came true through you. Satan tempted you, and you yielded. Repent and turn to God. He will wipe away your sins. Then shall times of spiritual strength come to you from the Lord's presence. And someday God will send Jesus for you, that where he is, there you may be also.
2: Where is he?
6: He was taken up into heaven, and will remain there until the time comes for all things to be made new. As God has already announced by his holy prophets of long ago.
5: Which prophets? And what did they say?
6: Moses himself wrote, The Lord your God will send you a prophet, just as he sent me, who will be of your own people. You must listen to everything that he tells you. Anyone who does not listen to what that prophet says will be separated from God's people and destroyed.
0: I believe Peter. He speaks with authority.
7: I believe him, too.
6: My brothers, know ye that God sent Jesus to suffer, to die on the cross and be resurrected, to turn all of you from your wicked ways. For this reason came Jesus into the world.
0: Here they come, en masse, and they're terribly angry. Even the captain of the temple guards. Any man as angry as Annas and Caiaphas are must be wrong. The high priest, look at him.

0: That was a beautiful sight.
1: You mean it is a beautiful sight? The mountains covered with living green, the valleys with olive groves, sheepfolds, activity. All of God's world is beautiful.
0: True, my friend. But I wasn't talking about that. Things of nature are beautiful. The miracles Jesus performs of healing physical illnesses are beautiful. But none is so beautiful and wonderful as the healing, the cleansing of a human soul from the illness of sin.
1: You're thinking about that girl back there?
0: Her and others. Her faith. Her belief shone through her smile as surely as the sun shines through the day. Her face lit up. She beamed. I see not how anyone could resist the power of salvation with her positive faith proving that Jesus is the way, the light, and salvation unto eternal life.
2: And the 70 returned again to Jesus with joy.
0: Lord, even the devils are subject unto us through thy name.
3: I beheld Satan as lightning fall from heaven. Behold, I give unto you power to tread on serpents and scorpions over the power of the evil one, and nothing shall by any means hurt you. Notwithstanding, in this rejoice not that the spirits are subject unto you, but rather rejoice because your names are written in heaven.
4: I think I understand every meaning in the Master's words, save one.
5: And that was, my young John?
4: Why are we not to rejoice in the fact that devils and evil spirits and all manner of disease and sickness are subject to the power given us by the Master?
5: You did not finish the statement.
4: Oh, yes, we are to rejoice that our names are written in heaven, but just what...
5: I'll explain. Think of two people. Yourself and me. We are both lost in a deep ravine with no way out. You have no way of helping me out. Neither have I of helping you. Suddenly, there appears a vine growing all the way to the top, a strong vine. You grab it and climb. Soon you are at the top, safe. Now you can help me. You are in a position to, and you do. So it is with salvation. First, before you can show anyone else the way to salvation, you yourself have to know the way. Your name has to be in the books of heaven. Then, and only then, are you in a position to help anyone else to salvation.
2: In that selfsame hour, Jesus rejoiced in spirit and prayed,
3: O Father, Lord of heaven and earth, I thank thee that thou hast hid these things from the wise and prudent, and hast revealed them unto babes. Even so, Father, for so it seemed good in thy sight. All things are delivered to me of my Father, and no man knoweth who the Son is but the Father, and who the Father is but the Son, and he to whom the Son will reveal it.
2: The promise of a Savior has been revealed to man since the beginning of this earth's history. First to Adam and Eve, then Noah, Abraham, and many more.
6: We have sinned, Eve. We have cast the world into sin and sorrow, sickness and death. But God has promised a Redeemer. May he come quickly, for I should like to behold him.
7: The Lord God commanded me to build this ark so that ye and ye and ye all may be saved from the coming of a flood of water. The Lord has also promised the coming of the Messiah to save the world from sin. May he come speedily. I should like to look upon his holy countenance.
8: Father?
9: Here I am, Isaac, my son.
8: We have the wood and things to build the fire, but where's the lamb?
9: My son, God will provide himself a lamb.

0: that thou fearest God, seeing thou hast not withheld thy son, thine only son, from me. I will bless thee, Abraham. In thy seed shall all the nations on earth be blessed.
1: The Messiah is coming to save the world. O God, let him come quickly, that I may know the joy and wonders of his presence.
2: The prayer of Moses to enter the promised land was denied, but a far greater experience was his. Eye hath not seen, nor ear heard, neither have entered into the heart of man the things which God hath prepared for them that love him. And Jesus turned him unto his disciples, and said privately,
3: Blessed are the eyes which see the things that ye see. For I tell you that many prophets and kings have desired to see those things which ye see, and have not seen them, and to hear those things which ye hear, and have not heard them.
4: Brethren, I have not followed cunningly devised fables, for I heard a voice saying of Jesus our Lord, This is my beloved Son, in whom I am well pleased. I say unto ye, brethren, that we now have a more sure word, the word of prophecy. Take heed unto it as unto a light that shineth in a dark place.
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6: With SRN News, I'm Bob Agnew in Washington. President Trump on Friday pushed back on inflation concerns. Driven by a strong jobs report, he told reporters the economy is headed in the right direction.
7: We have good everything, good numbers, but the job numbers just came out and they were fantastic. Far better than even anticipated. They anticipated pretty good, but they had no idea it was going to be that. And unfortunately, we're in a world where for the last 15 years or so, when you have good numbers, the market goes down. When you have bad numbers, the market goes up because too much emphasis is placed on inflation.
6: Election results in California raising new questions now about the state's latest redistricting efforts.
8: California Democrats are facing an unexpected challenge in a congressional district redrawn under Governor Gavin Newsom's Proposition 50. With much of the vote counted, an independent candidate is leading the race, while a Republican currently holds second place. The results are raising questions about whether a redistricting effort intended to benefit Democrats may have backfired. Willie Nelson, Los Angeles.
6: The U.S. Treasury Department is warning banks about the risks of serving people who are living in the country illegally. More on that from Haya Panjwani.
9: It's part of the Trump administration's efforts to tighten immigration controls. The Financial Crimes Enforcement Network, or FinCEN, issued guidance following an executive order by President Trump in May. That order requires banks to scrutinize customers' citizenship more closely. But it is less aggressive than initially expected, since it doesn't mandate collecting citizenship information. Treasury Secretary Scott Bessent emphasized preventing illegal aliens from exploiting financial institutions. Banks are pushed to watch for red flags like identity theft and payroll fraud. Haya Panjwani, Washington.
6: And this is SRN News. A crackdown in China where officials have demolished a church building.
10: The congregation of the Yazhong Church has no building anymore. Chinese authorities evicted members and then brought in heavy equipment to flatten the structure in the country's mountainous southern region. China Aid reports that the action was taken because the congregation refused to display the Chinese flag inside the sanctuary. The ruling Communist Party is in the midst of another nationwide crackdown on Christians. Michael Harrington reporting.
6: Religious congregations are helping refugees adjust to life in the U.S. In Durham, North Carolina, two congregations, a church and a synagogue, have stepped in to provide women from Afghanistan with a seven-week sewing circle. The Trump administration has proposed raising its refugee admissions cap from 7,500 to 17,500. The administration is also reportedly considering a plan to relocate more than 1,100 Afghan allies. This is SRN News. A British actor known for his suave, smooth voice has passed away.
11: British actor Anthony Head was known for his TV role as Rupert Giles, the watcher who guided Buffy the Vampire Slayer. He was also a villainous ex-husband on Ted Lasso, the Prime Minister in Little Britain, and Uther Pendragon on BBC's Merlin.
12: How do you expect anyone to fear a king who does not know his own mind?
11: Head's career spanned 5 decades. After training at the London Academy of Music and Dramatic Art in the 1970s, he appeared in West End and major British stage productions. In a statement, his daughters Daisy and Emily Head say he died at age 72 of complications from pneumonia. I'm Jennifer King.
6: Anthropic is proposing top AI companies, including itself, coordinate a way to pause the development of advanced AI systems if they become too dangerous. The company behind Claude chatbot says the technology is improving very quickly. More on these stories now at townhall.com.
13: 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I'm your HeartWise host, Charles Mills. I love what Woody Allen says about death. He says, dying isn't so bad, I just don't want to be there when it happens. I think we can all agree with that statement. And that's why I love talking with our guest today. He's on a mission to help us not only live healthier lives, but longer ones as well. And you know what? It works. The healthier we are, the longer we live. And he's got the science to prove it. Dr. Michael Greger is the guru of nutrition. His amazing website, nutritionfacts.org, is like the mecca of miracle cures. Just talking to this guy makes me feel stronger and healthier. Dr. Greger, welcome back to HeartWise.
14: So glad to be back.
13: Okay, let's put you to the test. You say right off the bat in your latest DVD that we can turn back the clock 14 years. I'm totally expecting you to say that we just need to send you a check for 1995. Please prove me wrong.
14: Yes. No. Everything I do is free online for the world. As I put it up as a public service.
13: Yes.
14: Yeah, you know, I start out that video quoting Thomas Edison back in 1903, who predicted that the doctor of the future will give no medicine, but will instead instruct their patient in the care of the human frame and diet and the cause and prevention of disease. And, you know, it took a while, but 100 years later, we're finally getting to the point, realizing that the leading cause of death are caused mostly by lifestyle, particularly what we put in our mouth, food and cigarettes. So it's lifestyle is the root cause of what ails us. But the good news, by changing our lifestyles, we can dramatically improve our health, and we have the power. For most of the leading causes of death, our genes account for at most 10 to 20% of risk.
13: Mm.
14: Given the fact that, you know, most of the rates of our leading killers, like heart disease, major cancers, differ to up to 100-fold among various populations. And when people migrate from low-risk to high-risk countries, disease rates change to that of the new environment. So 100-fold risk. So these are not inevitable consequences of aging. So at least 70% of strokes and colon cancer are avoidable, at least 80% of coronary heart disease, at least 90% of type 2 diabetes avoidable.
13: Mm-hmm.
14: And, you know, it really doesn't take much. Simple lifestyle changes, actually just 4 simple lifestyle changes, can have a really strong impact. So 1, not smoking, 2, not being obese, 3, half-hour exercise a day, and 4, eating healthier. Right, that's more fruits, veggies, whole grains, less meat, more beans. Those 4 simple things cut chronic disease rates across the board 80%. So that's 95% of our disease risk gone, 80% of heart attack risk gone, half a stroke risk, a third of cancer risk simply gone. So does that mean we get to live longer too? Well, the CDC recently followed about 8,000 Americans 20 years or older for 6 years, and they found that just 3 things, not smoking, healthy diet, and physical activity, could indeed reduce the risk of early death. And we're talking wimpy. We're talking 20 minutes a day of just like walking, just hitting the dietary guidelines, which are rather wimpy. But anyone who's just scored those 3 threw 82% of their chances of dying over that next 6 years out the window. And so what does that mean in terms of actually kind of living longer? Well, just nailing those few little healthy behaviors was the equivalent in terms of mortality risk of being 14 years younger. So it's like turning back the clock 14 years, just simple things like a healthier diet, not smoking, getting out and walking every day.
13: Mm. You know, before we go any further, Dr. Gregory, I want to share with you something that I hear a lot, and I'm sure you do too. People will come and say, Charles, I listen to your program, I hear your guests, I do what you say, and I don't have any change in my life. I've added more fruits and vegetables, I've cut back on the meat, I don't smoke, I try to get out and walk every once in a while, and nothing seems to help. Are these the people in that particular gene pool, or are they not doing enough of what you say for us to do?
14: Well, you know, moderation kills, unfortunately. That's the problem is that, you know, when you go to your doctor and they come back and they say, oh, you have high blood pressure, high, you know, go on a diet and exercise, come back to me in a few months. But, you know, what people do, little tweaks to their diet, you know, may not actually be enough to make you feel any different. And if you don't feel any different, then you don't have the motivation to continue.
13: That's true.
14: In fact, that's the same problem with drugs. When people take anti-cholesterol drugs, the reason most people don't stick with them, even though when they're told to take them, is because you take them, and whether you take them or not, you don't feel any different. So there's no motivation. There's just kind of this motivation out of fear of dying rather than joy of living. And so we need to eat so healthy that we actually feel different, that we have more energy. Nothing tastes as good as healthy feels, and you just you wouldn't go back for anything.
13: Yes.
14: And so that's why I encourage my patients to really dive in, not to just tweak, but really go kind of all the way, even just for a few weeks. It's kind of a try. Like, let's do an experiment. Look, anyone can eat anything for a couple of weeks. You know, don't think of it about as a lifestyle change. You know, the Physicians Committee for Responsible Medicine has this great little 21-day Kickstart program. I think it's 21daykickstart.com.
13: Yeah.
14: You go and you sign up. It's free. And they give you just, you know, recipes and tips and ideas. And just you go do it all the way for 3 weeks. And they're counting on you feeling just so fantastic at the end of that 3 weeks. Well, you're going to stick to it just because out of selfishness. I mean, you want to feel this good all the time.
13: So I hear you saying that, you know, it needs to be everything all the time. We need to dive in. That means not cut back. That means eliminate. That doesn't mean add more things. Make it your entire meal out of these whole food, plant-based things. Am I on the right track here?
14: To bring that to a patient as if the rest of their life, they're not going to eat any differently.
13: Yeah.
14: The first thing you're thinking, oh, I'm not going to have my grandma's lasagna. Oh. But that's why I like the experiment. Just as an experiment. Look, let's just try it for a couple of weeks, right?
13: Yeah.
14: But let's dive completely in for a couple of weeks. Just go all out, and then we'll see how you feel. And then when they're reaping the benefits, you know, then there's no going back.
13: All right. Very good. Important message for us to hear today. Important message from Dr. Michael Greger. And his website is nutritionfacts.org. You mentioned in a DVD from Table to Able I saw recently, how many hits your website is getting. Would you share that with my listeners, how many people visit nutritionfacts.org?
14: I'm so pleased. I mean, we're now getting over 1 million hits a month to the website. People, it just really shows people are hungry for evidence-based nutrition. They're you know, they've had enough of all the kind of, you know, the commercial interests, you know, trying to hawk their different products, whether it's various food products or supplements or, you know, people who have, you know, this strange dogma about what to eat. No, just look, here's the science.
13: Yes.
14: You know, we've spent a lot of money, in fact, a lot of public money, taxpayer money, to look into what's the healthiest way to feed ourselves and our family. Well, let's look at this data and let's actually, what can we do to translate it into our day-to-day lives?
13: All right, that's nutritionfacts.org. Listener, I invite you, I plead with you, I urge you to visit that site to find out the reason why. That's what's going on. The reason why Dr. Greger says what he says. There is science behind it. He doesn't have a product to sell you. Everything is free on the website. We're not pushing anything here for $19.95, like I said at the introduction. This is all stuff that Dr. Greger wants you to do so you can be healthy. Okay, make the connection here. One more item in your DVD here before we go to a break. Watermelon and sore muscles. Make that connection. Why do we need to do this?
14: Yeah, talking about delayed onset muscle soreness. This is discomfort that starts the day after a particularly grueling workout.
13: Yes.
14: So it's not like while you're doing it, but you know, if you work out really hard the next day, you're kind of sore. Well, that's these little micro tears in the muscle can lead to inflammation. And so, you know, what doctors will tell you to do is do these kind of over-the-counter so-called NSAID drugs like ibuprofen. But, you know, these drugs are not without their dangers. They can lead to serious side effects such as intestinal bleeding, perforation, And so, you know, I talk about some of the, you know, basically there's about a 1 in 500 chance one can end up in the hospital taking these simple over-the-counter drugs. And so that's why, you know, we're kind of desperate to find ways, okay, how can we fight inflammation? How can we fight soreness with natural remedies, in fact, beneficial remedies? And so what was really interesting is that they looked at what foods might be able to help. And researchers in Spain had a group of men engage in intense physical activity after eating 2 cups of watermelon. Or what they did to kind of disguise it, they blended up the watermelon, fresh watermelon, just one ingredient, blended up, or this kind of watermelon-free placebo drink. It looked like watermelon, but really was didn't have any watermelon in it, just so they could blind it so no one knew which was which. And the next day, those that had the actual real watermelon, as created on this earth, were significantly less sore, one on a scale of 1 to 5, compared to placebo. And so they think, and so of course the researchers are like, oh, we got to find out what it is in watermelon so we can put it in a pill and sell it, you know, and make a lot of money, patent it,
15: yes.
14: Make a lot of money. But it's like, why does it design new natural products when nature already designed all the products we need?
13: And it comes in a really big bottle, this watermelon, you understand. It's just really huge. And it's a wonderful thing to have.
14: You drop it on your foot. Maybe there's side effects after all.
13: Here's the cool thing. You can take the watermelon and then exercise with what remains of the watermelon. Throw it back and forth between people, and you have the exercise there with watermelon, and you won't have sore muscles.
14: Yeah, there we go.
13: We'll have more with Dr. Michael Greger. Again, the website, nutritionfacts.org. We'll take a short break, and when we come back, Alzheimer's, and what we eat. Really? Is there a connection there? Dr. Greger says, the research says there certainly is, so stay right where you are.

0: Why am I sick?
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4: 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I'm Charles Mills. Determined to prevent midlife weight gain? According to a clinical trial by Duke University, it's as simple as performing a 30-minute aerobic exercise, such as walking, every day. Researchers randomized 182 sedentary and overweight people aged 40 to 65 into one of four exercise regimens during an 8-month period. One group remained couch potatoes. A second engaged in exercise equivalent to walking 12 miles a week. A third's routine equaled jogging 12 miles per week, while a fourth group took part in an even more intense workout. Not surprisingly, those who exercised the longest and hardest lost weight. However, lead researcher Dr. Chris Slynn stated that from the perspective of prevention, it appears that a brisk 30-minute walk per day will keep most people from gaining the additional weight associated with inactivity. To learn more about gaining and maintaining optimum health, visit heartwiseministries.org.
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0: Welcome back to the program. I'm your host, Charles Mills. We're here with Dr. Michael Greger. He is a man on a mission, and that mission is to make us healthier and have us live longer. He has a website, nutritionfacts.org. He is a well-known speaker. Whenever there is a veg fest or any kind of gathering, people just cheer and clap and stand up and just get all excited whenever he shows up because he brings with him the research. This guy and his team looks at all of the scientific research on nutrition from around the world, and he compiles that and puts it there in little programs that you can see on his website, nutritionfacts.org, as well as DVDs. I love talking with this guy. Okay, Dr. Greger, Alzheimer's. Alzheimer's, this is the loss of memory, the loss of brain function. What in the world does that have to do with food that we eat?
1: It actually all goes back to the first case ever described in 1901 by Dr. Alzheimer, who described the first case and described the first autopsy. And actually, one thing that he noted was that there was a lot of atherosclerosis. There was a lot of hardening of the arteries within the brain of this woman. But that was just kind of lost to history. I mean, that kind of key hint as to what might be going on, unfortunately, was not followed up on until relatively recently. I mean, we typically think of artery clogging in the heart, but that hardening of the arteries happens throughout our entire body, including our brain. And so that now clogged arteries have been linked not only with heart disease, but also with degenerative brain disease and dementia. So just like we can have a brain attack, a stroke, Alzheimer's can be thought of as kind of a mind attack, but we, by controlling these cardiovascular risk factors, high blood pressure and cholesterol, by improving blood flow to the brain, we can cut the risk of dementia, cut the risk of Alzheimer's in half. So maintaining the blood flow to the brain is a critical component. And all these other risk factors you've heard about, whether it's metals like aluminum or copper, or the Alzheimer's gene, all these other things, really just kind of aggravate what's already going on inside the arteries. And so we need to maintain blood flow to our brain. And so what's good for our heart is good for our brain. And that's good news because we know we can prevent and treat hardening of the arteries. And so that gives us hope that we can make some successful inroads in people who are starting to lose their faculties, called cognitive impairment, kind of slipping on down into Alzheimer's disease.
0: How about those who have full-blown Alzheimer's, who don't recognize you when you walk in the room? Is there hope for these people?
1: Well, we didn't know for a while, but finally we, indeed, there was a study done that looked at 200 Alzheimer's patients and split them into two groups, half of which they treated vascular risk factors, like high blood pressure, high cholesterol. The other half they didn't. And found that those who had their risk factors treated showed significantly less decline, so slowed progression of the disease. But what they didn't show is a reversal of the disease. Mm-hmm. So we can slow the progression of the disease, but once we have so much, once we've deprived the brain over so many years of so much oxygen, there may be no going back. That's why prevention is the key.
0: I guess so. Michael Greger is our guest today. He is the driving force behind nutritionfacts.org. If you want to go on the internet and Google his name, Dr. Michael Greger, Greger, lots of material there, lots of things going on that he is involved with. Okay, Dr. Greger, the latest DVD I'm looking at here, you talk about the connection between Alzheimer's and the brain and turning back the clock, and also about acne, food and acne. Now, as a teenager, we were told don't drink milk, don't eat chocolate, don't eat all these candies because it's going to make your face break out. Is that really where acne comes from eating sweets?
1: Well, actually, so two things. So that excess caloric intake in things like candy, those refined carbs.
0: Yeah.
1: But then the other critical factor appears to be this amino acid called leucine, which is found predominantly in animal products, very high levels in milk. That's why eliminating milk can reduce acne incidence and actually can be used to treat acne. But, you know, it's important to realize that same kind of growth-promoting effect of these animal proteins that can affect the hair follicle and lead to the kind of inflammation that kind of sprouts out on the face as acne can also be doing kind of more, you know, detrimental things inside the body as well. So the same kind of growth-promoting signaling system within bovine milk can also increase growth of things we don't want growing, like breast cancer, prostate cancer. You know, 85% of teenagers in the U.S. have acne, but they're a part, it's a disease of Western civilization. So if you go to places like Okinawa, where they eat largely plant-based diets, it's rare or even non-existent. So from not 85%, but practically zero, suggesting, look, there's something in our environment, something in our diet. And so it's dairy, junk foods, meat, egg proteins in the Western diets all conspire to raise the activity of this enzyme called TOR, T-O-R, which is this this engine of growth. And the body, if you think about it, that's what milk protein is designed to do, is to add a few hundred pounds to a little calf very quickly. But inside our body, this kind of growth overstimulation can lead not only to acne, but it's a major disease-causing risk factor, increasing our risk of growth-related diseases of adulthood, like cancer.
0: Very good. Dr. Greger, there is a word that appears every once in a while in the chapter headings of your DVDs, and that is the word chocolate. And people see the word chocolate, and they immediately want to invest in Hershey's. What is the word on chocolate now? Should we all go out and get ourselves a chocolate bar to help with our arteries function, or with what do we need to do here?
1: Well, it's kind of an interesting story. You know, chocolate is a plant-based food, right?
0: Yes,
1: the cocoa itself. But unfortunately, it also has high levels of fat and sugar added to it. Mm-hmm. And so, but the question is the cocoa powder itself, does it have beneficial effects on a number of chronic disease conditions, including heart disease? And so they do these arterial function studies and find that indeed eating some cocoa, so we're not talking like a chocolate bar, but adding some cocoa, which is defatted, no sugar chocolate essentially, onto a smoothie or something to make a kind of a chocolatey smoothie or sprinkling on our oatmeal or something with, you know, some dates or raisins for some sweetness, that beneficial effect, an almost immediate, within hours of eating it, a beneficial effect in terms of allowing our arteries to dilate. Now, early studies were funded by Hershey's, the Hershey's Corporation, and so we were always a little skeptical, but now we actually have dozens of randomized controlled trials done by independent researchers showing the benefits of cocoa. So, benefits of cocoa. Note I said cocoa, not chocolate. So you give people like a milk chocolate bar, which you typically see, and you don't get those kind of benefits. Sugar impairs our arterial function. The saturated fat, the cocoa butter, impairs arterial function. So the bottom line is that we can get the positive benefits of chocolate without the risk, without the calories, the fat, and the sugar, by eating cocoa powder, the best of both worlds. And so, I have some recipes on the side of people can make kind of healthy, chocolatey desserts without the risks associated with kind of the typical chocolate products on the market.
0: And that is so typical of this whole world of nutrition and food. People say, okay, chocolate is good, so I'm going to buy a chocolate bar. Okay, potatoes are good, so I'm going to have potatoes with sour cream on it. Corn is good, so I'm going to have corn candy. We are going to take these good things and we're going to make them better by adding all this junk to it, and they're doing the very opposite. Am I right here in saying this?
1: Yeah, food as grown. Food was put on this planet and just comes out of the ground just the way we should eat it. And so, look, minimal processing is fine, but we don't want things removed. You know, we don't want to be refining our grains, and we don't want to have a lot of garbage added to it. It may extend shelf life, but unfortunately, it may decrease human life.
0: And we also don't want the good stuff refined to the point where we're down to what's called a supplement, which simply has what was good in the corn is now in this supplement, what was good in the watermelon, what was good in the vegetables, now in the supplement. Something is lost even when you're refining good things down to its minimum level. Am I on the right track here?
1: And even think about that word refine. We think about refined grain. What does the word refine mean? It means to make better, to make, right?
0: Yes.
1: But exactly the opposite. The opposite meaning, right? And so we should stop using that word, right?
0: Yes.
1: Even process is kind of neutral, right? It's theft You know, we are stealing nutrients.
0: Yes, or stealing. You know, well, Dr. Greger, always a pleasure talking with you. His website, once again, nutritionfacts.org. 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These are people who are studying this thing, and Dr. Greger reports it there at nutritionfacts.org. Dr. Greger, I always look forward to talking with you and looking forward to your next DVD. 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
1: The morning's message is talking about more praise in your days. And of course, you can't have genuine praise apart from Thanksgiving. Biblically, they're really one and the same. I remember a story you may have heard before about a circuit-riding preacher. Got old, and it was time for him to retire. This is back in the days where these preachers would ride their horse from town to town. They'd do a little revival. They'd go on to the next town. And he was a little older than his horse, so he thought he'd sell his horse. Well, he found a prospective buyer who came by, and he said, I'd like to take the horse for a test drive. I said, fair enough. He said, but I need to let you know that, after all, I am a preacher, and this horse is not like typical Western horses. If you want to go, you don't say giddy up, you say praise the Lord. If you want to stop, you don't say whoa, you say amen. He says, he's used to these biblical terms, and that's all he's going to respond to. He said, fair enough, I think I can handle that. He said, I'd like to try him out. He said, help yourself. And so he hops on the horse, and they lived there on the edge of town. He said, giddy up. The horse didn't move. He said, oh, yeah. He said, praise the Lord. And so the horse took off, and he started walking. He got out of town a little bit, and he said, this seems like a good horse. He said, I wonder if I kick it up a notch. Praise the Lord. Horse started into a faster trot. Then he said, praise the Lord. And the horse went into a full gallop. And he thought, well, this is pretty good. The horse is pretty fast. But all of a sudden, he looked down the trail, and he could see that the horse was galloping towards a cliff. He said, whoa, stop, halt. And the horse is charging up to the edge of this cliff. And he's trying to think, what was that word again? He said, amen. And the horse locked his legs and stopped and went screeching right up to the edge of the cliff. And all the dust billowed bass tumbled off the cliff. And the man took a breath and he wiped his brow and he said, praise the Lord. Well, you've got to know when to say praise the Lord in a church and when not to say it and what it means. We talk a lot about praising God, and I found in the church that real praise is something that is misunderstood both time and place. It's appropriate for us to talk about and study the subject of more praise in our days because it is a biblical theme. Over 290 times in the Bible, you'll find the word praise. It's interesting. It goes all the way from Genesis to Revelation. The first mention of praise in the Bible, you find in Genesis chapter 29, verse 35, when Leah gives birth to the boy Judah. And she conceived again and bare a son, and she said, now I will praise the Lord. Therefore she called his name Judah. It's very interesting that the word praise in Hebrew is yoda, which means Judah, and it simply means praise. In Greek, the word is ainos. Ainos is how you would say praise. But you know, I want to go back to that verse there in Genesis 35, or 29, verse 35. First time you find the word praise is with the son of the tribe, Judah, through which the Messiah would come. He was the lion of the tribe of praise. And it's appropriate that every Christian be a member of the tribe of praise. Praise should be part of who we are. Maybe I should start with a definition. Praise comes from the Latin praeterea, or to prize. It's drawn either from the word to prize or to price something. And so the word praise means expression of warm approbation, approval, commendation, or admiration. to extol, laud, worship, to exalt a deity, ruler, or hero, to praise. Now, not only are we talking about praising the Lord, but just if we were to talk in a more general sense of the word praise, everybody appreciates praise. I think everybody likes being told, you did a good job, we like who you are, to extol something good that you've done or a talent you might possess. And John Ruskin once said, when we fail to praise somebody that deserves it, two sad things happen. First of all, we run a chance of driving him from the right road for lack of encouragement. And we deprive ourselves, secondly, of the highest privilege of being a rewarder of him who deserves reward. You are given the opportunity of dispensing reward when you offer praise. Someone else said, Roger Ascham, there is no such whetstone to sharpen good wit and encourage everyone in life as praise. It's not just in the schoolroom, it's true everywhere. Praise will sharpen and improve any situation, relationship, any person, provided that it's truly deserved and sincerely given. You've probably also known people that are always thanking and praising people for everything, and that's good, and we all want to be around people like that, but somebody once said, he who praises everyone really praises no one. If you have no rationing at all of your praise, then pretty soon people begin to wonder how sincere you are. And so the praise ought to be genuine, and it ought to be timely in the way that it's given. Everybody appreciates being appreciated. A pat on the back accomplishes a lot more than a slap in the face. Matter of fact, there's probably a lot of you here who maybe have had fathers that used to ration their praise a little too sparsely. My dad was that. He always wanted to get better performance, and so you'd often hear the criticisms, and seldom would you hear the praise. I think it was the Duke of Wellington, the one who conquered Napoleon at Waterloo, who was a very brilliant general, but he was also a very exacting officer and gave out very scant recommendation to people. Very rarely expressed appreciation or praise for a job well done. And he recognized that was a flaw, because at the end of his life, someone asked him, if you could live your successful life over again, is there anything you'd do differently? He'd say, yes, I would praise more. Now, that could probably be said not only of those in positions of leadership for people you're working with or parents, but I think that come eternity, every Christian is going to say, you know, I wish during this life I had praised more. Because really, that's why we exist. We exist to give worship to God. You know, you really don't enjoy anything until you share it with somebody else. And if you see a beautiful sunset and you're by yourself, unless you can express praise to God for it or tell someone else that you elbow, isn't that beautiful? You really haven't fully delighted in it. Praise is the epitome of your existence. And so, and the Bible's full of it. Matter of fact, I thought of this while I was just up there listening to the special music. You look in Luke 24. Typically, when you think about the Gospels of Matthew and Mark, they end with the Great Commission. And you think about the Gospel of John, it ends talking about Jesus and his counsel to John and to Peter. But when you get to the end of Luke, it says in verse 50, He led them out as far as Bethany. He lifted up his hands and he blessed them. Now it came to pass as he blessed them, he was parted from them and carried into heaven. Notice, and they worshiped him, and they returned to Jerusalem with great joy, and they were continually in the temple praising and blessing God. They went from worshiping God into the temple where they were occasionally or continually? Continually praising and blessing God. Christians, if known for anything, we ought to be known for people that praise God. Now, there's a lot of misunderstanding about what it means to praise God. And some of this came from recent generations where

being specific. If you walk up to a stranger on the street and say, thank you, thank you, thank you, they think you're mad. For what, they'd say. You'd have to give them a specific. And it's okay to give each other encouragement. Everybody needs it. Does God ever encourage and praise people? Is praise only for God? No. You can read in the Bible about Cornelius. Does God praise people? Yes. Acts 10 verse 4. An angel comes to this Roman centurion saying, God has looked at your generosity. He's looked at your alms and your kindness. He says, your prayers and your alms are come up as a memorial before God. God had been taking note of that, and God sent an angel to tell him that he noticed. In the book of Job, does the Lord talk about his servant Job and speak of him in a praiseworthy name or way? He even said to the devil, have you considered my servant Job, that there's none like him in the earth? It's like he's bragging on him. A blameless and an upright man who fears God and turns away from evil. Notice he gives the specifics. By the way, Jesus said that if we speak up for him, if we're not ashamed of him, God will not be ashamed of us. And he will confess our name before the Father and the angels. This is exactly what happened, where here God was confessing the name of Job before the throne of God and before the angels. Wouldn't that be something to have God praise us? Will Jesus say to those that are saved, Matthew 25:21, well done, good and faithful servant, enter into the joy of the Lord. You've been faithful over a few things, I'll make you ruler over many things. God is praising those who have done a good job. Well done. How many of you wish that maybe your parents had said that more to you? Well done, good job. To be encouraged, to be complimented, our Heavenly Father does. You know what really gets me? He even does it among those who weren't perfect. Was Abraham perfect? Did Abraham kind of tell a half-truth when he said Sarah was his sister? But when God then refers back to Abraham, because Abraham accepted the blood and sacrifice of the Lord, God looked upon him and he said, Abraham is the one who kept my commandments and he's done that which was right in my eyes. What about David? Did David live a life that was worthy of praise? Well, for the most part, he made some big blunders. And yet, listen to what God says about David. 1 Kings 14:8. And yet you have not been as my servant David, who kept my commandments, who followed me with all of my heart, to do only that which was right in my eyes. Well, does God have a bad memory, or had God forgiven him? Looked upon David and he praised him. He also looked at the big picture. Now, so many people, when they look back on a life where there's been a major mistake, that's all they think about. They won't think about the good things they may have done. Sometimes history is unfair in the way that it judges, but God praises people. John 1:47, Jesus saw Nathanael coming to him, and he said, behold, an Israelite in whom there is no guile. He didn't say he was sinless, but this was a very honest man, Nathanael. And Jesus brought that out, and he was encouraged by it. Now, of course, in the world, we sometimes are more preoccupied with the praise of men than the praise of God. If you're going to seek praise, and don't live to try and get praised by men, be more concerned with the praise that comes from God. John 12:43, for they love the praise of men more than the praise of God. I want God to be pleased with me. Now, I think everyone knows that our primary purpose in life is we live to worship and praise God. Bible begins with worship, it ends with worship, the final battle is over worship, and so praise is central to that. We need to understand it. We need to spend more time praising God. We worship God for who He is. We praise Him more specifically for what He's done. We thank Him for what He's done. But so often, and it happens in relationships, it happens in marriages, in families, with workers, when someone's doing a good job, we sort of take it for granted and we forget to express appreciation. Sometimes you think, well, you know, I've done it before, and we forget how long it's been. It's something you need to do frequently, and you should never really be done expressing appreciation. Like the husband, his wife said, you never tell me you love me anymore. And he said, well, I told you when I married you. If I change my mind, I'll let you know. And let's face it, we're all that way sometimes. Erwin Lutzer said, praise is an act of worship. And if we haven't learned to worship, it doesn't really matter how well we do anything else. There will be people in heaven that maybe went to church on the wrong day, but there won't be anyone in heaven.

0: heaven that doesn't praise God. So if we don't get that right, we got it all wrong. Heaven is filled with beings that praise God. God is praised in heaven. Revelation 7, verse 10, and there's several verses I could read. These angels around the throne of God, they cry with a loud voice, saying, "Salvation to our God that sits upon the throne, and unto the Lamb." And all the angels stood round about the throne, and about the elders, and the four beasts. And they fell before the throne on their faces, and they worshiped God, saying, "Amen, blessing and glory and wisdom and thanksgiving and honor and power and might be unto our God forever and ever." They're thanking and praising Him in heaven. If we hope to be there, we need to probably start learning to do that more here. Isaiah 6, verse 3, he had this vision of heaven, and these angels by the throne of God are saying continually, "Holy, holy, holy is the Lord of hosts. The whole earth is full of His glory." These are covering angels by the throne of God. What was their job? They were to praise God. Have you ever considered that the transition point for Lucifer, when he stopped being a cherub and started being the devil and Satan and a rebel, when he ceased to praise God, when he began to frown in the presence of God and want the praise for himself instead of being willing to offer it freely to God, he then ceased being that angel and he transitioned into being a rebel. And what do you think distinguished the fallen angels from the good angels? I can guarantee you the fallen angels stopped praising God. And I think that some people fall, they backslide in their experience when we forget to thank and to praise God for all the blessings that He's given us. All of creation praises God, not only in heaven, but even here on earth. Luke 19, verse 40, for when Jesus was coming down the mountain and all the children were crying out, saying, "Praise the Lord," and "Hosanna, Hosanna." And they told Jesus to tell them to be quiet. And He said, if these should be quiet, even the stones would immediately cry out. Very nature would praise God. Psalm 148, verse 5. You find a lot of praise in the Psalms. It says, "Praise the Lord. Praise the Lord from the heavens. Praise Him from the heights. Praise Him, all you angels. Praise Him, all this host. Praise Him, sun and moon. Praise Him, all you stars of light. Praise Him, you heavens of heavens, and you waters that be above the heavens. Let them praise the name of the Lord, for He commands and they were created." You go to Psalm 96, verse 11 and 12. "Let the heavens rejoice, let the earth be glad, let the sea roar in the fullness thereof. Let the field be joyful and all that is therein, and all the trees of the wood rejoice." And you've heard that song, "All the trees of the field will clap their hands." Talks about nature praising the Lord. Some of you have heard a dog barking at night. You thought it was plain old noise. Maybe he's praising God. Just sounds like noise. And let's face it, when Christians are out in the world praising the Lord, sometimes the world thinks we're just making noise. But God knows what it's coming from. Psalm 150. This is the last psalm. Matter of fact, you could read that. Matter of fact, I'm going to do that real quick. If you go to Psalm 50, Psalm 150, verses 1 through 6. "Praise the Lord." This is the last of the Psalms. I think there's a reason that you find this word so frequently here. "Praise God in His sanctuary. Praise Him in the firmament of His power. Praise Him for His mighty acts. Praise Him according to His excellent greatness. Praise Him with the sound of the trumpet, with the psaltery and harp. Praise Him with timbrel and dance. Praise Him with stringed instruments and organs. Praise Him with the loud cymbals. Praise Him on the high-sounding cymbals. Let everything that has breath," that's not just talking about people, "everything that has breath, praise the Lord." And then it ends, the last words in the book of Psalms are, "Praise ye the Lord." We should be comfortable praising Him in public. And you know, I think the devil has tried to intimidate God's people with the scorn of the world if you praise the Lord in public. Yes, there'll be some people that look at you narrowly or think that you're making a spectacle. I'm not suggesting you make a spectacle, but don't be ashamed that you believe in God. Are the angels ever ashamed to give glory to God? Do they ever hide it? When you think about how many of the creatures in the universe believe in God, is it the majority or the minority? The vast majority. It's only a minuscule fragment of His creation on this planet that don't believe that He exists, that don't praise Him. Are you going to cow down to that small group that's going to lose in the end? And hide your praise because you're afraid of what they think of you? They're on the losing team. Or are you going to remember that angels are watching and don't be ashamed to give God the glory? Isaiah 24, verse 4. Praise the Lord, call upon His name, declare His deeds among the people. Publicly, in church and out of church. Matter of fact, you find an interesting story. If you look in your Bibles, Acts chapter 3, this is a great story. Again, written by Luke. Peter comes to the beautiful gate, and there's this man who has never walked in his life. He was lame from birth. Legs were gnarled and crippled, so he couldn't walk, and someone was kind enough, they'd carry him each day, and they'd set him down at the doors of the temple, and he'd heard about Jesus, but he had missed getting healed by Christ. He just was always in the wrong place at the wrong time. And so he had never been healed during all the ministry of Jesus. And he stood at the gate there and begged. He could not go in because he was lame. Do you realize that the cripples were not allowed in according to the Levitical law? And Peter and John come and they see this man and they could tell that he had faith, that he wanted to be healed by Jesus, but now Jesus had been crucified and he had ascended to heaven. He's gone. And that's when Peter reached out. He took his hand. He said, "Silver and gold I do not have, but such as I have I give unto thee. In the name of Jesus Christ, rise up and walk." This is a great story. Bible says he took him by the right hand and he lifted him up. I'm in Acts 3, verse 7. And immediately his feet and his ankle bones received strength. And he, leaping up, he stood and he walked and he entered with them into the temple. Notice here, walking and leaping. He'd never walked before, but he's leaping and praising God. And all the people saw him walking and praising God. Now, you know, somebody said one time, a body is not really crippled till it ceases to praise. And if a person does not praise, then they are truly crippled. You might have a perfect bill of health from the doctor, but if you don't know how to praise the Lord, you are spiritually crippled. You don't learn praise in a day, quoting Erwin Lutzer here. Especially since you may have been complaining for years. New habits take time to develop. You can begin today and practice tomorrow and the next day until it becomes part of you. God gives us blessings so we can give glory to Him. Most of the verses written about praise in God's Word were penned by men and women who faced crushing heartache, injustice, treachery, slander, and scores of other intolerable situations. And in the midst of all that, they learned to praise God. They disciplined themselves to praise God during their blessings so they could keep praising God through their trials. By the way, that was written by Johnny Erickson Tada herself. Praise and worship is the most profound way of expressing our love to the Father. God loves us. He loves to be sincerely praised and worshiped. He doesn't want us to praise Him just through vain repetition. It needs to be from the heart. Wonder how many battles we've lost because we try and find some earthly means and may not know what to do. Just praise God. Has God given you something to praise Him for? Has He given you something to be thankful for? Amen. Thank Him. You know, the more you thank Him, you pave the way for future benefits.
1: What does it mean to be a Christian? There are those who say, "Oh, I'm a Christian. I'm just not a practicing Christian." What they're saying is that they've accepted Christ earlier in their life, then figured out once they were saved, they couldn't be lost. Is that what the Bible teaches? Does it matter if we practice the teachings of Christ or not? Is it true that once you're saved, you can't be lost? What is predestination? What does it really mean to follow Jesus? 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

0: the meeting of the Tax Collectors Confederacy come to attention.
1: Ahan, why do you call the meeting? Zacchaeus is our chief. Where is he?
0: That, sir, is the reason for this meeting. Have you not noticed that he has been acting strangely of late?
1: I can't say that I have. Why?
0: Well, the last few weeks, he has been collecting the taxes at a very unrealistic figure.
2: Well, more power to him. The higher the chief grabs, the higher we can grab.
0: That's just it. He isn't taking more. He's taking less.
3: Yes,
0: yes, less. Why, ever since that John fellow has been going around preaching, seems like Zacchaeus has been under his spell, even if he hasn't seen him. But he sure listens to anyone who has heard him and will talk about him.
1: You mean that fellow that baptizes people?
0: That's the one. Zacchaeus is anxious to see and hear him. I don't know what it would be like if that ever happened. The voice, as John calls himself, has changed Zacchaeus too much already. Why, the other day, a widow came in, said she had 20 goats. How many do you suppose Zacchaeus took for taxes?
4: Five? Seven? Or four at the very least.
0: Two kids.
1: Two kids?
5: Surely you jest.
0: And furthermore, when I remonstrated with him, do you know what he said? He said that we all ought to establish a uniform rate for collecting, about 5 to 8% over the amount that we are obliged to give to the Romans.
4: So what's he trying to do, ruin us?
6: He better do something.
7: He shouldn't be our chief anymore.
6: To protect all
8: He endangers the whole group.
0: I would hate to see anything happen to weaken our position. It has taken us weeks, yes, months, to perfect this organization. Yet I am sure that each of us and those to come after us will profit from our hard work and incessant labor. This organization of tax collectors, this coalition, will greatly help us in our unorthodox practices and collection of exorbitant taxes. It must not be in danger.
1: I object, strongly object, Ahan, to the terms unorthodox and exorbitant. As tax collectors, we are merely doing our duty.
0: Among ourselves, we may as well admit that we are collecting more taxes than necessary. It is making, or has made, us rich. It is only for this reason that we became publicans. We must take the abuse and hatred of our own people. We may say otherwise to the people, but to ourselves we may as well admit the facts.
9: I agree with that.
0: The very fact that we have formed this alliance to sustain one another is proof that we are collecting exorbitant taxes.
2: Well, what difference does it make? When we accepted the positions of tax collectors, we did it with our eyes open. We knew we would be refused temple attendance. The people would hate us, revile us, sometimes they even spit at us. Every man here must have considered that getting rich is worth the price of this sort of reaction. I move that the rules of the Confederacy as set forth in the scroll of procedures be enforced. And further, that we elect Ahan to be chief instead of Zacchaeus.
0: All in favor, so signify.
10: Aye.
0: So shall it be. Now, as head of this confederacy, it shall be my duty to enforce the provisions of the scroll of procedures. We must pull together, think together, act together. In this manner only will our confederacy be effective. I shall personally handle all infringements, if there be

0: Kias, dear, you look fine this evening. Simply gorgeous.
1: Yes, I know. But tell me, my little wife, what is it you want this time?
0: Can't fool you, can I?
1: I've known you too long.
0: Well, dear, I could use a new dress.
1: A new dress? Another one? Whatever for?
0: Oh, never mind, dear. If we can't afford it, I can get along very well without it.
1: Afford it? Who said we couldn't? We can afford anything we want. Anything. I'm a tax collector, remember? And I earn as much as anyone in Jericho, I guess. Go get your dress. Two of them. Just as a matter of curiosity. Not that I care. But the new dress. Do you intend to go somewhere?
0: As a matter of fact, yes. John, the man of the wilderness, is going to be near town tomorrow, and I'd like to hear him. And I have to be well dressed.
1: John, the Baptist? Oh, go, by all means. I wish that I could go with you, maybe. But if I get through that conference in time, at any rate, dear, do go. Listen very carefully and tell me every word he says.
2: And I say unto you, the kingdom of God is at hand. Prepare ye for it. Repent of your sins and forsake them. For no sinner shall enter the kingdom of heaven. There cometh one after me, of whom the prophets of old hath foretold. Unto him.
1: Did he sound sincere?
0: Yes, yes, I would say so.
1: Repent and forsake sin. Repent, for no sinner shall enter the kingdom of heaven.
0: I wonder what he meant by that.
1: It's quite obvious, I think. The kingdom of God is made up of people who have forsaken all sin. It is a kingdom where sin does not exist.
0: But, well, just what is sin? Are we as full of sin as the temple priests and elders say? And how can we repent if we can't even go into the temple?
1: Good question. I must study the scripture more and find out the truth.
0: Have you found out the truth yet?
1: Scripture has much to say about repentance and forgiveness.
0: Oh, but you've already been studying a long time.
1: I want to know the full truth, not just a part of it. Today I heard about a man named Jesus. He treats with respect and kindness all classes of people. Publicans, Samaritans, everyone. He must be a wonderful man. I would like to know him.
0: You're taking a long time to make up your mind what the full truth is.
1: But I want truth, not half-truth. Perhaps, dear, there's more under this hardened exterior of pride and worldliness than meets the eye.
0: Not to me. I know you. You have a good heart. You want to do what is right.
1: Exact no more than that which is appointed to you.
0: Stop mumbling to yourself. I'd like to hear what you're saying.
1: It's something John the Baptist said. Exact no more than that which is appointed you. He meant me. According to the scriptures, and John, and Jesus, I'm doing wrong. I am a sinner.
0: Then there is no hope for us?
1: According to the teaching of our leaders, no. But according to Jesus, yes. Repentance and reformation is possible. John said so, Jesus said so, and I believe it. Was not Matthew, who is a close disciple of Jesus, himself once a publican, even as I? There is hope.
0: How do we find it? I mean, what do we do first?
1: Well, I don't know. No one has told me, but I feel that I should start making restitution. Start paying back monies that I have collected unjustly.
0: Have you stopped to consider what the people will think of that? It will cause them to hate and mistrust you more than ever. They will feel sure that you do it merely somehow to extract more money from them.
1: I realize that, and I'm going to do it anyway. I'm going to do what I think is right, regardless of what people think or do to me.
0: Oh, but couldn't what you think right really be wrong?
1: I don't think so. Not if the scriptures mean what they say. I have studied them sincerely, carefully and prayerfully, and I must obey.
0: I am with you. I stand firmly by my husband's side, come what may.
3: It's been 2,000 years since the glorious light of the cross illuminated a world veiled in darkness and confusion about the character of God. And still today, the greatest need of mankind is a revelation of God's love as revealed in the life of Christ. Amazing Facts presents the Everlasting Gospel with Pastor Doug Batchelor. 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
4: Our message this morning is dealing with a story that only appears one time in the Gospels. We just heard it read in our scripture reading. It's not too hard to remember 7:11, is it? Luke chapter 7, verse 11 through 17. And those are going to be the verses we're going to consider. Now, in my time in ministry, I have never preached a message entirely on this passage. And I wonder why, because there's an awful lot here that I find encouraging and also instructional. Sometimes this story is commonly known as the story of the widow of Nain, or the miracle of Nain. And it starts out a very sad funeral procession. Fortunately, it doesn't have a sad ending. You know, when you think about funeral processions, they are solemn times. You maybe have been driving your car up the street, and you might see the escorts, or they might be security or police escorts, and they stop the traffic. And it's something of a solemn moment when you see all that line of cars in a procession with their lights on, and it just sort of gives us pause about what the end of all men is. One of the most interesting funeral processions in history actually happened with the remains of David Livingstone, when that famous missionary, almost as much an explorer as a missionary, he did a lot more really to open up the way for other missionaries by his explorations in Africa. He traveled about 27,000 miles, most of it on foot, in his adventures. And he was greatly beloved by the natives there. When he died in the region of Lake Victoria, they found him at night on his knees with his Bible open. Died reading the Word, used to read the Word on his knees. He had been struggling with malaria for years. They wanted to bring his body back. You know, he had taught them that the man is made in God's image, and they wanted to honor his remains and bring them back to his family, to his people. So they buried his heart in Africa, because that's where his heart was. They embalmed his body with salt, set it out in the sun for 14 days, wrapped it up in the leaves of a tree. I can't repeat the name of the tree. Then wrapped that up in sailcloth with rope, stuck a long pole through the sailcloth, and then two of his friends, you'd have to be really good friends, Chuma and Susi, commenced then to carry his body by hand 900 miles, about 1,000 miles actually, to the British Council in Zanzibar. Took them 11 months. And probably had blisters or calluses on their shoulders from that pole. It probably wasn't very heavy after he'd been mummified, but that's still a lot of commitment to a friend. The British Council couldn't believe it when they first heard these are the remains of David Livingstone. And they unwrapped the parcel and they saw the mummy with the scar on the shoulder. Livingstone had been attacked by a lion during his life and badly mauled and survived it. They saw the mauled left arm and they said, sure enough. And wrapped it back up, put it on a ship. Susi accompanied his remains all the way to England. London virtually came to a standstill as that procession finally culminated with a great funeral service, where the King of England was there, as all of his family, a number of dignitaries, as well as Robert Moffat, the aged missionary. David Livingstone had married his daughter. Moffat was the one who had first invited him to go to the mission field about 50 years earlier. He was still alive at that time. Now, that is not the longest funeral procession. To find the longest funeral procession, you actually find that in the Bible. It's when the children of Israel I guess you could say, maybe it wasn't a funeral procession, but they did carry a mummy. They carried the remains of Joseph for 40 years, hundreds of miles during their wanderings, because Joseph told them. You remember the end of Genesis. Genesis 50, verse 25. And Joseph took an oath of the children of Israel, saying, God will surely visit you, and you will carry up my bones from hence. And all through that time that they were still in Egypt, all through the wilderness wanderings, they had, it was a funeral procession, they had the mummy of Joseph being carried with them during that time. Even during the time of Joshua, when they first fought their battles and they went into the promised land, as they advanced, they continued to advance, bringing the remains of Joseph back to Shechem, where he was buried. Matter of fact, the book of Genesis, that starts in a garden, it ends with the five words, in a coffin in Egypt. Since we're all under a death sentence, this world is something of a Lazarus house, and it's like a funeral procession. From the time we're born, he that has the Son has life. Without the Son, you don't have life, and we're just marching towards the grave. The story that we're looking at this morning is the collision of two processions. So we'll look at it again. Luke chapter 7, verse 11. And it came to pass the day after. Now this is the day after Jesus has performed a miracle of healing the servant of the centurion, the Roman centurion. He then makes a journey towards the city of Nain. Now I like maps. I'm a visual person, so I put a couple of maps up on the screen for you so you can get the logistics in your mind of where Nain was. It was in the northern area of Israel around Galilee, and it's actually a little bit, you look where Nazareth is, and I've got another map there that gets a little closer. You can see it better. See the Sea of Galilee. See a purple line, that's where Jesus would travel to Nazareth. There's a green line there at the bottom of the screen. That's about a 20-mile journey. Jesus went from Capernaum, where he had healed the centurion's son, by foot. He traveled 20 miles to the city of Nain. This is the only time that city appears in the Bible. Now we'll say a little bit more about it. The word Nain probably means beauty or pleasant or pleasantness. It was a beautiful town or city. It wasn't a big fortified city like Jerusalem or Jericho, but it was a big enough city to have gates. Gates in those cities weren't really meant to keep an army out. They're pretty much meant to keep the cattle out. Because it was a farming city or farming community, they had a beautiful view from the city of the Valley of Jezreel. And so that's why it was called pleasant or beautiful. And I'll say more about what the name might have meant. The word Nain may be kind of an English corruption of the real name, which was name, N-A. M-E, or N-A-I-M, which was taken from Shunem. Now you remember that wise Shunammite woman? She built a little cottage on her roof for Elisha. And you remember the beautiful Shunammite woman called Abishag that cuddled David in his old age. And in the Song of Solomon, it talks about this beautiful Shunammite. They're supposed to be a beautiful, wise people that lived in this region up there. But it may have been the same city, and later it was shortened to Nain instead of Shunem. And so it could be the same town that we're talking about. We call it Nain as opposed to Naim. But it was about 4 miles from Mount Tabor on a hillside, beautiful vista. Jesus went there. And as he approached the city, Christ was not alone. Now, he'd been performing miracles around Galilee, feeding multitudes, multiplying the bread, healing the sick, and his crowds were growing. People now did not want to let Jesus out of their sight. He tried to ditch the crowd at one point when he sent them away and he crossed the sea during the storm. But when he landed, they found him again, and the crowd swole even more as he taught them and healed and performed the miracles. So when he says, I need to continue to go through the northern territory or the cities around Galilee, he's got a great crowd that is following him. So here is this procession that is filled with excitement and enthusiasm and anticipation, being led by the only beloved begotten Son of God. And they run into, as they're coming to this pleasant town, it was supposed to be Pleasant Town, but they have been overcome with a great tragedy. And you've got these two great companies. Much people, it says, you notice, with Jesus. And then it talks about this other group, and it says, there are much people in this crowd. So you've got these two processions. One, filled with excitement, anticipation, enthusiasm, joy, because the Son of God is in their midst, great power. And then there's another procession. And who usually goes in a funeral procession? What goes out front? It's the hearse. That's an old tradition. And even when they carried the bodies in a procession back then, they called it a bier or a coffin. They usually had four men that would carry the body on a mat and maybe a primitive coffin there, but it was always open in Jewish tradition. Cemeteries in Jewish tradition were located outside the cities because they believed the dead were unclean. There's only a couple of exceptions. David, they decided to bury inside Jerusalem. And if you go visit Jerusalem today, you'll still find the tomb of David inside the city of Jerusalem. Otherwise, if you're not a king, because the dead are unclean, they always buried them outside the city, usually on some high ground somewhere, for drainage, usually facing east. One of the most expensive cemeteries in the world is on the Mount of Olives. If you ever see the Mount of Olives, it's covered, it's riddled with these little boxes. They're all tombs of the Jews. They're facing east in anticipation of the day when the Messiah would come, traditionally from the east. His feet would touch the Mount of Olives. Every Jew wants to be buried on the Mount of Olives where the Messiah's feet will touch. But you know, even in America, we've adopted that. Where do most cemeteries bury people? Look at the tombstones. What are they facing? They're usually facing the east. Some might say it's sun worship, but I'd like to believe it comes from the biblical tradition that small cloud will arise out of the east. That's a harbinger of the second coming of Jesus. So they're taking this boy who died out of the city, and there's these two great groups. Now, can you imagine, that was probably a little bit of an awkward situation. You got this one procession, and they're excited, and they see, you know, Jesus is in their midst, and they're wondering when he's going to announce that he's the new king of Israel. And then they're approaching this city called Nain, beautiful, pleasant city, and coming out of the gates, there's another procession. Now, how do you usually act if you encounter a funeral procession? Don't you pause and let them pass? As a pastor, you're involved in a lot of funerals, and you know what the protocol is. And you get in the line of cars, and you turn on your lights, and you're following the hearse. And all the other traffic, even if the lights change, are supposed to give way so your procession can stay together from the church to the grave. And it's always really rude if people decide, well, I don't care if it's a funeral, and they interrupt or intersect or drive through the middle of a funeral procession. Usually you halt out of respect, you wait, people take off their hats, at least they used to. Any of you remember those days? Well, what's going to happen? Which procession is going to give way to which? This is a very interesting story filled with a lot of drama if you were there. Now, it tells us that this is a very sad experience that day. Christ is moved with compassion when he sees what's happening. In the course of life so far, with a few very rare exceptions, namely Elijah and Enoch, there's a 100% death rate. And if the Lord tarries, I can predict your future. You'll eventually die. We don't like to think about it. It's not a happy thought. And as Christ was approaching that procession, people were thinking about that. But this was especially, I mean, it's not unusual. Jesus, I'm sure, saw funerals in his day. But this was especially difficult. Now, if you live, chances are statistically, you'll have to bury your parents. Typically, you're younger than your parents. Right? Unless your father's like mine, where he marries someone younger than you. But typically. And if time goes by and you're married, someday you may have to bury your spouse. Typically, the women outlive the men. Not always. It's especially sad when you lose someone you love. You'll someday go to the graveside of a friend, and that's really hard. Hopefully, when you bury your spouse, it is the graveside of a friend. And it's really difficult. But the hardest thing and the longest ride to the cemetery is when you're following your child. Take my word for it. And back in a Hebrew economy, if you are following your only child, and it's the boy, not that girls are worthless, but the property was typically transferred through the son, and the men did the work, and it would leave you in very dire straits, hoping for someone else to take you in. The whole city felt compassion for this woman. They knew her. Her husband was gone. She's a widow. She's got one son, young man. The word here kind of talks about he's either a teenager, he's a young man, or in his early 20s, some sickness or accident out of the ordinary overtook him, and it was a terrible tragedy. The whole town comes to give their support. Four friends are carrying the body. It's open. They're on their way to the grave. Not far behind the body is this mother who is absolutely devastated. This is a catastrophe. They are weeping. Nobody needs to be paid to weep like a hired mourner. They are very naturally sad. It is a very, very sad occasion. This mother has lost everything. And Jesus sees it. And because Christ is who he is, he is moved with compassion. And the way that comes across in the Greek, his heart goes out of himself to her. Not just her, his heart goes out and he feels what the crowd is feeling. Now stay with me for a moment. And this always helped me. When this truth finally came to me, it actually changed me. Stay with me here. Do you believe that God is all-knowing? God knows everything. He's omniscient. We all know he's all-powerful. And we know about God's omnipresence. But think about his all-knowingness. I'd like to add something to those three omni words. Omnipotent, all-powerful. Omnipresent, he's everywhere. Omniscient, all-knowing. And here it is. Omnipathic. Now, I didn't make that up. I heard it from someone else and it really made me think. God feels everything. When you're going through a hard time, any good politician will tell you he feels your pain, but we have doubts, don't we? But if God knows everything, if the pastor preaches a little past noon, anyone checking their watch? And your stomach growls. Mine's growling. Does God feel that? Does he? Or if your feelings are hurt, when the child is hurt, you read these things in the news. It happened again this week. You just hear these horrific things that people do to their kids. Does God feel that? Does he see it? Does the Lord know when the sparrow's hungry? Or when it falls? Does the Lord know? And I don't want to sound like a pantheist, so be careful. But because God knows everything, stay with me. When you pet the head of your pooch and it wags its tail because it's happy for a little attention, does God know how that dog feels? Any suffering or joy that is experienced in the universe, God feels. Anything that you do to cause pain or relieve pain, Christ meant it when he said, "Inasmuch as you've done it to the least of these, you've done it to me," because he feels it. He is aware. This is what I'm saying. Because he's all-knowing, God is aware of every sensation of pain or joy in the world, isn't he? God came to give us abundant life. He wants us to have an abundant life. When the Lord sees someone sad, it hurts him. When he sees a whole parade of grieving people, how do you think he feels? Because he can die for the sin of the whole world, he also feels the pain of the whole world. And Jesus felt the sadness of that whole parade. And he was moved with compassion. He thought, oh, I can't let this go on. He had to do something about it. Now, compassion is different from pity. We're all pretty good at pity. We're not as good at compassion. If you drive by someone on the road and they've got the hood up on their car, they're pulled over, and you kind of, that's a shame. Boy, that's awful. Hot day like this? Water boiled out? That's pity. Or you see that their car's jacked up and they've got a flat tire and a flat spare? And you, boy, that's awful. Ought to do better car maintenance as you drive by. That's pity, or maybe not even pity. What's compassion? It's pulling over to do something. It's feeling something where you are in sympathy. That's where you get the word pathos. Sympathy, compassion, pathos. Jesus feels our suffering and he wants to do something about it. Did he do something about our dilemma with sin? Did he just look up from the heavens and wag his head and say, those silly humans, how sad? Or did he come down and do something? Did he drive by or did he pull over? He had compassion. And he approached the crowd. And I suppose as the two processions drew close to each other, everybody was wondering what was going to happen. Jesus comes up and he's the leader of one procession. And carried out in front is this only son of the woman. And Christ calls out to the whole crowd, "Weep not." Now, why would he tell the people not to weep? Why would he command them to feel better? Well, the boy is still dead and they have every reason to grieve. Can we act in faith on Christ's word before we experience a change? You notice Jesus tells them how to feel before he changes their circumstances. Faith in Christ's word and obeying Christ's word opens the way to a change in circumstances. The Bible often works this way. God names Abraham. He goes from Abram to Abraham. He calls him father of a multitude before or after he has a son. Before he's the father of a multitude, he gives him a different name. Abraham believed God, and God counted it unto him for righteousness. Then God answered the prayer and performed the miracle. When God makes promises to you in his word, claim the promises by faith, then you open the way for the fulfillment. Everybody's wailing, they're playing their instruments, they're weeping, they're crying. The mother is genuinely sobbing. She's probably in shock. And Jesus says, "Weep not." And all of a sudden, this din of grieving dies out. After they obeyed his word, he prepares to do a miracle. Now, can the Lord tell us not to sorrow now? Is there plenty in the world to sorrow about? I mean, not just the death and the funerals. There's plenty of sadness in the world. There's all the death from sin. People who are dead in trespasses and sin. But 1 Thessalonians 4:13 says, if you're a believer, you do not sorrow as those that have no hope. Christians should not sorrow like everybody else. Why? Because we've got hope. Jeremiah 31:17. Maybe you're sorrowing for a son or a daughter that is dead in trespasses and sin, and it may be your only son or daughter. It says here, there is hope in your future, says the Lord, that your children shall come back to their own border. Are there promises in God regarding our children we can claim? The Lord says, weep not. Revelation 21:4. God promises a day is coming where he's going to wipe away all tears from our eyes. We can feel better just knowing that God's got a big hanky he's going to help us with in the future. Right? He'll wipe away all tears. There will be no more death. Neither sorrow nor crying, neither will there be any more pain. I find comfort now before that day comes because of that promise. So when Jesus said to that parade of sadness, "Do not weep," they could listen to it before he had even done anything. Jesus also said in Luke, the previous chapter, blessed, matter of fact, it's in Luke 6, just before Luke 7, Luke 6:21, "Blessed are you who weep or mourn now, for you will laugh." Don't forget that verse. It comes true before this chapter's over. Then he approaches. After he stops the whole parade, they stop. He says, "Weep not." He walks right up to this coffin. Now, they used to carry it on poles because, first of all, you could not touch the dead without being defiled, especially a priest. Matter of fact, a priest, you know, you think a pastor was qualified. A priest was not to defile himself with the dead except under a couple of circumstances. It had to be his parents, his brother, his spouse, his child. He could not even defile himself by being involved in embalming his sister if she was married. Other people had to do that because the priest was holy. He wasn't supposed to become unclean. And so it was very rigid. Now, Christ is the high priest. He now approaches this coffin that's being carried on poles so that the bearers are not rendered unclean. And he reaches out and he touches the coffin. Now, one of two things happens. Whenever Christ touched someone unclean, either they became clean or you'd think he'd become unclean. When you touch somebody that's contaminated with leprosy, the leper doesn't have to worry, does he? You do. Disease tends to spread. But something about Jesus, he reversed the flow where it went backwards. Instead of him being contaminated, he sent life and cleansing. When he touched disease, he sent healing. When he touched sorrow, he sent joy. When he touched death, he sent life, didn't he? Christ, when you touch Christ, what he has flows out to us. Because he took all of our badness in himself. He took our death. He took our sickness. He took our sadness. So he trades. It's kind of like two hoses running opposite directions. He gives us, flowing in one tube, his power and life and goodness, and then he took our sickness, sin and death and misery to himself. He touched the coffin. And then he spoke. And he said, "I say unto thee, arise." And as soon as he spoke those words, a miracle took place. What authority does he have to do that? Revelation 1:18, Jesus said, "I am he that lives and was dead, and behold, I am alive forevermore. Amen. And I have the keys." Death is a prison. Jesus said, "I've got the keys." I mean, not too many of us have seen somebody come out of the grave. Jesus said, "I've got the keys to the grave." You don't have to be afraid of death if you know that he's got the keys. You got to put a lot of faith in somebody when you put your life in their hands. You got to put a lot of faith in somebody when you put your death in their hands. You can put your death in Jesus' hands because he's got the keys. And it says he sat up and he talked. Now, I would be talking too. What would you say if you woke up at your funeral? Can you imagine the kind of things that this young man said? He sits up and he collects the scruples and he goes, "What's happening here?" I don't think that God automatically gave him omniscience where he knew what was going on. And he might have looked around and said, "What's the party?" What's going on? You've got this great crowd, Jesus' great crowd, and the great crowd at his funeral. He probably was a little confused. Now, this is a true story. It happened last week in South Africa. Did some of you read about this? A man woke up in a morgue. Here it is. What a nightmare. This is quoting the BBC News. After a 50-year-old South African man stirred from his 21-hour slumber, he found himself in a morgue fridge. He screamed for help. And later asked the undertakers who pulled him out, "How did I get here?" Good question. After the man, whose identity had not been released, suffered an asthma attack, he was presumed dead. Family members, without getting the doctor, they called the local mortician, who did a summary investigation, and there was no pulse. Zipped him up, but evidently didn't zip the bag all the way. Put him on the trolley, rolled him into this massive refrigerator in the morgue. He stayed asleep for 21 hours, and then he woke up in the dark, very cold. Laid his corpse on a trolley. The morgue owner, Ayanda Malako, who had examined the corpse by checking the pulse and searching for a heartbeat, told the AP News, "There was nothing. Look, when I'm gone, honey, where are you at? Get a doctor to double check." Just... My brother told me, he says, when I'm died, he says, "You cremate me." He says, "I have nightmares about waking up in a coffin." He was so afraid of that. He began to scream. He was zipped up in a body bag, locked in a refrigerator compartment for one day before morgue staffers heard him shouting from his icy quarters. The staffers were terrified at the voice. They thought it was a ghost and fled the building. "I couldn't believe it," said Makolo. "I was so scared. After they returned and they called the police, they entered the fridge to find a man who's already a grandfather, who was in his early 50s, alive, though shivering and obviously shaken. He screamed for help and made, according to the keeper of the morgue, an almighty din in the morgue." You know what that means, an almighty din? That means quite a ruckus. I would too, wouldn't you? You wake up and you're on this freezing trolley and you're trying to figure out where you are and you're feeling around and you feel another body on another trolley. I'd be screaming and shouting too. Man was treated for hypothermia and dehydration at a nearby hospital. The doctors later deemed he was stable and he's now recovering at home. And probably filling out some papers to make sure that never happens again.

People saw that. There's quite a bit of praise among the people. It probably took a while for this to settle in. I mean, can you imagine when Jesus first came and the commotion stopped and he said, "Don't weep," and he went up and he touched the pallbearers and they stopped, and I imagine maybe at his look they set the body down on the ground, and then Jesus said, "I say to you, arise," and he sat up and began talking. Matter of fact, I've got a quote of this from the book Desire of Ages. There's a chapter that deals with this. I won't read it all. In clear, authoritative voice, the words are spoken. "Young man, I say unto thee, arise." By the way, there's a story in the Bible of Jesus rising a young lady to life, Tabitha, and his rising a young man. You know, the most important time for a person to accept Christ is in their youth. Especially in the teenage years when their brains are developed and they can understand what the gospel is all about. They've reached the age of accountability where you don't want them dying lost. And yet their minds are still pliable and moldable enough where they can take on a new life. He did it for a young man. He did it for a young lady then. He can still do it today. He said, "Young man, I say unto thee, arise." That voice pierces the ears of the dead. The young man opens his eyes. The glassy look of the dead is gone. Jesus takes him by the hand and lifts him up, helps him up out of his coffin. His gaze falls on her who had been weeping beside him, and mother and son unite in a long, clinging, joyous, probably terrified embrace. No matter how excited you are, you must be in shock. I threw that in. The multitude look on in silence as if spellbound. There came a fear on all. Hushed and reverent they stood, both groups, the group following Jesus and the funeral procession. They stood for a little time as if in the very presence of God. Then they glorified God, saying, "A great prophet is risen up among us, and God has visited his people." The funeral train returned to Nain as a triumphal procession. And this rumor of him went forth throughout all Judea and throughout all the region round about. He who stood beside the sorrowing mother at the gate of Nain watches with every mourning one beside the coffin. He is touched with sympathy for our grief. His heart that loved and pitied is a heart of unchangeable tenderness. His word that called the dead to life, listen to this, is no less efficacious now than when he spoke to the young man of Nain. He says, "All power is given unto me in heaven and in earth." That's the last words of Jesus when he ascended to heaven, Matthew 28. It has not changed since 2,000 years ago when Jesus performed this miracle. That word that could speak life into the dead can still speak life into the dead today. And I'm not just talking about a resurrection. To me, the bigger miracle is when he can change a heart. When he can take somebody who is dead in trespasses and sins, change their habits, break off the clouds of depression and lostness that they feel, and give them hope and life, that's a miracle. And he can take their life that has been like a funeral procession and turn it into a triumphal procession. He can do that today. To all who believe on him, he is still a living Savior. Satan cannot hold the dead in his grasp, spiritually or physically dead. When the Son of God bids them live, he cannot hold in spiritual death one soul who in faith receives Christ's word of power. God is saying to all who are dead in sin, "Awake, thou that sleepest, arise from the dead." That word is eternal life. As the word of God that bade the first man live still gives us life, as Christ's word, "Young man, I say unto you, arise," gave life to the youth of Nain, so that word, "Arise from the dead," is life to the soul that receives it. God has delivered us from the power of darkness and has translated us into the kingdom of his dear Son, Colossians 1:13. It is all offered to us in his word. If we receive the word, we have deliverance. By the way, that's Desire of Ages, page 319, 320. That same miracle that he performed at Nain back there then for that mother,
he can perform today.

Now, I sometimes like to bring out some of the spiritual analogies, and I wouldn't take it too far, but I always think about these things. What does a woman sometimes represent in biblical symbols? You've heard me ask that question 1,000 times, haven't you? So any member here knows it's a church. Husbands, love your wives as Christ loves the church. Got an interesting story in the Bible in Mark chapter 5. A woman who had been bleeding for 12 years touches Jesus. Spent everything on doctors, was no better, only grew worse. Touches Jesus in faith, she's healed. Jesus, from that experience, walks into the home of a 12-year-old girl who is dead. Touches her, she comes to life. I kind of see in that scenario, you've got the woman of the Old Testament, sacrificial system, continual flow of blood, meets its fulfillment by touching Jesus. The woman of the New Testament, like 12-year-old girl, Jesus touches her, she is healed, she gets up and she eats and has new life. Here you've got a city, a whole city that should be pleasantness, whole city that should be beautiful, and it's mourning. The death of an only son. You know, when Jesus died, God so loved the world, he sent his only begotten son. I think it's important when you get the story of an only son. The church looked dead. But the word of God spoke life. And that young man who was a type of Christ in this story, he gets up and what does he do? He speaks. Jesus rose from the dead and he went around teaching and meeting among his disciples for 40 days. There's just sort of an analogy in there that I see. If you don't see it, that's okay. I sometimes look at these things and I realize when I get to heaven, the Lord is going to say, Doug, you were too spiritual. You took these stories too far. But I'm always looking for what that secondary meaning is. The one thing that you can't miss in this story is the good news about this only son that came to life. Reminds us of another only son. There's a prophecy about Jesus. God sending his only son turns the funeral procession in this world. It can turn it into a triumph someday. Will there be a triumphal group that leaves this planet with Jesus out in front, the only son? Zechariah 12:10. And I will pour on the house of David and the inhabitants of Jerusalem the spirit of grace and of supplication. And they will look upon me that they have pierced, and they will mourn for him as one mourns for his only son. In the Bible, there was no mourning greater at a funeral than the mourning for a son or an only son. You remember the prayer of David when Absalom died? Oh, Absalom, my son, Absalom, Absalom, my son, would God I had died for thee. This prophecy here about mourning like one who mourned for his only son. What kind of love would it take if the greatest mourning would be the loss of an only son for God to so love the world that he would send his only begotten son? Yeah, this parade coming out of Nain, that is just the most concentrated mourning you can imagine, represents the greatest pain. And then for God to say, I so love you that I am willing to sacrifice my only son that this world might be forgiven, that you might be forgiven. That's a lot of love, isn't it? That he'd care for us that much. That's the message in this story. Don't miss that word, the only son. God loves us like that. Job 33:24. Then he is gracious unto him, and he saith, deliver him from going down to the pit. I have found a ransom. Think about that procession that went out of the gates of Nain. They went out of beautiful, away from beautiful, towards a cemetery. They ran into Jesus. They heard the words of Jesus. He turned them around, sent them back into the city, a whole different kind of procession. There was a collision of two processions that day. One was a group around Christ. That's representing the church.
came to the world that once was a paradise but full of sin and death. And when they heard the word of God, both processions entered the city together rejoicing. And I expect that the people of Nain gave Jesus a discount at the hotel that evening, don't you? I think they treated him pretty good in the town that day when he went back through the gates. Though they went out weeping, bearing precious seed, they came back again rejoicing, bringing in the sheaves with them. You know, that's the story of the Bible. I read once about a newspaper reporter, and someone had asked him to conduct a funeral. Well, he had no experiences on funerals, so he thought, well, I'll look in the Bible and find out how Jesus did it. And he went in the Bible and he found out Jesus wasn't very good at funerals. All he did was resurrections. And that's still true today. Jesus can do a resurrection in your life. When you accept God's only beloved Son that was sent in this world for you, He can turn your mourning into rejoicing. He can take the death that you might have in your life and turn it around and make it life, eternal life. Would you like to have that? You know, you can ask Him. Maybe you've had, your life has been a funeral procession. Maybe you've had a lot of sadness in your life and you're looking for someone who has compassion, for someone who cares. You know, the Lord, He has that real compassion. He feels what we feel. He cares about us. A little girl was sent on an errand by her mother. She was late in coming home. Finally, when she did come home, the mother said, "What took you so long?" She said, "On the way home, I met another little girl, and her doll was broken, and she was crying." And the mother said, "That's nice. You stopped to help her fix the doll?" She said, "No, I stopped to help her cry." That's compassion, isn't it? Jesus knows how you feel, friends, doesn't He? He feels everything that you feel. He knows it better than you know it. And He wants to turn your sorrow into joy. It comes from listening to Him say, "Weep not," by inviting that only Son into your life. He can give you new life now and a better life now and joy and hope for the future. So you don't need to sorrow as those that have no hope. We got a song we're going to sing, 181. Does Jesus care? What's the answer, friends? You believe that? Let's stand together and we sing it. I want you to sing it that way.

Not only does the Lord want us to know that He has compassion on us, He wants us to share that compassion with others, right? And that doesn't mean forcing compassion on somebody who may not need it. It means people who are really looking. There's a lot of people out there that need comfort, that need encouragement. We meet them every day, don't we, friends? We not only want to know that Jesus cares in our life, but we want to pass that on. Is that your desire? Okay, let's sing verse 2 together.

Before we sing the last verse, some of you here today may be feeling like you've been in that procession. You've been bearing about some great burden of sorrow, and you want to lay it down at Jesus' feet. He's giving you an opportunity today to have your funeral procession collide with His procession and to turn things around, turn your sorrow into joy. I don't know what the sadness might be. It might be you just need the Lord to forgive your sins and give you back the joy of the Lord. You may be carrying around some burden for some loved one, maybe a child, a son, a daughter that is out in the world. But whatever that need is, if you have something special you want to bring to the Lord today and lay it down, let Him touch that funeral procession and give you back your joy. Then come as we sing this last verse together and believe that He will speak those words, weep not, and to come alive.

0: Lord, we are thankful and encouraged by the truth that you've not changed, that you see all of our sorrows, Lord. You not only see our sins and you've come to forgive our sins, you see our sadness that the sin causes. You see our sadness caused by sin in the world. You see all the suffering in the world that may come from sickness and disease and accident or disaster. And Lord, we want to cast our cares on you today because we know that you care for us. We've gathered as your people today. It's like a great company. But we know that there is an even greater cloud of witnesses that you have surrounding you that can transform our grief into joy. We pray, Lord, you'll do that now. Help us to learn to be joyful and to rejoice always because of you and your word and your truth. Cleanse us from our sins and give us new life today. And I pray that we can go from this place today as that procession left Jesus rejoicing. I pray that you'll be with the special requests that have come before us today, those who've come forward. I ask, Lord, that you will please speak to every heart words of comfort and hope and joy. Whatever their circumstances might be, I pray that you'll transform them and that you'll bring relief. And Lord, we just pause a moment longer. We pray right now you'll be with our country. We pray that you'll be with the leaders that are grappling with very important decisions. And that you'll not only turn things around, Lord, so that they can deal with the financial issues and those conundrums. We pray, Lord, that there'll be unity in our country, that you'll bless, and that you'll restore hope. I pray that you'll be with our leaders and give them supernatural wisdom and help them do what they know is right, putting all the politics aside. Please bless, Lord, because we're coming to you, not that we deserve anything, but we do believe in the power and the merits of your name and the power of your blood. And these are the things we claim and we plead, and we ask in Jesus' name. Amen.
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2: When I was 15, I bought my first bag of marijuana out of curiosity. And from the age of 15 on to 23 was a constant experimentation with different substances. By the time I was 23, there was not a drug I had not tried. I had worn myself out searching for happiness. And one day I came home, tired as usual, and I started drinking. And as usual, after I started drinking, I started looking for a higher buzz. Someone came by with some Xanax. Someone also came by with something else that I liked, and that was cocaine. This time, not thinking, I took the whole thing. So I went to bed about 5 in the afternoon. My roommate went off to work that night. When he came back from work the next day, though, he noticed something was wrong because I was still in bed in the same position. He tried to wake me up, and he couldn't wake me up. And one of my parents found me. They found me curled up in the fetal position in my hospital room, unconscious still. And I stayed unconscious in this coma-like state for the next week. I stayed the next month in the hospital, slowly getting better, where I could sit up in bed and I had to learn to walk again. But my parents found this one facility out in the hills of Tennessee. I had to admit that I liked the place, but they were Christian. And even worse than that, I said yes when they asked me if I wanted to go to church that week. Before the pastor said the benediction, I was so excited because I was planning my escape. And so after everybody was all in bed that night, I made sure that they were snoring and that they were asleep. I went into the kitchen and stole a few bananas, got my backpack ready. I figured I could get sober on my own. My favorite song was "I Did It My Way." Of course, My definition of sober was a nice supply of marijuana each day and alcohol on the weekends. And of course, if I had a bad hangover, I might need some of those relaxing pills to take. But other than that, that would be it. So here I am, stranded on the street in the big city of Houston. My bag of clothes is gone. My cell phone's gone. My wallet, my bus ticket's gone. I don't have anything but the shirt on my back. It's at that point that this man comes up to me, this mysterious man. He's actually very short and appears to be homeless. And he led me to some food and even a place to stay that night. Looking back, it is my firm conclusion that that was an angel. So my dad was able to come down to Houston and pick me up and take me back up to the health retreat at Wildwood in Tennessee. They had a satellite. On this channel, there was a man named Doug Batchelor. I liked what I heard. I liked the way he explained the Bible. It was so simple, and he also had an experience similar to mine. And I talked to Lou about him, and they happened to have a whole set of cassette tapes. I would wake up at 4 a.m. sometimes, and I would get up and I would watch 2 of those videos before breakfast. I would sit this close to the TV watching what Doug Batchelor was saying, just eating up every word of it. I was so tired of hearing lies and even believing my own lies that it was so wonderful to find something that was solid and that I could rely on. And so when I got home from rehab in my local church, Eric Flickinger from Amazing Facts was holding an evangelistic series. They solidified my conviction, and it was then I made the absolute decision to follow Jesus. I praise the Lord Jesus Christ for Amazing Facts. I praise God for Amazing Facts because they're so Bible-based. They send out evangelists who are willing to teach the truth to people. I'm thankful that they're preaching right now all over the world, changing lives, just as they changed mine.
3: Together, we have spread the gospel much farther than ever before.

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1: With SRN News, I'm Bob Agnew in Washington. President Trump on Friday pushed back on inflation concerns. Driven by a strong jobs report, he told reporters the economy is headed in the right direction.
2: We have good everything, good numbers, but the job numbers just came out and they were fantastic, far better than even anticipated. They anticipated pretty good, but they had no idea it was going to be that. And unfortunately, we're in a world where for the last 15 years or so, when you have good numbers, the market goes down. When you have bad numbers, the market goes up because too much emphasis is placed on inflation.
1: Election results in California raising new questions now about the state's latest redistricting efforts.
3: California Democrats are facing an unexpected challenge in a congressional district redrawn under Governor Gavin Newsom's Proposition 50. With much of the vote counted, an independent candidate is leading the race, while a Republican currently holds second place. The results are raising questions about whether a redistricting effort intended to benefit Democrats may have backfired. Willie Nelson, Los Angeles.
1: The U.S. Treasury Department is warning banks about the risks of serving people who are living in the country illegally. More on that from Haya Panjwani.
4: It's part of the Trump administration's efforts to tighten immigration controls. The Financial Crimes Enforcement Network, or FinCEN, issued guidance following an executive order by President Trump in May. That order requires banks to scrutinize customers' citizenship more closely. But it is less aggressive than initially expected, since it doesn't mandate collecting citizenship information. Treasury Secretary Scott Bessent emphasized preventing illegal aliens from exploiting financial institutions. Banks are pushed to watch for red flags like identity theft and payroll fraud. Haya Panjwani, Washington.
1: And this is SRN News. A crackdown in China where officials have demolished a church building.
5: The congregation of the Yazhong Church has no building anymore. Chinese authorities evicted members and then brought in heavy equipment to flatten the structure in the country's mountainous southern region. China Aid reports that the action was taken because the congregation refused to display the Chinese flag inside the sanctuary. The ruling Communist Party is in the midst of another nationwide crackdown on Christians. Michael Harrington reporting.
1: Religious congregations are helping refugees adjust to life in the U.S. In Durham, North Carolina, two congregations, a church and a synagogue, have stepped in to provide women from Afghanistan with a seven-week sewing circle. The Trump administration has proposed raising its refugee admissions cap from 7,500 to 17,500. The administration is also reportedly considering a plan to relocate more than 1,100 Afghan allies. This is SRN News. A British actor known for his suave, smooth voice has passed away.
6: British actor Anthony Head was known for his TV role as Rupert Giles, the watcher who guided Buffy the Vampire Slayer. He was also a villainous ex-husband on Ted Lasso, the Prime Minister in Little Britain, and Uther Pendragon on BBC's Merlin.
7: How do you expect anyone to fear a king who does not know his own mind?
6: Head's career spanned five decades. After training at the London Academy of Music and Dramatic Art in the 1970s, he appeared in West End and major British stage productions. In a statement, his daughters Daisy and Emily Head say he died at age 72 of complications from pneumonia. I'm Jennifer King.
1: Anthropic is proposing top AI companies, including itself, coordinate a way to pause the development of advanced AI systems if they become too dangerous. The company behind Claude chatbot says the technology is improving very quickly. More on these stories now at townhall.com.
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8: I had someone ask me recently if I like cilantro. In the United States, the leaves and stalk are cilantro. The dried seeds are called coriander. He asked me if I thought cilantro tasted like soap. I thought that was weird. But people who don't like it often say it tastes like soap or bugs, which is interesting in that the word coriander comes from the Greek word koris, which means bed bug. Research suggests a dislike for coriander might be hereditary, genetic, which means that whereas I like it, some people might never. Now, thank God heredity doesn't have to keep you out of heaven. Your father might have been a drunk, your mother might have been a mean old thing, but you don't have to be. 2 Corinthians 5:17 says, if any man be in Christ, he is a new creature. No matter your hang-up, that by the grace of God, a new creature is what you may be. I'm John Bradshaw for It Is Written.

0: What is truth? Ever since humans have existed, we've been searching for truth. Today, it's popular to believe that there is no absolute truth. Today's question? What attitude should we approach our work with?
1: Cheerfulness.
2: Kind of optimist, not pessimist. You need to drive into it.
3: That God is our boss first, and then our employer is second.
0: Jesus Christ said, "For this reason I came into the world, to testify to truth." God's word has absolute truth. Here's what the scriptures say. Ecclesiastes chapter 9 says, "Whatever your hands find to do, do it with all your might." And Colossians chapter 3 says, "Work hard and cheerfully at all you do, just as though you were working for the Lord rather than for people." For more of God's truth, visit BibleInfo.com, a public service of the Seventh-day Adventist Church.

When I was a kid, I couldn't wait for spring. Some of my favorite memories were of getting out of the house after a long, cold winter and going for walks with my mom. We'd finally be able to shed our heavy coats and feel the warmth of the sun. I remember how my mom's face would light up with joy as she'd point out the flowers pushing through the dirt and all the potential for new growth. Whatever she was going through, no matter how worried she may have been, she would always make time to find joy in God's beauty. "Always take time to smell the roses," she would tell me. Now that I'm an adult, I realize it's not always so easy to do that. It's really easy, though, to feel overwhelmed with the what-ifs and the worries of life, or to get so caught up in the busyness, working so hard and always striving for something bigger and better, that we sometimes miss out on the blessings God has already put in our lives. Maybe it's pain from our past that's weighing us down, like the icy winter holding us back from moving into a new season. We just can't seem to allow ourselves to feel joy. There's a beautiful verse in the Bible that says, "Weeping may endure for a night, but joy comes in the morning." Let those be your words of hope. Spring will come. Joy will come. No matter how busy or stressful life gets, know that God is for you. Look around. There are blessings everywhere. Just little glimpses of what God has in store for us for eternity. Slow down and savor the joy in the journey. Count your blessings, give thanks, and always take time to smell the roses.

0: The morning after the wild gale off West Island, we were at last able to visit with Brother James Hall and his family. And I was reunited with my fiancé, James White.
1: Brother Hall, there's no doubt about it. We experienced a miracle last night.
2: I remember another incident that happened to you, Brother Gurney, that could be called a miracle. And it took place right here.
3: Oh, please, tell us about it, Brother Gurney.
1: Well, Sarah, I was visiting Brother Hall here when a thick fog settled down on Buzzard's Bay. Mr. Sherman had told me I could borrow his boat any time I needed it, so I took it.
3: Even in a fog?
1: I had no fear of getting lost. I know the route as well as I know my own backyard. I pushed off, and when I judged, I was about 3 miles out.
4: Hurry up your helm! Come to it!
1: Lord, oh, help me! There's a large vessel bearing down on me!
4: Bear away! You're crossing our bow too close!
1: Your jib boom has zipped away my mast and rigging! I'm being swamped!
4: Grab onto the flying jib sheets and climb aboard! We'll take your yawl in tow!
5: I'm sorry, Mr. Gurney. I saw you running lights too late. This two-masted longshore schooner just ain't that easy to turn course.
1: Not your fault, Captain. But I'm glad you're making for New Bedford.
4: Captain! The rope busted loose! The yawl's drifting off!
5: Well, there goes your boat, Mr. Gurney. I'm afraid it's lost forever.
1: You're right. And with the way the tide's running, it'll be dashed to pieces on Dartmouth Point. And if the boat were mine, I wouldn't mind so much. As soon as we reached port, I rushed home to get another hat. I'd lost mine while climbing aboard the schooner. I walked 5 miles to a point opposite West Island and hired a man to row me over.
6: Why, Mr. Gurney, I thought you left for Fairhaven hours ago.
1: I did, Sherman. But I had an accident in the fog. I ran into an inbound schooner, and I feared I'd lost your yawl. But I was relieved to see you found your boat all right.
6: Why, what do you mean?
1: Well, when I looked down at the landing just now, there it was, sitting in its own slip, right where it should be. I'm glad you have it.

0: Safe?
1: What in the world are you talking about, Mr. Gurney? I don't know anything about the boat. I haven't seen it since you left.
0: Then, if you didn't find the boat and run it into the dock, who did?
1: Well, I sure don't know. I guess you'd have to call it a miracle.
0: So, that's what happened, Sister Ellen.
2: Sounds like a miracle indeed.
0: West Island is nearly surrounded by a dangerous reef about a half mile out. At high tide, most of it's invisible, with only one narrow channel through which boats can pass safely.
3: It could hardly be an accident, then, that Mr. Sherman's boat passed through without smashing.
0: That's right, Brother James. I must think that God's hand guided Sherman's yawl safely back home.
4: Soon after this, Sarah and I returned to Portland, having become convinced that it was right to marry James White. I saw no reason to delay the wedding.
2: Ellen, we have a letter from Brother Philip Collins in New Bedford.
5: Does he say anything about James? New Bedford's not too far from Falmouth, where James went to conduct a funeral.
2: Oh, yes. He says, James wrote him a letter and sounded excited.
5: Excited about what?
2: About your marriage. Oh, in fact, he's enclosed the letter James wrote him. You'd better read it, Ellen.
5: I have a chance to get to Fairhaven tonight by sailboat, and shall take the cars tomorrow morning for Boston, and the express train to Portland.
2: An express? James White. He must be excited.
5: Oh, Sarah, please. I shall be in Portland by 6 o'clock. Sister Ellen says that the way is made plain. We've been published and shall be married perhaps on Monday.
2: I didn't know that the wedding would be so soon, Ellen. Oh, well, there's so much to do, so much to get ready.
5: There's nothing to get ready, Sarah. James published the banns before he left for Falmouth, and we'll get married when he comes back. That's all there is to it.
2: Why, there's the church to decide on, the minister, guests, flowers.
5: Hold up, Sarah. You forget we no longer have a formal church.
2: Well, still.
5: And flowers cost money that could be used for other things that are more important right now. You and the family are more than welcome to attend.
4: Sunday, August 30th, 1846, James White and I stood before Justice of the Peace Charles Harding of Portland and were married.
6: And do you, James Springer White, take Ellen Gould Harmon as your lawfully wedded wife to honor and cherish unto death do you part?
7: I do.
6: By the power vested in me by the city of Portland and the state of Maine, I hereby pronounce you husband and wife.
4: James and I began our married life on the proverbial shoestring. We had no money for a house or furniture, so my parents invited us to live with them in Gorham.
7: Ellen, we're practically penniless. All of my own family are so against my belief in the Advent movement that they're no help. Especially my brother John and his wife.
5: God will show us what to do, James.
7: We have no charts or literature of any kind to support our views. Your health isn't good. My stomach is so dyspeptic, I can hardly digest my food. What a fine pair we are to go out and labor for the Lord.
5: For the time being, we shall hold meetings within walking distance. God will provide a way for us to go farther afield later.
7: Well, we'll see. In the meantime, there'll be an important conference in Topsom come November. We should be there.
5: Well, my dear husband, I don't expect you to walk that far. It's almost 40 miles to Topsom. I'm sure my father will let us borrow his mare and buckboard.
4: In November 1846, we made our way to Topsom, Maine. The conference was in the home of Brother Curtis. Joseph Bates had come up from Fairhaven to attend.
8: Well, well, well. Mr. and Mrs. James White. Oh, congratulations to the both of you.
3: Thank you, Brother Bates. There are some among the believers who are uncomfortable with our marriage, so we do appreciate your approval.
8: Well, you have yourself discouraged matrimony for Advent believers, because it seemed to you a denial of faith in Christ's soon coming.
3: Well, Ellen was given some light on that. She was shown that the biding time may be longer than we had supposed.
8: Ah, yes, Sister Ellen's visions again, huh? Well, no matter what I think about that subject, you both are doing remarkable work for God.
5: And so are you, Brother Bates. James and I have read your pamphlet explaining the Sabbath doctrine. We looked up every text.
8: And?
5: You'll be happy to know that both James and I now keep the seventh day as Sabbath.
8: Oh, glory to God! And your parents, will they keep the seventh day holy?
5: They're sincere Christians. They're studying your pamphlet even now, and I'm sure they'll see the light.
8: I'm sure. But, Sister Ellen, are you all right?
9: Sister White isn't breathing. Is she dying?
10: Her eyes are wide open, but she's staring at nothing.
3: Please, be calm, everyone. Ellen is going into vision. God is with my wife right now.
5: A void. Velvet black with pinpoints of light in the vastness. I am swept, drawn into it. There's a glow, huge and clouded, with a great rose-colored ring circling it. How lovely! I see seven moons.
8: Why, she's describing Saturn.
5: I'm traveling at unimaginable speed. The stars are like long streaks of fire in the blackness. Another glow, bigger than the first. There's an enormous red spot and four moons.
8: Now I know the night sky like I know the back of my hand. She's seeing Jupiter.
5: I'm turning in a great sweep. The stars are like millions of colored diamonds as the heavens open up before me. Oh, what glory! But now it's gone. There's a reddish planet with a pattern of lines like canals.
8: That's Mars.
5: The sun is an immense ball that fills the void with fire. Oh! I see a tiny burned planet. And beyond that, a planet covered with clouds.
8: That would be Mercury and Venus. Oh, I wish Lord John Ross were here tonight.
3: Who's Lord John Ross?
8: He's a great English astronomer. I wish he could hear this woman talk astronomy. It's far ahead of anything I've ever read on the subject.
5: There's a beautiful globe of sparkling blue waters and green forests.
8: Why, she's seeing the Earth from out in space.
5: White, puffy clouds float over the planet. I'm being drawn down, down through the clouds, down.
9: Look, she's starting to breathe again.
10: She seems to be coming out of the vision.
5: Oh, I've seen other worlds.
8: Sister Ellen, while you were at school, did you ever study astronomy?
5: No. I have no recollection of ever having opened a book on astronomy or even having seen one.
8: Hmm.
5: It's a subject of which I'm completely ignorant.
8: Oh, glory! This is of the Lord.
5: Have I seen the planets then, Brother Bates?
8: You have indeed.
7: From your description...